0: Why do you say mouth? Because the word meditate, which is the next phrase of verse 8 in our text, Joshua 1, to meditate is to chew, to mull. You see, meditation is not this idea from the East where you empty yourself and just meditate or say some little word over and over. Don't you get involved in that kind of meditation. It's dangerous. God is very concerned about our mind. And when we meditate, biblical meditation is meditating on the very Word of God. It's filling your mind with the Word of God. It's not emptying your mind and then just whatever comes in is cool. Uh-uh. It'll go south quick if your mind is like mine. Maybe yours isn't. Maybe you have nice thoughts. But you empty yourself and you get real with who you really are and it'll get ugly. I'm just telling you the truth. No, fill your mind with the Word of God. So this isn't out of the blue. You can see it everywhere you turn. In Joshua's commissioning, that's the broader or the immediate context. But let's look at the broader context for just a minute. Deuteronomy, turn back to chapter 1 again. Go all the way back to Deuteronomy 1, because really this is right on the doorstep of the transition. Moses' death and Joshua taking the reins. So when we're talking about his commissioning, the whole book of Deuteronomy was written, verse 3, in the 40th year. Right before Moses died, he wrote, God gave him all this to write. Okay? And so I think I mentioned this a few weeks ago in an earlier message. Sometimes we call it the second law, Deuteros. This is the Greek title, by the way, for this Hebrew book. Deuteros, second, Namos, law, the second law. But it isn't another law. It isn't really the second writing of the law. This is verse 5. Moses undertook to expound this law. Oh, that's what we need. This word is used 3 times in the Old Testament. To expound, to make it clear. Deuteronomy was written to make God's word crystal clear for us. To inscribe it. He told Habakkuk when he had his vision. He says, this is one of the 3 times it's used. He said, write it down. Inscribe it. So that they might see it and hear it. Record the vision. And what did he record? It's Habakkuk 2. The righteous man shall live by faith. And the New Testament says, boy, I'm glad that was written down. You know, 3 times it's quoted. No, it's good that we write it down. And he says to Moses, now you make it clear, you expound it. This is what the task of the teacher is, the preacher in the New Testament. When our Lord, the risen Lord, took his men, he opened up their minds and he opened up the scriptures and he made it clear. And that's what we want to do. Every time we open the book, we want to make it clear. We want to expound it, expose something. That's expository teaching. We need expositional teaching of the Word of God. It is the light, but we need to let its light shine and dispel darkness in our lives. And so we've all known the great benefit of not only reading the Word of God privately, but sitting under the reading of it publicly and sitting under the teaching of it publicly to let it be expounded. Now, this is great value for Joshua, great value for Israel, great value for us, this Deuteronomy. When the Lord Jesus Christ was here, and as a man, he was tempted. What did he do? Match wits with the devil? Uh-uh. He quoted Deuteronomy. Satan said one thing. Jesus said, it is written. And he quotes Deuteronomy 6. Satan says another thing, tempts him another way, and he says, it is written. 3 times he countered with, it is written. And 3 times he quoted Deuteronomy. And I'm of the persuasion that our Lord Jesus wasn't working on his infinite knowledge in his bank of all knowledge when he would quote. I'm of the persuasion that he as a man, a perfect man, whom the Holy Spirit descended upon, he memorized the scripture such that he could quote Deuteronomy. And you and I, we say, oh, that's kind of a hard book. We don't read that much. Oh, turn to John, you know. And I understand that. I mean, I do that. But let's not depreciate the value of this book of Deuteronomy, written right on the eve of Moses' death and Joshua's. It's just like John 13 through 17. We listen more carefully to that. We ought to, because Jesus, it's on the night in which he was betrayed. When we say that around here, this is when John 13, 14, 15, 16, 17. No wonder we say, oh, that's holy ground. We love that passage. Well, Deuteronomy, this section of Deuteronomy is similar. Now let's look a little closer. Turn to Deuteronomy 27. We're working our way to the commissioning. Deuteronomy 27. When you enter the land, that's a refrain of the Pentateuch since the Passover in Exodus 12. He said it 10 times. When you enter the land. This time he doesn't say that exact phraseology. Verse 3. Moses gets all the people together and he charges them, so it shall be on the day when you shall cross the Jordan to the land which the Lord your God gives you. Okay? That you shall set up for yourselves large stones. Did you know this? When you enter the land, when you cross the Jordan, I want you to set up large stones and coat them with lime. The ESV, the NIV have plaster. Okay? And write on them all the words of this law. When you cross over, in order that you may enter the land which the Lord your God gives you, a land flowing with milk and honey, as the Lord, the God of your fathers, promised you. You set up some stones, you plaster over it, you put lime on there so it's very clear, and then you write, inscribe all these words. So it shall be, verse 4, when you cross the Jordan, you shall set it up on Mount Ebal. Mount Ebal was right to the north of Shechem. Shechem was right in the middle of Israel, the promised land. And he said, you set these stones up on Mount Ebal, just to the north of Shechem. Then verse 12, when you cross the Jordan, these shall stand on Mount Gerizim. Gerizim was just to the south of Shechem. And in the little valley between these two mountains, Ebal and Gerizim, was Shechem, where the Lord had first appeared to Abram in the land, where he first built the altar. Oh, this is holy ground. This is significant.
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0: And he says, take six tribes. Look at verse 12. Simeon, Levi, Judah, Issachar, Joseph, and Benjamin, they should be on Gerizim to the south, and the other six to the north for blessings and curses. And you write it all on this plastered wall of rocks, and then the Levites, verse 14, shall answer and say to all the men of Israel with a loud voice, cursed is the man who makes an idol or a molten image, an abomination to the Lord, the work of the hands of the craftsman, and sets it up in secret. And all the people shall answer and say, amen, so be it. And what you have here in the next three chapters, well, in the next 10, 12 verses, 12 times, we have this massive reading, public reading of the law, this massive responsive reading where six tribes on either side, curses and blessings, blessing for hearing and obeying the Word of God, curses for neglecting and spurning the Word of God. And the whole people were to answer, amen. Can you imagine what it was like? And Joshua, when we get to chapter 8, Joshua did just this. And I'll just read you the last verse of it just for sake of time. But go read it, chapter 8, verses 30 through 35. But listen to this. There was not a word of all that Moses had commanded which Joshua did not read before all the assembly of Israel with the women and the little ones and the strangers who were living among them. Joshua took this seriously. He did it. He plastered the rocks. They got Mount Ebal, Mount Gerizim, and he read. Not a word was missing. And the kids were there. Oh, they don't understand it. They don't like to listen. They don't sit still. Well, take it up with Joshua. Take it up with Moses. Take it up with Yahweh. He had them all listen. Public reading of the scripture. It's powerful. Until I come, Paul wrote to Timothy, give attention to the public reading of scripture. It is so powerful. Fathers, don't miss those opportunities you get 7 days a week to read the scripture aloud to your family. I got on Denny Road going early mornings last Saturday. Had an early morning appointment over across town, and the sun was just coming up. It was foggy. It was one of those beautiful mornings, and I'm going just out to the freeway on Denny, and all this fog out there, and in the middle of the fog, there's this ball of fire, you know, the sun coming up. And it's just crystal clear through the fog, but it's shrouded enough that I can see it and look right at it without hurting my eyes. And it goes through my mind. Wow, that's a ball of fire. 93 million miles away from me. And I worshiped the Lord. I worshiped my Creator. And I thought that 93 million miles is nothing. It's just like the closest one. We're just right next door to it. And I thought about the galaxies upon galaxies as I'm driving down the Banfield, you know. And I get to the meeting, and we gather, and the chairman said, you know, as we begin this morning, to frame our spirits, I just want to read the 104th Psalm. Bless the Lord, O my soul. O Lord my God, you are very great. You are clothed with splendor and majesty, covering yourself with light as with a cloak, stretching out heaven like a tent curtain. He lays the beams of his upper chambers in the waters. He makes clouds his chariot. He walks upon the wings of the wind. And the psalm goes on for 35 verses like that. And I worship the Lord who created the ball of fire, who makes the clouds his chariots. And it was a powerful experience. What? Public reading of the Word of God. Commission Joshua. But I'll tell you, here's how I want it done. When you go into the land, you plaster those rocks, you write those words down, and you get everybody on either side. And every 7 years, I want this read. And chapters 28 and 29, to continue our little walk through here, is just an expansion of those blessings and curses. Turn to 30 and watch it very carefully with me. So it shall become, when all of these things have come upon you, the blessing and the curse, which I've set before you, and you call them to mind in all the nations where the Lord your God has banished you. He's moving a lot of territory here. He says, when you guys, I know what you're going to do, and I'm going to have to kick you out of the land, and when you're dispersed out there, and this comes to your mind, and you return to the Lord your God, and obey him with all your heart and soul. And by the way, every time, I think I counted 13. Every time the word obey shows up in Deuteronomy, it is shama, listen to his voice. And you finally, it comes to your mind and you listen to his words, to his voice. Then I'll restore you from captivity. I'll circumcise your heart, he says. And he talks in those first few verses, and I, for sake of time, I'll just tell you that it's a foreshadowing of the new covenant. He says, I'm going to circumcise your heart this time so that you'll listen and that you will love me. And when Jesus inaugurated the new covenant, you know, we read about it in Hebrews. We don't have to say every man know his brother, all shall know the Lord. And in fact, we have his word in our hearts. When we come to Jesus Christ, he changes us from the inside out. He circumcises our heart so that we want to hear and listen to his word. And that's the context here. And now drop down to verse 11 with me, Deuteronomy 30. This commandment, Moses says, which I command you today, is not too difficult for you, nor is it out of reach. It's not in heaven that you should say, who'll go up to heaven for us to get it for us and make us hear it that we may observe. It's written. It's right here. Nor is it beyond the sea that you would say, who will cross the sea for us to get it for us and make us hear it that we may observe it? No. The word is near you, in your mouth and in your heart, that you may observe it. I taught it to you. You memorized chapter 32. You sing it. It's right here. Don't be going and looking. Don't be listening to those people who are saying, oh, if only God would speak. He has spoken. If only God would drop a book down. He did. We have a book. Praise God, he's a God of revelation. Verse 15. See, I've set before you today life and prosperity and death and adversity. This book speaks about life and death. And Moses had clearly said it before them. They'd said it responsively across the valley. Curses, blessings. Amen. So be it. So be it. Every 7 years it was read. Joshua, this was the setting. This was the poignant setting for Joshua's commissioning. I've given you these words. Verse 19, so choose life in order that you may live, you and your descendants. Now I come to the New Testament, and I come around this table with you, and Paul the Apostle says, don't be saying, who's going to ascend into heaven? Who's going to descend into the abyss? Jesus Christ did that. And we have the word describing what he did. The word is near you in your mouth and in your heart. That is the word of faith which we preach to you. That if you believe in your heart that Jesus is Lord, and if you confess with your mouth that God raised him from the dead, you shall be saved. We have God's word on it.
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0: It's 5:30 and time to hear a message from Pastor Jim Andrews. 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
2: Good day, ladies and gentlemen. Thank you for joining us on The Final Word. We continue our exposition of Paul's epistle to the Philippians. We've come to chapter 2. We are at verse 12. The apostle had just been imploring with the Philippians to maintain good order, to make his joy complete by being of the same mind, maintaining the same love, united in spirit, intent on one purpose. To reinforce this example of that kind of selfless humility, he invokes the example of our Lord Jesus Christ, having implored them to do nothing from selfishness or empty conceit, but with humility of mind. He admonishes, let each of you regard one another as more important than himself. Do not look out merely for your own interest, but also for the interest of others. And no nobler or grander example of that could be found in the universe than that of the Lord Jesus Christ, who condescended in his deity as the Son of God, a second person of the Trinity, to take upon himself a full complex of human attributes, to come to earth in the capacity of a bondservant to God, and also to serve us. He humbled himself by becoming obedient to the point of death, even the ignominious death of a cross. We find a great incentive in doing that, not only in his example of that condescension, but also in his exaltation. Therefore, God highly exalted him and bestowed upon him the name which is above every name, that at the name of Jesus every knee should bow, and the knees of those who are in heaven and on earth and under the earth, and that every tongue should confess that Jesus is Lord to the glory of God the Father. And when he comes, we will rule and reign with him, and we will share in that glory. But first, it is incumbent upon us to emulate his example in our walk of faith. So then, verse 12, my beloved, just as you've always obeyed, and as our last program was winding down, we talked a good deal about that word, you've always obeyed, not as in my presence only, but now much more in my absence, work out your salvation with fear and trembling, with reverence and trembling, for it is God who is at work in you, both to will and to work for his good pleasure. Stop right there. I'll go back and tie into that clause in verse 12, which says, my beloved, just as you have always obeyed, not as in my presence only, but now obey much more in my absence. I was saying, among other things, that this should be a cue to us highly individualistic, democratized Americans, and I'm speaking of American Christians, to revise our mental attitudes. We have become acculturated to the spirit of American individualism, and the very idea of religious authority, I said, is alien to our American mentality, and we think little about it. The notion of obedience to Christian leaders is neither asked for nor expected. This language is just one indication, folks, of how far removed the average evangelical Christian is from the spirit of the Philippian church in its attitude toward the Lord's apostle. Obedience is not a word that Americans generally resonate with, but it is a word very much in tune with the scriptures. And frankly, we just need to get over it, and I would say fast. For here's the bottom line. Those who can't readily obey those whom God has placed in authority over them, well, they can't readily obey God either. Livy said of the great Hannibal, the Carthaginian general, that his father, who was also a great authority figure, taught Hannibal first to follow and then to lead. You really can't lead unless you've learned to follow. You can't ask others to be obedient to you, to be subservient to you, unless you have learned to be that way to others. The apostle's exhortation here in verse 12 can be misunderstood if we don't use correct interpretive principles. The language as it stands might suggest to those who are not sensitive to context, either the narrower or in the broader sense, that salvation is somehow our work, not God's work. It might suggest that it's something we need to work out for ourselves. Well, this wording is a classic example of needing to differentiate between what the Scriptures say and what the Bible teaches, much like when Jesus said, if your right eye offends, pluck it out. That was not to be taken literally. It was hyperbole. Somebody who takes the Scriptures with a wooden-headed literalism like that could greatly distort the teaching of the Lord Jesus. So this exhortation here in verse 12, work out your salvation with fear and trembling, has to be interpreted in light of the whole context of the apostle's theology. And his theology, of course, is Christ's teaching. It is God's revelation. Paul's theology emphatically stresses that our salvation is by grace, by God's grace, through faith, that it's not of works, lest any man should boast. I probably don't need, for most of my audience, to say that again or to prove that. But I realize that not everybody's in the same place. So let me read Ephesians chapter 2, verses 8 and 9. Paul says there, as clear as crystal, for by grace, God's unmerited favor, that's what grace is, you have been saved through faith, and that not of yourselves. This salvation is the gift of God. It's not a result of works. He says that specifically and emphatically and clearly. It's not a result of works, and then he tells us why. God didn't design his provision of salvation to be based upon human merit. It's so that no one would boast. On the contrary, he says in verse 10, we are his. We are God's workmanship. We're not self-made people. We are created by the Spirit of God in Christ Jesus for good works, not by good works. Good works which God prepared beforehand that we should walk in them. So, we could go on, but clearly, based upon Paul's words in Ephesians chapter 2, verses 8 through 10, we cannot read Philippians 2:12 in such a way, that is, the sentence about working out your own salvation with fear and trembling, we cannot read that in such a way as to read into it that we somehow are to accomplish our own salvation. That would be a flat-out contradiction. So, what the interpreter always has to do in such situations is come back and ask, okay, it can't mean that, so what can it mean? What can the language mean? And that's where we are, and that's what we're about to explain. Looking for a sense of the language that comports or agrees with the analogy of Scripture and the author's theology is what we're doing now. One never settles, as some people do, for a contradiction when a reconciling interpretation is readily available, and that is the case here. It's important to remember here that in the New Testament, the term salvation is not just a past event or experience. Salvation is a programmatic work of God that has a past, we have been saved, it is a present, we are being saved, and it has a future, we will be saved. The Scripture uses all of that phraseology. So when I speak of my salvation and say that I was saved at such and such a point, past tense, I mean that that part of God's redemptive program, which is historic, has already been accomplished. That is our justification, whereby we were declared righteous in Christ, our regeneration, whereby we were born again, and our reconciliation, whereby peace was established between us and God. Now, our salvation is still future in the sense that it will consummate in our glorification when Christ returns. Meanwhile, here's the key. Our salvation is a present experience. in that it includes our sanctification. Sanctification is a biblical word, not a big long word I made up. It's a biblical word that refers to the ongoing grace of God, that work of the Holy Spirit, whereby He makes us righteous and holy, practically, whom God, by an act of justification, declared righteous positionally. So, here in 2:12, it is our salvation in the sense of our present sanctification that is in view. Thus, when the apostle says, work out your salvation with fear and trembling, he has the present tense, the sanctification sense, of our salvation in view. And he appeals to the Philippians and to us to apply all due diligence in cooperating with the Holy Spirit in the work of sanctification. God is doing an ongoing, present tense, work of redemption in us, purifying us, making us righteous who were declared righteous legally. Though in the atoning work of Christ, the firm and secure salvation of our salvation was laid so that we can honestly say we have been saved, I remind you that our salvation is not just an instantaneous event that occurred in the past when by faith we received Christ as our Redeemer. I'm saying again, it is also, remember, a continuous program in the present that will culminate in our glorification when Christ returns. In its present aspect, then, it is our God-given responsibility not to be passive, but to be active in advancing our sanctification. Someone has put it this way, you be working out what God is working in. This command is a very compressed version of the Apostle Peter's exhortation to us. Let me read that. Peter says, applying all diligence, in your faith, supply moral excellence, and in your moral excellence, supply knowledge, and in your knowledge, self-control, and supply in your self-control, perseverance, and in your perseverance, supply godliness, and in your godliness, supply brotherly kindness, and in your brotherly kindness, supply Christian love. For if these qualities are yours nor increasing, these render you neither useless nor unfruitful in the true knowledge of our Lord Jesus Christ. That's 2 Peter chapter 1, verses 5 through 8. Both apostles, Paul and Peter, I take it, have in view in these respective passages, Paul in a more compressed way, Peter in a more elongated way, have in view the present or sanctification aspect of God's redemptive work. Both apostles call for exactly the same due diligence, but in different language. Both are commanding us to cooperate with the Holy Spirit in the work of sanctification. About that sanctification, the writer to the Hebrews says, without which sanctification, no one can see the Lord. Now note the prepositional phrase which modifies the verb work out. It's with fear and trembling. This phraseology expresses that reverential awe appropriate to humble men before Almighty God. The pursuit of holiness is a holy work, and it is a daily work. It is a calling not to be taken lightly. It's a calling of God not to be pursued half-heartedly. It is a sacred engagement of our spirit with the Spirit of God. And therefore, the pursuit of sanctification, working out your salvation in the sense of sanctification, is not a business for spiritual drones or slackers. Let me illustrate. When I was a kid, my father was a worker, not a shirker. When Dad set about to work, the man was a whirling dervish. When I was working with him, it was with a little fear and trembling, you might say. That's because Dad's seriousness in labor, Dad's intense presence, his single-minded focus and purpose, not to mention his perspiration, all of those together summoned me, non-verbally, to take my part in the work as seriously as Dad took his. I did not want his vigorousness to embarrass my own. nor did I want him to feel the need to correct me for indolence. In Dad's presence, my father's presence, I felt the need to step up, keep up, and that is something of the idea here. Paul is telling us we live in the presence of and under the eye of a loving God and a holy God who gave his Son to redeem us. He gave his Son with the project in mind of conforming us to his Son's moral likeness. So Paul is saying, cooperate with the Spirit. Work out your salvation in the sense of your sanctification, the present tense aspect of your redemption. Work it out. Be as serious about becoming holy, pure, and righteous as he is about making us holy, pure, and righteous. And here's an incentive for you and I to apply ourselves with all diligence as well as with all reverence. He adds, for God is at work in you. God's at work in you, he says, to will and to work for his good pleasure. Oh my, there's a mouthful there. Follow me, people. He's saying your efforts, when you cooperate with the Spirit, are never for naught. Yeah, sometimes you and I may seem to be spinning our wheels and just treading water. Been there, done that. But here's the deal. Your sanctification is as certain as your justification and regeneration. The God who declared you righteous legally in Christ is determined. He will see it through, and he will make you righteous practically. He will see that all of his children are conformed to the moral image of Christ. And here is why God will make everyone righteous practically, holy practically, whom he's declared righteous or holy legally. You see, the power of God in the person of the Holy Spirit is at work in you. His Spirit, who indwells you, is making sure that you become the person he intended. His purpose, if you are genuinely a believer, will not fail. He will bring you into the presence of Christ, holy and blameless. Understand then, Paul is saying, you're not alone in this project. For God, your Father, is working in you, in the person of the Holy Spirit, while you are working on you. No, he is not forcing us against our will to be and to do what he intends us to be. But he is at work in us to correct us and to move us incrementally in those directions and into those paths that gradually conform us to his will. And God, yes, he causes us by various means and measures to do what pleases him at the end of the day. So, this process of sanctification is serious, and it's a sacred business. It is nothing to slough off or take lightly, because God is as serious as a heart attack. And you know what? He will get it done in us, either the easy way or, if need be, the hard way. And that's what Hebrews chapter 12 is talking about discipline. My sons, do not lightly regard the discipline of the Lord, nor faint when you're reproved by him. That happens to all of us, because we've all got a problem. For those whom the Lord loves, he disciplines, and he scourges every son whom he receives. It is for discipline that you endure. You stand still in grace. God deals with you as with sons. You are his sons, and he does what fathers do with sons. For what son is there whom his father does not discipline? That is, what true and earnest and sincere father doesn't discipline his children? If you are without discipline, of which all real children are partakers, then that can only mean you're illegitimate children and you're not sons at all. He goes on to tell us in verse 11 that all discipline for the moment seems not to be joyful, but sorrowful. Yet those who have been trained by it, to them afterward it yields the peaceable fruit of righteousness. So God will get the job done, And every son that God justifies, every son or daughter, he will also be about the business progressively of sanctifying and conforming to Christ. And if that's not happening, then we don't have a son, we don't have a child of God, Hebrews tells us. So this part of God's work of salvation that Paul describes here in 2:12 says that he is actively at work in us to cause us to will God's will and to do God's will. That represents a fulfillment of the new covenant promises God gave to Israel through the prophet Ezekiel. You will remember, maybe you'll remember if you're a mature and more biblically knowledgeable believer, through Ezekiel the Lord declared that the day was coming when I will give you a new heart and put a new spirit within you. I will remove the heart of stone from your flesh, that is, an insensitive dead heart, and I'll give you a heart of flesh, a living, responsive heart, and I will put my spirit within you, and I will, oh, there it is, cause you to walk in my statutes. That's what Israel could never do. And you will be careful to observe my ordinances. I'm going to give you that kind of heart. That's Ezekiel chapter 36, verses 26 through 27. Philippians 2:13 has that very promise in mind. You know, folks, it's one thing to take on a battle we aren't sure we can win, or just hope we can win. But it's quite another to put up a fight we know we will win, because God is helping us. And that's what Philippians 2:12 is assuring us of. Well, here you may have a natural question. Jim, why do we have to be commanded to do what in the very next verse Paul tells us God's going to do anyway? Look, Jim, if God is working on our affections to cause us to will to do his good will, and God is actually at work in us causing us to actually perform his will, to actually become holy, I don't get it. Why must we be coaxed and goaded to do what God is doing for us anyway? Why not just let go and let God? Why can't we just be passive and let it happen? Well, here is a mystery we must unwrap. And by the way, here in this text is also an example of human free agency and divine sovereignty, boldly juxtaposed without a hint of a problem or contradiction on the apostle's side. I want you to notice that. Folks, God is sovereign. God will accomplish his purposes in his people. He will. He saved us, he secures us, and he will finish us. He catches us, and he keeps us. But what we must understand is the part his word plays in the equation. Just as in physical creation, God's living, powerful word causes what he commanded, it works the same way with his spiritual recreation of his people. Friends, God has a plan. His word goes forth from its various sources and media to create what he commands. His word, do you get it? Performs what God prescribes. So when God's servants teach his word, or you read that word, though it may appear to fail and achieve no purpose, fall flat to the ground, actually, as Isaiah 55 tells us, God's word never fails to accomplish what God sent it to do. It's living, it's active, it's sharper than a two-edged sword, penetrating to the joints and the marrow of the human heart. It has effects as God intends, softening here, hardening there, creating and enriching faith and hope, quickening and regenerating, enlightening and informing, encouraging and comforting, exhorting, reproving, corrected, and purifying. In short, God's word is such a living force that it goes forth from whatever sources and subtly but surely and powerfully produces what he prescribes. So God will exhort his servants through the word as here, work out your salvation with fear and trembling. God bless you, friends, and have a wonderful day.
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0: The Final Word is sponsored by Truth Encounters, and you can join Jim Andrews every weekday here on True Talk 800 at both 9 a.m. and 5:30 p.m. Coming up next, we join another local pastor. It's Brett Metter of Athey Creek Church in Today's Word.
1: Rainy weather picking up for the Portland area. As we're heading through the overnight hours, even a storm or two forming, our low near 45. Showers and possible thunderstorms likely throughout our Saturday, the high right around 60. Scattered rain early Saturday night, then clearing, a low 45. And we're looking dry here Sunday. A mix of clouds and sun, the high middle 60s. I'm meteorologist Jennifer Naramore on KPDQ.
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10: 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Marcellus is an aging octopus in an aquarium. 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I'm Adam Holtz with the Plugged In Movie Review by Focus on the Family.
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0: It's 6 o'clock and time for the verse-by-verse Bible teaching of Pastor Brett Metter of Athey Creek Church. 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
1: Here's what I will do if you give, he tells the people of Malachi's time, you'll be blessed. I'll reward you with blessing so much that you won't even be able to contain it.
2: Pastor Brett Metter points to a true and sure source of blessing to those who give back to the Lord.
1: And it was Billy Graham who coined that phrase, you can't outgive God. And the scripture promises material and spiritual benefits to the man who gives to God. I challenge you to try it and see. And I would challenge you the same thing.
2: When Jesus said, seek first his kingdom and his righteousness, and all these things will be given to you, he was promising to meet our needs if we put him first. Yet many of us have shortchanged ourselves by neglecting God in various ways, including with our finances. And that's the challenge Pastor Brett Metter draws for us from our study in Malachi on Today's Word.
1: Today, I'm going to talk about tithing. Malachi chapter 3 is arguably kind of the epicenter of the topic of tithing. And that's why we're going to talk about this. And you know, we live in a world that understandably sort of weirded out by the whole topic. We've seen a lot of wacko stuff coming from the church in this area of giving and tithing. It's just gotten weirder and weirder. I understand the abuses, and hopefully I'll be able to clear up some of that, how it really is supposed to be according to the Bible. So let's see what happens here in Malachi chapter 3, verse 7. Is where we'll pick it up. Even from the days of your fathers, you are gone away from mine ordinances, and have not kept them. Return unto me, and I will return unto you, saith the Lord of hosts. But you said, wherein shall we return? Will a man rob God? Yet you have robbed me. But you say, wherein have we robbed thee? In tithes and offerings. You are cursed with a curse, for you have robbed me, even this whole nation. Bring ye all the tithes into the storehouse, that there may be meat in mine house, and prove me now herewith, saith the Lord of hosts, if I will not open you the windows of heaven and pour you out a blessing, and there shall not be room enough to receive it. And I will rebuke the devourer for your sakes, and he shall not destroy the fruit of your ground, neither shall your vine cast her fruit before the time in the field, saith the Lord of hosts. And all nations shall call you blessed, for you shall be a delightsome land, saith the Lord of hosts. Radical statements here. And what an important topic here. First of all, the Lord points out the need of the people. In verse 7, he kind of calls them out. He says, you know, you need to return to me and I will return to you. And then they say, wherein should we return to you? Do you sense a little bit of an attitude from the people here? Where in chapter 1, the Lord says, I have loved you. And the people said, wherein have you loved us? And most of us, even if you're a nominal Bible student, you can say, well, how about when the Lord opened the Red Sea so that you could go through and get away from Egyptian's army? How about when he delivered you from being slaves in Egypt? Like, I could list 100 things that the Lord did lovingly toward the Jews. But here are the Jews in Malachi's time, at the end of the Old Testament period. They're saying, when did you love us, God? And then the Lord says, and you've dishonored and despised my name. Wherein have we despised your name? And that's the attitude of the people. And this sort of discourse goes on and on through this book. And the Lord says, man, I want you to return to me. How do we return to you, God? And the Lord says, here's how. And he gives us this whole dissertation on their tithe and their offering. The need of the people was to return to the Lord. That's what we read in verse 7. Return to me, and I will return back to you. And isn't it interesting that the idea of being with the Lord and returning to the Lord, one of the measurements that's associated with that is this idea of your money and giving. And the Lord calls him out on it and he says, man, you need to give of your tithe and offering. That's how you return to me. You know, if we're looking at the tithe in the Old Testament, what part of their stuff were they supposed to give? Were they to look at all their stuff? If you had to pick out the stuff you were going to give out of the tenth, what was your part that you were supposed to pull out? The first fruits, the best fruits. Yeah, but Brett, that's my blue ribbon prize winning 4-H sheep. Exactly. That's the one you give to God. the best of your fruit, the best of your crops and your herds and flocks and what have you. Can I remind you of the people of Malachi? The Lord said, you bring your lambs, Malachi chapter 1, verse 8. And he says, if you offer, speaking of the sheep, the blind for sacrifice, is it not evil? And if you offer the lame and the sick, is it not evil? Offer it to your governor. Will he be pleased with thee or accept thy person? Saith the Lord of hosts. He's saying, man, you guys, if the governor came to your house, you wouldn't even give him the lamb that you're giving to me as a sacrifice. But they gave begrudgingly. That's where the people of Malachi's day were. They not only were robbing God of the tithe and offering, but when they brought their sacrifice, they'd say, find some old crippled, broken down old lamb, and let's give that one to God. They were giving begrudgingly. That's not the way we're supposed to give. It should be that joyful, man, I get to give the best to the Lord. That's why 2 Corinthians chapter 9, verse 7, every man, according as he purposeth in his heart, so let him give, not grudgingly, or word begrudgingly, or of necessity, for God loves a cheerful giver. That should be the heart behind giving. When you give of your substance to the Lord, it's supposed to be cheerful. I love this is a fun translation. The word cheerful is the Greek word hilarion. Can you imagine what word we get from hilarion? Hilarious. The Lord loves a hilarious giver. Brett, we need like a comedian to come to church. And no, the idea is that there should just be a hilarity when you're giving. Like, oh, I just love that I get to do this. This is awesome. Not, oh, I got to give to the Lord again. I would say if that's your attitude, you might as well keep your money. Because you're messing with the whole purpose of giving is to be an act of worship and something that should be joyful and something that is meant to be a blessing. So some people, if you're stuck on that, Brett, I think tithing is of the Old Testament law, and I don't want to give because I'm not under the law. Well, then that's great. I would say that's correct. You don't, and you shouldn't give. And if it's something that's begrudging, don't do it. It should be driven personally by your relationship and your love for the Lord. It's not a got to, it's a get to. Brett, I'm more of a New Testament kind of Christian. I like the New Testament. Oh, let's see what the New Testament's model of giving is. Let's go to Acts chapter 4 and check this out. And it says there, and the multitude of them that believed were of one heart and of one soul. Neither said any of them that aught of the things which he possessed was his own, but they had all things in common. Verse 33, and with great power gave the apostles witness of the resurrection of the Lord Jesus, and great grace was upon them all. Neither was there any among them that lacked. They weren't missing out on anything. For as many as were possessors of lands or houses sold them and brought the prices of the things that were sold and laid them down at the apostles' feet. And distribution was made unto every man according as he had need. There's the New Testament model. Sell everything and you bring it to the church leadership's feet and drop it down. Do you guys want to go with that model? Now, why don't we do that model? I'll tell you why we don't do that model. I'll just tell you, I'll be honest with you. Because the church was in a unique situation back in those days. By the way, what is this? There's a name for this. Socialism. Or communism, even. This is communism. By the way, I'm going to say something that's going to freak some of you guys out. Communism would be a wonderful, amazing form of government. It really would, except for one problem. Sin. You put communism with people who happen to be sinful, and then you get massive corruption and evil. But that's true with any form of government, by the way, even capitalism. Like, it's funny how wherever you add people in the mix, it makes things ugly. Why was this working? The answer, it was working because they were under massive persecution at this time. The Roman Empire and the various, you know, emperors that came through, 10 waves of Roman persecution on the church. And the church was running for their lives. Like there was a day where these Christians, for just believing in Jesus and saying Jesus is Lord, they would dip them in hot wax and burn them to death and then hang them on the street like streetlights and light them on fire. That was a tough day as being a Christian back in those days. So the church, they were living in very scary times. So they had all things in common. They sold all their possessions and brought it all together. And they survived by loving for and caring on one another. Wherever you see persecution, you oftentimes see purity. Interesting enough. By the way, along with this chapter, we also have the story in Acts chapter 4 of a little couple named Ananias and Sapphira. They were seeing this go on where everybody was giving of their possessions. And so Ananias said, hey, let's do that. We'll sell our possessions, but we'll keep some for a rainy day for us. But we'll tell them we're giving all of our possessions. So Ananias comes walking into Peter and sets down all of the stuff and says, here's our possessions. And Peter says, all of your possessions? And Ananias says, yep, everything. He falls down dead. And they drag him out, you know. And Sapphira comes walking in a little later and is like wondering where Ananias is. But she brings and says, here's the rest of it. Ananias and I, we sold all our, here it is. And Peter says, all of your possessions? Yes, it is. She kicks over dead. Man, aren't you glad the Lord doesn't move like that in his church today? That was a good lesson for us, but man, you know, can you imagine on a Sunday us all singing, I surrender all. I surrender most. Like, that would not be so good. But that's what happened in that day because they were not being honest before the Lord about their giving. God wants to develop in his people an obedience, especially in the area of giving. So how does the church do with this, generally speaking, in the area of giving? Well, as it turns out, the studies, the average Protestant, he gives only 3% of his income to the church, who attends church regularly. 3% is the typical average. Now, this starts to introduce something that's interesting about some things that are, you know, some of you are not going to like, but I'm just going to say it anyway. After we see, you know, first of all, the need of the people, they need to return to the Lord, the sin of the people, they were keeping their money from the Lord, then the Lord gives the remedy to the people about how they fix this problem. And the first thing that he says is right there in verse 10, the verse part, bring ye all the tithes into the storehouse. This is where the tithe goes. In the Old Testament, the storehouse was a place where the food was kept. And then the people would divvy out the food from the storehouse and take care of the community from the storehouse. That's the Old Testament model. In the New Testament, the Bible calls the Word of God the food, if you would, and it's the place where people are fed. The storehouse, you know, the storehouse in this context meant the temple, right? God's house. If you read verse 10, bring ye the tithe into the storehouse that there may be meat in mine house. That means the temple. So in the New Testament, that temple ministry moved to more of a church context, where the church was where the tithe was supposed to be. So the storehouse in the Old Testament, temple, the storehouse in the New Testament was the church, even as they would lay their tithes and their money down at the apostles' feet. Now this is important because, what is the church? Some of you say, well, the church is all people who are Christians in the world. And there's a certain truth to that. But you also have to understand, God recognizes three institutions in the world. He recognizes government, he recognizes the family institution, but he also recognizes the Church of Jesus Christ. And the church has leadership, according to God, and leadership is elders, deacons, and bishops. The word bishop is episkopos in the Greek. It's an elder in the church who's also probably pastor, but more of an administrative kind of elder, the episkopos. So there's three major roles, and a church is made up of those leaders, a group of episkoposes and elders and deacons leading the congregation. That's the organization that God recognizes. So when it comes to bringing your tithe, you need to make sure that you're bringing your tithe to a place where the church is structured, organized. Brett, I'm not into organized religion. Well, you're not into what God actually said needs to happen. You're actually rebelling against God's plan when you say, I don't like organized religion. I understand there's been abuses of organized religion, but there's a lot of interesting thing that's happened in these last 100 years or so with a lot of wacko churches and the prosperity gospel and all that. People just kind of said, we're going to give our money wherever we kind of feel like it. And so a lot of nice, wonderful organizations, parachurch organizations, are getting people's tithe and offering. I don't think that's actually the biblical model. I believe that the model goes, the tithe goes to the storehouse. That's the church, the organized church. The church where you're fed is where your tithe, I think, belongs. Now, your offering is that free will, and you can do whatever you want with that. And then the Lord says something interesting about once you give of your tithe. He says, put me to the test. He says here in verse 10, bring the tithe to the storehouse that there may be meat in mine house. And he says, and prove me now herewith. I love the ESV on this one. It basically says, and thereby put me to the test, saith the Lord of hosts, if I will not open the windows of heaven for you and pour down for you a blessing until there's no more need. This is what the Lord promises he should do. So we've got the, where should we bring our tithe? The storehouse. That's the church. And the Lord says, test me on this one. And he also tells us in the Bible when we should give. Interestingly enough, you can jot this down in your notes, 1 Corinthians 16, 1 and 2. Now concerning the collection for the saints, as I have given order to the churches of Galatia, even so do ye. Upon the first day of the week, let every one of you lay by him in store, as God hath prospered him, that there be no gatherings when I come. Paul says, I don't want to see a collection plate going by when I'm there, but do that on the first day of the week. Now, for you guys that know this, what was the first day of the week of those people in those days? Sunday. Saturday was the Sabbath for them. And that's when the synagogues were full, Sabbath day on Saturday. But the church started meeting early in their forming on Sunday morning. Why did they switch from Saturday to Sunday? Anybody? The resurrection of Jesus. Jesus rose on a Sunday morning. So he says the first day of the week, when you gather together, that's when you collect the tithe and offering. And the reason I point this out, this idea of the first day of the week and why that's important, is because it's part of the worship that we do. When we gather together, it's part of an act of worship. And so when you give, make sure that you're giving with a heart to say, Lord, this is an act of worship because I love you. You can just go, I can have joy when I say, Lord, this tithe, it goes to you. And make a point when you're, you know, doing your budget or your finances or whatever, make sure and just use that as an opportunity to worship the Lord when you're giving to the Lord. I think sometimes people miss out on some of the fun of giving. So the first day of the week, which is Sunday, they were giving their tithe and their offering. You say, but Brett, what if we're struggling financially? Well, this is again where Debbie and I, from the very beginning, that 10% was never mine to begin with. So your budget kind of has to reflect that. And also we've found, and so have you, that the Lord says in Philippians 4:19, my God shall supply all your needs according to his riches and glory. That's a promise from God's word. And you know what's funny about this is I remember years ago when I first taught this, for months I had young couples coming up, Pastor Brett, you're not going to believe it. We didn't see how this was going to work out, giving of a tithe, but we started doing it and we changed a few things in our budget, but it was still, we didn't see how it was going to work out. And then over and over, the Lord just kind of blessed their, you know, grandma sent a check or they got a raise at work. And I've got that story 100 times over. And it was Billy Graham who coined that phrase, you can't outgive God. I think he's the one who kind of first said that. You can't get around it. The scripture promises material and spiritual benefits to the man who gives to God. You cannot outgive God. I challenge you to try it and see. And I would challenge you the same thing. The Lord says, I'll open up the floodgates of heaven. You know, the remedy is just to do it. Give and see and prove, test God on this to see if this is actually going to be true. How many of you know this to be true and you've tested God on this, and every time when you think you're not going to do it, somehow God works it out? How many of that happened to you guys? But what I have found is there's a lot of people that are still trying to scrimp and save and trying to figure out, and I'll see if I can pay my tithe, if I can pay my Netflix bill. But it's funny how we prioritize, and the tithing gets to be the blind, lame, crippled lamb, like the people of Malachi. You got to give the Lord the first if you're wanting to do it sort of with a biblical attitude. And then when you do give with a biblical attitude, that's the fourth point of our lesson today. And that is number four, God's blessing on the people. And it starts at the third part of verse 10. Just check it out and see. If not, I will open the windows of heaven and pour out a blessing that there won't be enough room to receive it. And verse 11, I will rebuke the devourer for your sake, and he shall not destroy the fruit of your ground, neither shall your vine cast her fruit before the time in the field, saith the Lord of hosts. And all the nations shall call you blessed, for you shall be a delightsome land, saith the Lord of hosts. There's three main things the Lord says. Here's what I will do if you give, he tells to the people of Malachi's time. The first thing he says is you'll be blessed. I'll reward you with blessing so much that you won't even be able to contain it. And man, the Lord is so good at that. And I've seen that time and time again. You know what's interesting as just an observer of church life in many years? Sometimes the people are like, yeah, we're not going to give. That's just something we don't do. They're the ones that do constantly kind of seem to struggle. And it's not that they're not hard workers. It's just that their work doesn't really produce what they really were hoping. But the Lord says, man, test me on this. And so when you do, the Lord says, I'll take care of you. I'll reward you. And this is what you're supposed to put to test. The Lord will open the window of heaven. Then there's another phrase here that's interesting. He's not only going to reward you, but number two, he'll rebuke the devourer. Who's the devourer? Satan. Did you know that the devil is a devourer and he wants to make your money not go as far as it should? Do you ever get a sense that your money's being devoured? Have you ever felt like your money is, where does it go? Like you get a raise and you're like, oh man, we're going to be in the money now. I got a raise. And then you kind of do the math and somehow your raise just kind of disappears. And you're like, I thought I got a raise. Where's the extra? And you're like, oh, it's in my gas tank now. That's the devourer. That's the normal operation of finances in sort of a godless context. But the Lord says, I will rebuke the devourer for your sake if you test me on this in the area of giving. Then the third thing, he will not destroy the fruit of your ground. I'll put it this way. He will revive your land. He says, man, listen, the ground, the fruit will not be destroyed. Neither shall your vine cast her fruit before the time in the field. You say, what does that have to do with anything? Well, that would be the representation of their vocation of that day. They were farmers. They had vineyards, and they were at the mercy of God for rain and for good weather, that the fruit wouldn't over-ripen too quickly and fall to the ground. And they were kind of at the mercy. And the Lord said, listen, if you give faithfully to me, I'll take care of the part that's out of your sphere of influence. I'll take care of the part of your income, your vocation, that could be catastrophe. I'll take care of it and make sure it's fruitful and a blessing. Have you ever felt like your job, your occupation is fruitless? You work hard, but you don't feel like you get the reward that's due. Could it be linked to this issue? The Lord says, I will rebuke the devourer and I will revive your land and make your land prosperous, speaking of your vocation. And then with all that, the implication, your relationship with the Lord will be in the right place. Return to me, the Lord says, and I will return to you. Well, how do we return to you? In your tithe and offering of your giving. You know, where your treasure is, that's where your heart's going to be. And put me to the test on this one, and I'll bless your socks off. And true, the law of tithing is Old Testament, but I believe the principle of giving and being a generous giver is something that's very much biblical and sound. So it's not a got to, nobody's cracking the whip, and that's not my job. My job is to say, here's what the Bible says. And then your job is to say, Lord, what should I do with that? How should I respond to the idea of giving? And I would just say, you should seek the Lord on that. But for me, I'm just going to say for me, and this is, I'm not going to die on this battlefield, but for me and Deb and my family, we found tithing is one of the greatest get-tos we get to do. And I find real rejoicing. I never regret giving because I've just seen how the Lord is just so faithful. Like old Billy said, you can't outgive God. It's so true. We've seen that proven for decades now. The Lord has been so faithful. And I know tons of you in this room can say a big amen to that because you know it's true. Amen?
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1: Lord, we are thankful for your provision. You have been good to us, and we do have luxury. Lord, we live large here in the United States. And yet, I also know, Lord, that sometimes the most wealthy can oftentimes be the most grouchy and sad and feeling empty. Lord, I pray that we would know how to use our resources, to use them as an act of worship, as an act of obedience. Lord, help us to be a church that is big-hearted in giving, Lord. And Lord, we're just so thankful for your provision. And I'm thankful that you don't depend on any one person to try to give. Lord, we depend on you, the owner of cattle on Thousand Hills. And you are the one who provides all of our needs according to your riches in glory. So we pray blessing on your church, Lord. Speak to us. May we be obedient to

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0: to victory. The moment you trusted Christ as your Savior, Satan put you on his hit list. He's custom making temptations that are suited just to appeal to you. He will not rest until he has destroyed everything important to you. And that's why we need to take inventory. Are we utilizing the resources that God has provided us?
1: Welcome to Pathway to Victory with author and pastor Dr. Robert Jeffress. You know, you and I have a supernatural enemy who will not rest until he's completely destroyed everything we hold dear. But gratefully, God has given us the supernatural resources needed to defeat our opponent. Today on Pathway to Victory, Dr. Robert Jeffress helps us take inventory of the spiritual weapons at our disposal. But first, let's take a moment to hear some important ministry updates.
0: Thanks, David, and welcome again to Pathway to Victory. Well, I've got some good news and some bad news for you. The bad news is this. You have an enemy, Satan, who spends all day and night looking for ways to take you down. But here's the good news. God has equipped you with supernatural weapons to defeat Satan and win the battle. And in our current series called Courageous, and through my best-selling book by the same title, I'm showing you 10 of God's strategies for not only surviving, but thriving on the battlefield. Just before we get started, I want to offer you a hardbound copy of my book, Courageous. I don't have to convince you that we're living in hostile times. Christians are under attack, not only by Satan, but we're openly mocked and ridiculed by a culture that believes the Bible is filled with fairy tales. In my book, you'll receive 10 practical ways to remain courageous, and a copy is yours when you give a generous gift to support the ministry of Pathway to Victory. Again, it's called Courageous, 10 Strategies for Thriving in a Hostile World. Plus, when you respond today, I'll be sure to include an exclusive collection of 10 encouragement cards that you can carry with you or display on your desk as a constant reminder that God is with you on every step of your journey. Okay, let's pick up a message I started earlier this week. Our primary text is Ephesians chapter 6, verses 10 through 20. And I titled this next message in our Courageous series, Survival Tip Number 3, Take Inventory.
2: The Bible says whether you know it or not, you're in a survival situation. You are living in an environment that is hostile to your Christian faith. You face a culture that is opposed to everything that God values. You are surrounded by an enemy, Satan, who wants to destroy everything important to you. And if that were not enough, you and I, even as Christians, carry around at least the remnant of a nature that is fallen and opposed to God. How can we ever survive, much less thrive, in that kind of environment? Well, just as every survivalist knows there are 10 survival tips for dangerous situations, we're looking at those survival tips and looking at them with a biblical application. And today, we're going to look at survival tip number 3, and that is take inventory of your available resources. Taking inventory of your available resources. Turn to Ephesians chapter 6 as we take a spiritual inventory of the resources God has provided to us to fight this very real enemy. First of all, the belt of truth. Look at verse 14. Stand firm, therefore, having girded your loins with truth. What does that mean? Well, the Roman soldier would wear a free-flowing tunic. It is very comfortable. But it was also very dangerous in times of battle. And that's why every soldier, before he would go into battle, would tuck in his tunic so that it would prevent the enemy from gaining an advantage. Paul says in the same way, we need to gird our minds with truth. Secondly, he talks about the breastplate of righteousness, the breastplate. Well, what is the breastplate for the Christian? Paul says it is righteousness. Verse 14 again, put on the breastplate of righteousness. Now, what does he mean by righteousness? Another word for that would be obedience. Good works are worthless to save you before you're a Christian, but after you're a Christian, your good works, your obedience means a great deal. That's what he's talking about, the breastplate of righteousness, obedience to God. The third piece of armor, the boots of the gospel. Foundational to a Roman soldier were his shoes. At the bottom of a soldier's boot were metal studs, just like the cleats in an athlete's shoe. These studs would give him traction so that he could stand firm and withstand the onslaught of the enemy. Paul is saying, as Christians, if we want to withstand Satan's attack in our life, we've got to have the right foundation in our life, the right shoes. And what is that foundation? He says, having shod your feet with the preparation of the gospel of peace. What is he talking about there? When Paul says the foundation of our life ought to be our readiness and our ability to share the good news of salvation with others, he's talking about our ability and our willingness to make that the sole, if you will, purpose of our life. You see, that's why God has left us here. We get all these different reasons. Why did God create us and leave us here? If it was just to have fellowship with us, he could take us to heaven the moment he saved us. He has left us here for a reason, and that is to share the good news of Jesus Christ with as many people as possible. That's what he's talking about. But the question that arises is, what? That's nice, but what does that have to do with spiritual warfare? How does that help me stand firm against Satan's attack? Here's how. If you have as your foundational reason for your life to share the gospel with other people, that gives you a reason for not giving in to Satan. Having sharing the gospel, your sole foundation reason for life, gives you the reason for not giving in to Satan's attacks. That's what Paul is talking about. Having the boots of the gospel, making the sharing of the gospel foundational in your life. Fourth, he talks about taking up the shield of faith. Look at verse 16. Take up the shield of faith with which you will be able to extinguish all the flaming missiles of the evil one. Now, the Roman shield was a piece of wood that was 2.5 feet wide, 4 feet in length. It was covered in leather that had been soaked in water. And the reason was the enemy many times would take an arrow and take the tip of that arrow, dip it in pitch, and set it on fire. And so when the firing arrow would come at the Roman soldier, all he had to do was lift up that shield. And when it impacted that leather soaked in water, it was immediately extinguished. Now, Paul says, when you're under the fiery attacks of Satan, you need to hold up the shield of faith. What is faith? Faith's not a hope, a wish, a positive thought. Hebrews 11:1 says, now faith is the assurance of things hoped for. It is the conviction of things not seen. It's not some hope, it's assurance. Faith is the assurance that God will do what he has promised to do. The shield of faith means holding up the promises of God and trusting in them when those attacks come. You know, I think in Satan's arsenal, there are a number of favorite arrows he loves to send into our life because he knows they're particularly effective. Sometimes he fires that flaming arrow of greed. Sometimes he uses the flaming arrow of lust. I personally think one of his favorites to use is that flaming arrow of worry because of its devastating effects on us. Have you ever been sitting at work or maybe even sitting in church, and all of a sudden this alien thought comes into your mind and you begin to think and obsess, well, what if this happens? What if this happens? Pretty soon you're paralyzed with fear. You can't do anything. You are in Satan's grip. I remember years and years ago, I was pastoring my first church, and it was a Saturday afternoon, and I was over in my study at the church, and I was putting the final touches on my sermon for Sunday. I was calling prospects, inviting them to come to church. And all of a sudden, I just had this thought. I thought, what if I die early? What if I die soon? And there was a reason I was thinking that way. Both my parents had just died at relatively young ages, and I thought I might suffer that thing. So I started thinking about that. And suddenly, I started feeling all of these aches and pains that I hadn't felt before. And so I was in a panic, so I got on the phone and I called some friends, and they assured me that what I was feeling was normal and because of history and so forth and so forth. I called some doctors that I knew, and they asked me what symptoms, and I told them, and they said, well, that's probably nothing at all. Then I called a friend. This is honestly the truth. I called a friend of mine in town who happened to be an insurance agent. He was the only one who didn't offer any assurance. He said, well, you know, Robert, there are people who die at your age. You might want to up your insurance coverage. And I did. I wasted a couple of hours there obsessing over that till God got a hold of my thoughts and reminded me of the truth of Psalm 139. All of your days were written in my book before you lived one of them. God has the date of your birth. He has the date of your death in his book, and there's not one thing you're going to do to change that. Let me tell you, if you ever get overcome with anxiety about your departure from this life, remember this. Every Christian is immortal until his work on earth is done. God's not going to take you out 1 second before your time here. That's what it means to erect the shield of faith. It means to trust that God is going to do what he has promised to do. The fifth piece of armor here, the helmet of salvation. Verse 17, and take the helmet of salvation. This piece of bronze that was placed over the soldier's head was used, of course, to protect him. There was a flare at the back that was used to protect the neck, at the front that was used to protect the eyes. The helmet was absolutely essential for a Roman soldier's protection. What is the helmet that we Christians put on? Well, he says it's the helmet of salvation. Now, many commentators say, well, that's talking about the assurance of your salvation. That's why it's associated with the head. Make sure that you are saved. And I think there's an element of truth to that. If you're always wondering whether or not you're in or out of God's family, or you saved today and lost tomorrow, you'll never be strong in your Christian faith. God wants you to know for sure. Romans 11:29 says, for the gifts and the calling of God are irrevocable. It's important to be assured of your salvation. It was God's responsibility to save you, and it's God's responsibility to keep you saved. You don't have to worry about that. But I don't think that's the kind of salvation he's talking about. In the Bible, salvation sometimes refers to being saved from the penalty of sin, but it also sometimes refers to being saved from the power of sin. And I frankly think that's what he's talking about here, the salvation from the power of sin. A lot of Christians have foggy thinking about this. They carry around this idea that, well, yeah, I'm going to heaven one day, but until I get there, I can never be free from sin. I've got this old sin nature in me, and it always wants to do the wrong thing, and I can never have victory over it until I get to heaven one day. That is a lie from the pit of hell. When you became a Christian and trusted in Christ as your Savior, he not only saved you from the penalty of sin, a future in hell, he saved you from the power of sin. With the power of the Holy Spirit that now resides in you, sin has no more power over your life than you choose to allow it to have every day. And Paul is saying, walk in that knowledge. Have that assurance. You don't have to give in to Satan's temptation. That's why he says in Romans 6:6-7, knowing this, that our old self was crucified with him, that our body of sin might be done away with, that we should no longer be slaves to sin. You don't have to be a slave to Satan any longer. You serve a new master. Now, there's one more piece of armor Paul mentions. It's the offensive piece of armor in the soldier's armor. Look at it in verse 17, and take up the sword of the Spirit, which is the word of God. This word sword here is the word makaira. It doesn't refer to the long broadsword the Roman soldier would flail around and maybe hit something with. It was a dagger about 18 inches long. It was used for close-up, hand-to-hand combat. And the soldier had to know precisely how to use it, where to strike, if it were to be effective. And that's the same way with us. We need to know Scripture well enough, not just to recite any verse, but a verse that would give us the strength at the precise moment to say no to the attacks of the evil one. We're going to talk about that more in a couple of weeks. Now, that is the armor of God. And certainly Paul demonstrated throughout his ministry how to utilize that armor. You know, Paul, if you are ever tempted to have a pity party for yourself, there's a passage of Scripture I suggest that you read, 2 Corinthians 11, 24 to 28, where Paul describes the incoming he had from all directions. He says, 5 times I received from the Jews 39 lashes. 40 lashes would kill a person. 5 different times he came this close to death. 3 times I was beaten with rods. 1 I was stoned. 3 times I was shipwrecked. 1 night and a day I've spent in the deep. I've been on frequent journeys in dangers from rivers, robbers, countrymen, Gentiles, dangers in the city, dangers in the wilderness, dangers on the sea, dangers among false brethren. I've been in labor and hardship through many sleepless nights and hunger and thirst, often without food and in cold and exposure. And if that were not enough, Paul says, there's the daily pressure upon me of concern for all of the churches. How could Paul meet those kind of challenges? Well, he told us about the armor of God. But Paul didn't just rely on the armor of God. There was another resource to take inventory of, and that is the people of God. Not just the armor of God, what Paul could do for himself, but for the people of God. Have you ever noticed in how many of Paul's letters he mentions other people who encouraged him? Philemon, Barnabas, Timothy, and so many others who ministered to him. That's why in Ephesians 6, 18 and 19, he says, with all prayer and petition, pray at all times in the Spirit. In verse 19, and pray on my behalf as well. Paul coveted the prayers of other Christians for him. You see, Paul understood the truth that Solomon wrote in Ephesians 4, 9. 2 are better than one because they have a good return for their labor. And if one can overpower him who is alone, 2 can resist him. And a cord of 3 strands is not quickly torn apart. Now, I want you to listen for these next 5 minutes. Somebody told me after first service, those last 5 minutes meant more than the other 30 to me. I want you to listen to this. The armor of God is important, but the people of God are equally important to help us in times when we're under attack. I read the story about a father who gave his young son a bundle of sticks to break. And so the boy took that bundle of sticks and he slammed it against his knee. He only ended up with a bruised knee. It didn't break the sticks. He put it up against the wall and tried to kick them. That didn't break him. He tried several other things. He said, Dad, I can't do it. The father came over. He untied the bundle of sticks and took them one by one, and they were easily broken. No, there's a lesson there for all of us. Together, when we're together as Christians, we're not easily broken. But we have an enemy who is intent on dividing us, isolating us, attacking us, and destroying us. And that's why we need other Christians. We need the church if we're going to survive and thrive in this hostile environment. You know, I see this game plan all the time of Satan dividing, isolating, and attacking Christians. Here are 2 friends who've been friends for years, and they let a petty disagreement separate them, and each is robbed of the encouragement they've received from the other person. Here are a husband and a wife that have a separation of their spirit because of unforgiveness on the part of one or the other or both. And that separation of spirit makes them vulnerable to the attacks of Satan and the temptation that destroys their marriage. Somebody in the church gets ticked off about something he doesn't like in the church, so he takes himself and his family and they separate from the church, depriving themselves of the spiritual instruction and fellowship that they need. That is the enemy's plan to destroy every one of us. And that's why the Bible says we need one another. Hebrews 10, 24 and 25, consider how to stimulate one another to love and good deeds, not forsaking our own assembling together, but encouraging one another. Whether you like it or not, The moment you trusted Christ as your Savior, Satan put you on his hit list. He's determined to take you out. He's poisoning the culture around you. He's trying to incite your children to rebel against God, convincing them that life apart from God is the only way to freedom. He's custom making temptations that are suited just to appeal to you. He will not rest until he has destroyed everything important to you. And that's why we need to take inventory. Are we utilizing the resources that God has provided us? Let's, in these closing moments, take an inventory of whether or not we're utilizing the spiritual resources that are essential to our survival. Just ask yourself, as we read through each of these questions, can you check this off? Yes, I'm doing this. Are you regularly reading, memorizing, and meditating on God's word, the belt of truth, so that you can confront destructive thoughts with God's truth? How obedient are you to God's commands? Are there any chinks in your life, areas of disobedience that Satan could use to destroy your faith, your family, and your future? How committed are you to God's mission to reach people with the gospel? What specific plan do you have to share your faith with those in your circle of influence? Do you possess a strong faith, the kind that can deflect satanic attacks? What specific promises of God are you relying on right now, in spite of the attacks Satan has launched against you? Are you acting consistently with the truth that you've been saved not only from the penalty of sin, but from the power of sin? Is there any habit or addiction in your life that you've surrendered to? Can you immediately recall specific passages of Scripture to use when you're tempted with lust, greed, anger, doubt, or fear? Are you actively involved in a local church in which you can experience the spiritual strength, accountability, and prayers of other members of the body of Christ? The spiritual battle you're in is real. The enemy you face is formidable. But the resources God has provided are more than enough to give you victory. As Christians, we can't afford to become complacent while Satan lurks in the background. And I'm urging you to take action, to become courageous, and to use the tools God has given us. In my best-selling book, Courageous, I'll show you 10 key strategies for winning the battle and overcoming your fear. Along the way, you'll read stories of men and women whose courage carried them through impossible situations, and you'll discover how God offers us a way to thrive despite our problems. My book is titled Courageous, 10 Strategies for Thriving in a Hostile World, and a hardbound copy is yours when you give a generous gift to support the ministry of Pathway to Victory. Let me add a word about your financial partnership. 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Our world is in chaos, and in my lifetime, I've never witnessed the kind of angst we're witnessing across our nation. At the same time, I'm watching God open doors for spreading His truth like never before. 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And when you give, you're part of this movement of God to bring light where there's darkness. We are doing this together, and today I want to thank you for your gift by providing my latest book, Courageous. 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
1: 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Again, that's P.O. 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I'm David J. Mullins, wishing you a great weekend. 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
4: Rainy weather picking up for the Portland area as we're heading through the overnight hours. Even a storm or two forming, our low near 45. Showers and possible thunderstorms likely throughout our Saturday, the high right around 60. Scattered rain early Saturday night, then clearing, a low 45. And we're looking dry here Sunday. A mix of clouds and sun, the high middle 60s. I'm meteorologist Jennifer Naramore on KPDQ.
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0: you rely on your children's Sunday school teachers to teach your kids about the Bible and train them in godly living? 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
1: Exodus 20 and verse 1. And God spoke all these words, saying, I am the Lord your God, who brought you out of the land of Egypt, out of the house of slavery. You shall have no other gods before me. You shall not make for yourself a carved image or any likeness of anything that is in heaven above, or that is in the earth beneath, or that is in the water under the earth. You shall not bow down to them or serve them, for I, the Lord your God, am a jealous God, visiting the iniquity of the fathers on the children to the third and fourth generation of those who hate me, but showing steadfast love to thousands of those who love me and keep my commandments. You shall not take the name of the Lord your God in vain, for the Lord will not hold him guiltless who takes his name in vain. Remember the Sabbath day to keep it holy. 6 days you shall labor and do all your work, but the seventh day is a Sabbath to the Lord your God. On it you shall not do any work, you or your son or your daughter, your male servant or your female servant or your livestock or the sojourner who is within your gates. For in 6 days the Lord made heaven and earth, the sea and all that is in them, and rested on the seventh day. Therefore the Lord blessed the Sabbath day and made it holy. Honor your father and your mother, that your days may be long in the land that the Lord your God is giving you. You shall not murder. You shall not commit adultery. You shall not steal. You shall not bear false witness against your neighbor. You shall not covet your neighbor's house. You shall not covet your neighbor's wife or his male servant or his female servant or his ox or his donkey or anything that is your neighbor's. Now when all the people saw the thunder and the flashes of lightning and the sound of the trumpet and the mountain smoking, the people were afraid and trembled, and they stood far off and said to Moses, "You speak to us and we will listen, but do not let God speak to us, lest we die." Moses said to the people, "Do not fear, for God has come to test you, that the fear of him may be before you, that you may not sin." The people stood far off while Moses drew near to the thick darkness where God was. Well, we thank God for his word, and we make it the basis of our study. And I invite you to turn now to Colossians and to chapter 3. We come now to our fourth study in the Christian family. And once again, our text is brief and it's clear. Verse 20, children, obey your parents in everything, for this pleases the Lord. While we pray. Our gracious God, we ask now that you will summon us by the truth of your word, that you will teach us by the power of your Spirit, that you will bring us to faith and trust in your Son, that we might be enabled to live in obedience to your truth. For Jesus' sake, amen. All right, there we have it. Children, obey your parents in everything, for this pleases the Lord. We really have reversed into this little series and have, I think, fastened on something, and it is simply this, that we are recognizing that in a very realistic sense, it takes the church family to make it possible for each of us to be enabled to raise a Christian family. The challenges are immense, the privileges are terrific, the responsibilities are vast, and the help that exists amongst others around us who've tried it before, who've done it before, who are living it now, and so on, is a massive resource. And so we're trying to help us to recognize the fact that it is not that our physical family life exists, as it were, as a citadel. And if there's other things that we want to add into it, then including church life, all well and good. But no, in actual fact, in Christ, the real family is the church family. And the question is not, how do we fold church life into our physical family life, but how do we fold our physical family life into all that God has for us in the church? Now, it is in light of that that we've looked, first of all, at wives and then at husbands, and now we come to children. And the Bible is really clear, not just in the epistles here in the New Testament, but throughout the Bible, that parental authority is absolutely vital. It is actually indispensable for a stable society. And that is why when we read the Bible, we discover that from the very beginning, God established mankind within the structure of family life, a structure in which the roles between husbands and wives were delineated, and a structure in which children were to submit to the authority of their parents. And this is, if you like, a natural law. It is in the instinctive dimensions of human existence, and it is also part of the law of God, as we read in the Decalogue earlier. It is therefore no exaggeration to say, as I now do, that the well-being of a person or of a nation begins then in the home. And whenever a culture turns its back on God, whenever a culture turns its back on the moral framework that God has established for the well-being of society, when the destruction and disintegration of family life begins to take place, then it is clear that God's design has simply been set aside. And it's not that God's design is hard to understand. In fact, it is because it is so clear that it is rejected so forcibly. One man and one woman in a monogamous, heterosexual, lifelong commitment that provides the opportunity to fulfill the privileges of parenthood. And it is surely noteworthy that on two occasions, when Paul, in writing to various places, actually writing to the church in Rome and writing to Timothy and to Titus, when he addresses a collapsing culture and he describes the constituent elements that would be represented when the culture begins to fall in upon itself, included in both of the two key lists that we have is one simple phrase: disobedient to parents. Disobedient to parents. In the midst of all the various things that are described, horrendous things and the moral collapse and so on, there you find it: disobedient to parents. Now, what this then means is a number of things. First of all, it provides the Christian church and Christian parents in particular with an opportunity for the gospel, a chance to adorn the gospel of the Lord Jesus Christ, as Titus puts it, a chance for the Christian family to become a living testimonial to the truth of the Bible, to the teachings of the Lord Jesus Christ himself. And I've labored in these brief studies to set this in this context every time, and I want to do so again this morning. It's relatively easy to simply say, now here's what wives are supposed to do, here's what husbands are supposed to do, here's what children are supposed to do. We're familiar with all of that. Our problem is not that we are untaught in relationship to these things. Our problem is a far deeper problem. Our problem is a gospel problem. Our problem is a biblical problem. Our problem is an obedience problem. And it starts with an understanding of who Jesus is. So, our first point will be to consider the identity of Jesus. Secondly, to consider the responsibility of parents. And thirdly, and only then, to consider the duty of children. Well, you say, well, why would you begin with the identity of Jesus? Well, simply because that is how it is handled here by Paul. Paul was aware, and we've become aware of the fact through our study, that there were all kinds of ethical codes that were present in Judaism and in the Greek and Roman world. Those people realized, by way of natural law, that for society to function, there had to be order, there had to be structure, and it had to be there in the family life. So what was it then that Paul was introducing, or what, if you like, does the Bible introduce, that takes it forward from there? Well, specifically, the fact of who Jesus is, the fact of the lordship of Jesus Christ. And so what he's saying is the specific responsibilities within the Christian home for the various roles assigned have to do with Jesus as Lord. And that's why here in verses 18 through to the end of the chapter, you find the phraseology recurring. In verse 18, the wives are submitting to their husbands in the Lord. In verse 20, children are to do this because it is pleasing to the Lord. In 22, we obey our earthly masters, fearing the Lord. And in verse 24, and in part A, knowing that from the Lord you will receive the inheritance as your reward, you are serving the Lord Christ. So the summary of the responsibilities of various family members is actually the application of their theology. So in other words, we have to understand the Bible, we have to understand who Jesus is, we have to both believe it, and we have to live in the light of it if we're going to actually make any sense of practical instructions such as this. And that is why, for example, in chapter 2, and in the middle of chapter 2, verse 6 there of chapter 2, he says to them, therefore, as you have received Christ Jesus the Lord, this is the distinguishing feature of these people. You have received Jesus as Lord. He is your king. He is the sovereign one. He's in charge of your finances. He's in charge of your future. He's in charge of your family. He's in charge. You received him. He's the Lord. Now he says, in light of that, the imperative is that you now must walk in him. Indicative, you received him. Imperative, walk in him. You see how the indicative always precedes the imperative. So you see, if somebody listens to me talk this morning and thinks that what I'm simply doing is seeking to reinforce a Christianized version of an ethical code, then I've done a dreadful job. That's why I'm laboring to make the point at the beginning that what is being entrusted to these believers in Colossae is being entrusted to believers. They have understood God's grace in all its truth. They realize that they could not earn God's salvation. They realize that Jesus is the Savior that they require. They have received him as Lord. Now that is indicative of what is true of them. Now, he says, it is the imperative that continues from there. I want you then, he says, to live your lives in this way. And I won't continue to read it, but you can read it on there in chapter 2. And what the point is straightforward. Because you see in verse 9 of chapter 2, in Jesus, the whole fullness of deity dwells bodily. In him, the whole fullness of deity dwells bodily. In other words, he is God. He is God. He is God. He is the one then who establishes our values. He is the one who guides our thinking. He is the one who directs our conduct. And in a very realistic way, poor parenting can be traced actually not to an absence of information, but a failure in application. A failure, first of all, to believe what the Bible says, and then to behave in light of who and what Jesus is. Now, Paul is concerned in writing to the Colossians here that they will not be swept away by the thinking of the surrounding culture. And actually, He says, and we're still in chapter 2, actually, and in verse 4, he says, I'm saying these things to you. I'm saying these things to you in order that no one may delude you with plausible arguments. Down in verse 8, he says, see to it that no one takes you captive by philosophy and by empty deceit that concerns human traditions, that works according to the elemental spirits of the world and not according to Christ. Now, Paul has in mind there specific challenges as it relates to the identity, the person of Jesus. False teachers were pressing upon the church. They were teaching doctrine, and they were demanding practices of people that did not depend on Christ. And all I am saying in referencing these two exhortations is that while that was an express issue, a peculiar issue, that was there in the Colossae Valley and commentators debate the nature of the issue and so on. But the principle remains. It is for the Christian person living under the Lordship of Christ to see to it that we are not deluded, to see to it that we do not succumb to specious arguments and to philosophies which have no basis at all in reality. And goodness gracious, if there is not an area in which that is a challenge other than family life at the moment, I don't know what is. Because he said earlier, in Jesus, all these things hold together. Now, all of that said, to reinforce this foundational premise, that obedience of children is the only proper response to the instruction of parents who acknowledge Christ as their Lord. Obedience of children is the only proper response to the instruction of parents who submit to Jesus as Lord. Well, then let's say a word or two about the responsibility of the parents. You say, well, it's supposed to be about children. Yes, it is about children, but the children don't live in a bedroom by themselves. They live in a house all being well with parents. Parents are to bring their children up in the nurture and admonition of the Lord. But how can children be expected to know their boundaries if their parents are clueless? How can they be expected to know what they're supposed to do or what they're not supposed to do if their parents are neglectful of their responsibilities, clear responsibilities, as delineated in the Bible? And whatever decision Christian parents make about the ongoing education of their children, and there are many within our congregation that adopt all kinds of approaches, and we understand and recognize that. But whatever that decision is, one thing is true of every mom and dad in the congregation, and that is that they are responsible for the instruction of their children in the Word of God. It is their responsibility. It is not the nursery's responsibility. All of that may be supplemental, but none of that will be able to take the place of what happens in the routine, sitting down, standing up, riding in the car, and so on. The task is to be exercised by the parents in the face of all of the challenges of a world that doesn't agree. The insinuations of the evil one that come to us and say, you know, you shouldn't listen to all this stuff. It's old-fashioned. The Bible, if somebody had written the Bible at this point, they would never have included this. That's the kind of thing you hear. Or they'll say, but you need to be a pragmatic person. You just need to be as realistic as you can. And frankly, this doesn't work. Or you have them saying, you know, what you really need is self-help in this. You don't need Bible help. You don't need the Spirit's help. Psychology will be of far more help to you than theology. And at the heart of all of those kind of insinuations, which come ultimately from the evil one, at the heart of it all is the undermining of the Word of God. Undermining of the Word of God. The design of the evil one is to get God's people to live their lives paying scant attention to the truth of the Bible. Being prepared to affirm its authority, as we said at the end last time, being prepared to say we believe it entirely, and then to do absolutely nothing with it when it comes to the issues that we're dealing with now. Instruction begins at home, whether it's formal or informal. It has to do with the bedtime questions. It has to do with the travel discussions. It has to do with creating a climate in which our children recognize that we are depending on the Bible and depending on the help of the Holy Spirit to try and do our level best to raise them according to the structures and definitions of the Bible, that we are on our best days sinful as well. And we do so in the awareness of the fact that, for example, let's take the demythologization of evolutionary theory. And your children come home from school. And I remember, as we just gathered around the table, one of the children said, "You know, I learned something funny at school today." Oh, I said, "Well, what was that?" He said, "The teacher told me that I came from an ape." He said, "How funny do you think that is?" I said, "I think it's really funny, too." And then we had a talk about whether you came from an ape or not, or whether God's word is true, whether what it says actually describes what happened, or whether we're living with a mythology, whether we're involved in the greatest religious conflict that the world has ever seen, or whether we're dealing in the realm of reality. I guarantee you that the child nurtured by a biblical view of the origin of life will enjoy in life a security that can never be experienced by the youngster schooled, for example, in evolutionary theory. How happy the son who can say, "When I was a boy in my father's house, still tender and an only child of my mother, he taught me and said, 'Lay hold of my words with all your heart. Keep my commands, and you will live.'"
0: 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If you're a parent, you know how important it is to be on the same page with your spouse when it comes to raising the kids. Perhaps you've even read parenting how-to books together. And while those can be helpful, some of them leave you feeling more discouraged or confused. We want to recommend to you a book that offers a refreshing alternative. It's called Good News for Parents: How God Can Restore Our Joy and Relieve Our Burdens. 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By the way, Alistair is in North Carolina this weekend. He's speaking at the Billy Graham Training Center at the Cove. Please keep him and those attending in your prayers as they gather in Asheville for a weekend of Bible study, worship, and fellowship at this sold-out seminar. And don't forget that Alistair is hosting Basics 2026 in Valencia, California this year. The conference will take place September 29th through the 30th. If you're in pastoral ministry or church leadership, join Alistair together with Herschel York as they come together with pastors from around the country to learn from the Bible, enjoy a time of fellowship, and encourage one another to do the basics of ministry well. For more information or to register, visit basicsconference.org. I'm Bob Lapine. We're glad you've joined us this week. Hope you're able to worship with your local church this weekend. Join us on Monday when we'll learn why godly discipline is more loving than hands-off parenting that's free from any kind of rules. The Bible teaching of Alistair Begg is furnished by Truth for Life, where the learning is for living.

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7: 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While it is concerning to see the proponents of abortion push to cement their already radical legislation, it is important to ask why they would feel the need to do this. Some might believe that Illinois is a lost cause for the pro-life movement, but the actions of the abortion industry seem to paint a different picture. They understand that even in Illinois, they may not always have popular support for abortion. By looking to enshrine it in the Constitution, they de facto admit that victory is not outside of our reach. After all, if it was, there would be no reason for them to consider putting a so-called right to abortion in their Constitution.
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1: 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But when all seems lost, we can cry out to God who can save us. 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So today, Pastor Jack teaches us that despair can deepen our faith. It can make prayer more heartfelt and genuine, and it can remind us that God has not abandoned us, but He's right there in our suffering. Now with his message called Disciplines of Despair, here's pastor and Bible teacher, Jack Hibbs.
2: I want you to put this picture in your mind. Storms are great things to watch as long as you're safe. And this is a famous picture. You guys have all seen this before. Go ahead and leave it up. I've always asked this question. Did that man know in the doorway that that wave was coming? What if the door was on the other side of that lighthouse? By the way, that lighthouse, I don't know where it is, but I've seen other pictures of it. It's pretty far out in the ocean. I don't even know how they built the thing. There's a man standing there with the door open with the raging ocean around that lighthouse. Storms. Storms are awesome if you're in a safe place. I remember a couple years ago, we were all out at the river with some friends here from this church. We're having a great time. Our kids were with us. Our dogs are out there. We're goofing off, having a great time. This big storm rolls across the desert. We're watching it. Wow. And we're all acting tough. Yeah, it's a great storm. Boy, that's going to be a big storm. Whoa, look at that lightning. Whoa, look at that flash. Wow, it's just rumbling and shaking. And that storm, and you know it's kind of freaky looking when it comes over your head, and those clouds are going like this over your head. It's okay. We're all right. You know? And all of a sudden, right over our heads, kaboom! Flat, you know the flash and the boom at the exact same time? And the static electricity, the hair, woo! And the only smart one in the group was Jeff's golden retriever. She took off screaming and went right through the screen door into the house. We just stood out there and acted like, and actually we didn't act tough. When that happened, we all screamed like little schoolgirls and started running. But you're not supposed to know that part. But what compelled Peter to leave the safety of that boat in the midst of a storm? To him, it had become obvious that being with Jesus was better than being in the boat with the guys. Amen. I want to know why. I may be wrong, but I don't think it was this moment of heroic, faith-filled action in Peter's life. I think Peter realized, wait a minute, if that's you, Lord, call me out. They had already been primed by the storm. The storm had tossed them up and down. They were already terrified. And maybe your storms are terrifying you. And then they thought, we saw a ghost. And you think, you know what? This terrible thing in my life is bringing me to the brink of life. I'm almost done with it. Something's going on with Peter, and it's a big deal. So much so that in the blackness of the night, he's going to step out onto the open water. That's not normal. I believe that Peter thought, and Peter was thinking as the others, that they were lost, that this is our moment. But Peter made a great, great move. He'd rather be near Jesus than just hang around with a bunch of guys going down. And that's the key tonight. In the midst of your despair, will you run to Jesus? I don't feel like running. Well, then listen, you're not in despair enough. It's like my mama used to say. She'd say, it's time to eat. I'm not hungry. Well, if you don't eat now, you're not going to eat at all. And then a few hours later, I'm hungry. And my mom was such a tender-hearted thing, and I would abuse her terribly. She'd say, what do you want to eat? And she would make this offer. Well, you can have this, and you can have this. I don't want that. I don't want that. Is it me? Do you know kids like that? They do that too? It's like, I don't want that. We want this? No, I don't want that. Then my dad would say, then you're not hungry. Dads are great. It's the voice of wisdom. You're not hungry. Why? Because if you're hungry, you'll eat snails if you're hungry. Oh, I need Jesus. Do you now? Because listen, there's a great, great danger of really, truly wanting Jesus in the midst of your storm versus having the kind of Jesus that you just add him on to the other routines of your life. Jesus is not a module that you add on to your life. He's the eternal God that you come to with your face down on the ground and you're laid out before him asking for forgiveness and for rescuing. Lord, rescue me. In the storms of our lives as Christians, as much as we wouldn't want to admit this, they are unavoidable storms. They're difficult and they're all necessary for the believer because none of us learn much about God on only sunshiny days. In verse 29, it's amazing. Look at verse 29. It says, Jesus said to him, come. And when Peter had come down out of the boat, he walked on the water to go to Jesus. Jesus is teaching right here that he knows exactly what's about to happen. Come on, Peter. And why would Peter do this? What would be the point of it, walking on water? I think he's going to Jesus at any cost. He goes to Jesus at any cost. But how does this translate into Peter's life? And I thought about some things regarding, what about Peter? Well, understand this. In Psalm 77:1, the Bible says, I cried out to God with my voice. Christian, tonight. Non-Christian, tonight. Atheist. Cult member in that group. Listen, this is a universal answer to your soul. I cried out to God with my voice. Why don't you call out to the God of the Bible tonight with your voice? To God with my voice. And he gave ear to me. In the day of my trouble, I sought the Lord. My hand was stretched out in the night without ceasing. My soul refused to be comforted. Have you ever been there? When nobody can comfort you. People can stroke your hair or pat you on the back or hold you and it's not good enough. Have you ever been in that depth of grief or peril or hurt? When I say men, I mean mankind. When your friends, family, when their comfort is, it can't do it. Is that you tonight? Are you in that situation? Eventually, everyone in life will come to that moment. Everyone, believer or non-believer. But for us who are Christians, we've got his ear to cry out to. And we stretch out our hands all night long to him. And we refuse to be comforted by anyone else or anything else. Do you know what that's like? Listen, in the moment of difficulty, have you been fired or laid off or whatever the situation is, there comes a time when you're really serious that no one can do, that no one, you got to get alone. You say, well, Jack, I got great friends. Fantastic. Get away from them. There's a time when you can only learn what God is speaking to you when you're alone, walking on the water, when it's only Jesus who can reach out and touch you. And you're going to need to remember. You say, I don't know what you're talking about. Just remember tonight in the discipline of despair when that hour comes. When no one's comfort will be enough, God will speak to you. The Spirit of God will be upon you. And it's amazing to me that the Bible teaches us that his eyes wander to and fro throughout all of the earth to look for those that he might show himself mighty on their behalf. And you say, well, that's a verse for the believer. Of course it's a verse for the believer. But I also believe, because it's his nature, that some woman tonight in Tibet who's crying out saying, is there a God in heaven? You think he's going to skim over her? Do you think somebody in Indonesia tonight is saying, wait a minute, I think we've been sold a lie. There's got to be a real eternal God in heaven. You think God will leap over that person? No way. He's waiting. He's listening for that cry. And there are clouds and storms that surround us. And I think most of us might be like the 11 who are in the boat, preferring the safety of the boat temporarily rather than the uncertainty of stepping out onto the sea. Think about it. Well, I'm just going to stay in the boat. The dangerous part is that makes sense. Doesn't it make sense to stay in the boat? Boats are made for water. Peter, stay in the boat. The counselors could have said, Peter, are you nuts? Look, we think we saw a ghost. We're not sure. You even said yourself, Peter, if it's you, Lord, you're not even sure. Stay in the boat. There could have been 11 guys counseling him, stay in the boat. But there was something going on, and Peter thought it would be better to be with Jesus in the uncertainty of the water. And have you not realized that in the uncertainty of human life, it's best to be with Jesus? Yes. Nope, stay in the boat. Just stay in the house. Shut the curtains, lock the door, stay in the house. No, you know what? Regarding our God, sometimes it's safer to get out into the battle or to go up on top of the roof than to stay in the house. Then to, I'm saying, play it safe. That's a dangerous thing, to play it safe. As awesome as it was for Peter to walk on the water, there's no real lesson in that water walk of his. It was only found in the fact that he was sinking. And I want that to be encouragement to you tonight who have been swallowed up by despair. Because listen, God is there. He's powerful. And that moment, I don't quite understand it, but when you're depressed or despondent or down or in the pit of despair, I know you don't feel like God's listening. I know that you feel like he's abandoned you. And yet the exact opposite is true. And you've got two thrones, as it were, alongside your head. You've got the throne of your emotions screaming at you. And you've got the throne of God whispering still small voices to you. And we're going like this and we're thrashing. Oh my gosh, we're going crazy. We're going to go down. And the Lord is saying, trust in me. Trust in me. And then you just eventually, I would think, you get tired of screaming and yelling. And you hear him saying, just trust in me. It's that still small voice. I love the fact that when I read the Old Testament, I read the God of Abraham, Isaac, and Jacob. He's never yelling. He's never screaming. Even on Mount Carmel with Elijah, there's no screaming going on. All of the lunatic prophets of Baal are cutting themselves. Woo! Screaming, yelling, punching each other out, going nuts. And there's Elijah. We're looking at his sundial. Man, when is this going to... These guys. Sheesh. And they're all like... Elijah says, sit down. Hey, God, why don't you show them who's God? Baal or Yahweh? Fire comes down from heaven. Wow. You don't have to yell when your God's real. I mean, I yell because I get all excited about the fact that my God's real. But I don't have to yell to prove that my God's real.
3: 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And now, let's get back to today's message. 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
2: In Psalm 61, I love this psalm. I think you do too. Psalm 61:1 says, hear my cry, O God. Attend to my prayer. From the end of the earth, I will cry to you. When my heart is what? Overwhelmed. Lead me to the rock that is higher than I. For you have been a shelter for me, a strong tower. Think of that lighthouse we saw a moment ago. From the enemy. I will abide in your tabernacle forever. I will trust in the shelter of your wings. And that word overwhelmed in Hebrew is to be shrouded or ensconced. It means to be wrapped up in what? In fear. In despair. When my heart's overwhelmed, what do? You cry out to God. Sometimes there's no other place to go in all the world, and yet it's the best place to go, and that is to cry out to him. It's funny how people think. You know, people who have a relationship with the Lord says, well, let's pray. Let's just pray. People who are religious and don't have a relationship with God, when they hear that you're praying, they say, oh, is it that bad? Oh my goodness, it must be horrible. They've called a prayer meeting at their house. Oh my goodness. Isn't that funny? It's so bad they're praying. It's best to pray before you get overwhelmed. But if you're overwhelmed tonight, pray. Call out to him. See, Jack, I don't even know what to say. Cry. I'm wondering maybe if not some of my most effective prayers and yours perhaps have been when we cannot even form words and you just cry and your lip just babbles and you grieve and you groan and you just, with inarticulate utterances, oh God, in your grief, you're crying. And the Lord says, I know. I hear that. I gotcha. I understand. Even when you were in that moment of grief or went over that moment of pain, you just, oh, God hears that. He interprets that. Isn't that bizarre that he would interpret that? He knows the grief of your soul. To be overwhelmed is to be brought to the place that's translated also of being completely emptied out. Emptiness, having nothing left. When we pray, have we prayed this prayer? Lord, empty me out. Pour me out and fill me up with you. Christian, we're asking the Lord, bring me to that point where there's nothing of me left. John the Baptist prayed that prayer. He said, I must decrease that he might increase. That's what the Christian wants to do. That's what we want to see happen. And a totally different event, yet it's on the water. It's in Mark chapter 4. It's a pretty cool event. You know it. Jesus was in the boat with them in that particular storm. And this one is, it's amazing to me that he didn't get up and just scold them. But in Mark 4:36, it says, now when it happened that he left the multitude, they took him along in the boat. Look, they took him along like you have a raft. Let's get in the boat, but this time we're taking Jesus. It's like they're carrying him, like they got, let's tie Jesus around our neck so we don't sink. They took him with them along in the boat as he was. And one, listen to this, and another little boat were also with him. I would not have wanted to have been in the other little boats. I want to be in Jesus' boat. And a great windstorm arose and the waves beat into the boat so that it was already filling. But he was in the stern, asleep on a pillow. And they awoke him and said to him, Teacher, do you not care that we are perishing? Then he arose and rebuked the wind. By the way, the word in Greek is, he rebuked it like he would rebuke a demon. He said to it in Greek, be muzzled. Pretty bizarre, huh? And said to the sea, peace, be still. And the wind ceased, and there was a great calm. And Jesus said to them, why are you so fearful? How is it that you have no faith? He was in the boat, and their word to him was, don't you care if we perish? I know none of us would have ever accused God to his face of not caring about our storm. But they did. Don't you care, God? And Jesus' word is peace to that storm. And he says, why are you so afraid? Listen, when we are fearful, when we are filled with phobia, we are not believing in him and we're not trusting him. And you say, Jack, don't say that. Now you're scaring me and I got bigger phobias. No, listen, I want you to realize that your phobias are like a house of cards. Listen, understand the nature of God. God the Son is in the boat. He's sleeping. He's 100% human being. 100% God. But in what's called the kenosis, he poured out or set aside his divine attributes. He could have picked them up at any moment. That's the power. That's the word meekness. Jesus could at any moment called up, back up, or changed the scene like this. But he didn't. Kenosis. He's in the boat sleeping. He didn't say, Father, just have me go to sleep, or I'm, you guys sail the boat. I'm going to go to sleep. I'm God. I'm not going to wake up because I know we're going to get to the other side. No. This was Jesus the human sleeping, knowing that the end of his life had not yet come because his Father had a plan. He was not going to drown in the ocean. He was going to die on the cross. You say, well, he knew that. I don't know that. This you know, that the day that you die is the day God has appointed. If you're asleep or not, if you're in a boat or not, if you sit in your house with your curtains drawn afraid, You're just being robbed by the devil and fear. And though you may be going to heaven, you are sterile. And you don't need to have that. You're filled with despair. It doesn't need to happen. Secondly, mark this, despair opens us up to his ways. Only those who are sinking in their storms can feel his mighty hand. This is a strange paradox in the Christian's life. When we cry out to God, listen, it's a strange thing. Peter says, Lord, save me. By the way, that's a great lesson. Is that a powerful prayer? Is it articulate? Is it effective? Did God answer it? So make your prayers short. Anybody who prays long in public does not pray long in private. That's a fact. Some people come to prayer meetings and I tell you what, I interrupt them. I shut them down. If you're in a public prayer meeting and some guy's praying for 10 minutes, you know what he's doing? He's making up for lost time. It means he doesn't pray at home. Lord, save me. The Bible says when you come and speak to the Lord, let your words be few. Huh? Peter, Lord, save me. Jesus said, okay. Maybe God doesn't answer our prayers sometimes because we're still talking about it. The Lord's going, okay, uh-huh. Get to the point. You know? Despair opens us up to his ways.
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4: I love the book of the month. Pastor Jack, it's Why Doesn't God Answer My Prayers, written by your friend,
2: yes,
4: Erwin Lutzer. It's a great book, isn't it?
2: It is a great book, and just the title alone is going to make it a bestseller, because who cannot relate to this?
4: Right.
2: Powerful.
4: for someone who's been, you know, praying for a long time and hasn't really seen, you know, an answer that they want, for that matter, how does this book encourage them to keep going?
2: You know, Davey, first of all, just because we pray doesn't mean it's a prayer that should be answered.
4: Yeah.
2: We don't always know how we ought to pray.
4: Right.
2: Scripture makes that very clear. We do know that Jesus said in John 15, verse 7, that if we pray the scriptures, really, if his word abides in us, we can ask God. So just because we pray doesn't mean we're asking the right thing. And Dr. Lutzer will point this out in the book. What we want to do is, when we pray, is to have our will come under the authority of God's will. That's what prayer does.
4: Yeah.
2: Prayer is not a Christmas list. It is the transformation of our will coming in alignment with God's will. And this is a great book for people to get that answered. Why isn't the prayer, I've been praying to win the lotto for 30 years, in the lottery, I have not won it yet. Why isn't God answering my prayer? Well, because God loves you, my friend. That's why.
4: That's right.
2: He's not answering your prayer.
4: So if somebody's faith has taken a hit because they, you know, feel like God hasn't answered them, how could this book help rebuild their trust in God?
2: Yeah, it's going to point them to the scriptures. That's where they need to realize, wait a minute. I've been blaming God for not performing for me. Wait, he loves me. Father knows best. In fact, over time, we can all agree, and friend, listen up if that's your question, over time, we often realize, I'm so glad God did not answer my prayer request. I was off on that. And so getting back into the Word of God, and this book will help you do that, will cause you to trust God again. Because listen, God's trustworthy, period. It's our emotions that got us sideways in this area, not his theology. He's true.
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7: Rainy weather picking up for the Portland area as we're heading through the overnight hours. Even a storm or two forming, our low near 45. Showers and possible thunderstorms likely throughout our Saturday, the high right around 60. Scattered rain early Saturday night, then clearing, a low 45. And we're looking dry here Sunday. A mix of clouds and sun, the high middle 60s. I'm meteorologist Jennifer Naramore on KPDQ.
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17: To whomever toward whomever you feel resentment, bitterness, hostility, anger, malice, you have a deep desire to get vengeance. I want to tell you that it is a sin against God. I don't care what they've done. You have no right scripturally, biblically, theologically to hold that. You can't have resentment in your life or bitterness or anger without it spilling over on others. And they hurt as a result of it. Now the question is, how do we deal with this personally?
18: Do you wrestle with anger, bitterness, or an unforgiving spirit? Today on In Touch, the teaching ministry of Dr. Charles Stanley, you'll hear about why those attitudes are deadly to a believer's spiritual growth and maturity. Learn how to remove destructive hindrances to your walk with the Lord in part two of Freedom from Bondage.
17: When Paul wrote the book of Ephesians, he wrote the book to a group of people. And one of those problems that they had was a problem that oftentimes is experienced by people today and don't even realize it, or if it is there, they refuse to acknowledge, they just repress it. That is, it's not there. If it's there and they realize it, they suppress it, they don't want to deal with it. And so one of those situations is found in Ephesians chapter 4, and if you'll turn there and let's read two verses, verses 31 and 32. There is a basic form of bondage which results in the actions that Paul mentions here in this 31st verse. So he says in verse 31, "Let all bitterness and wrath and anger and clamor and slander be put away from you, along with all malice. And be kind one to another, tender-hearted, forgiving each other, just as God in Christ has also forgiven you." Now, when you and I think about a forgiving spirit, he says, let it be put away from you. That is, put it away. And you see, he says that's garbage, bitterness and resentment and all of these things. And you see, when you grow up with this, years and years and years in your life of this kind of thing, and you repress it, that means you deny it's there. You suppress it, you accept the fact that it's there, but you don't want to deal with it. Listen, no counselor can ever help anybody who represses the truth or suppresses the truth. So, for example, here's what I want you to see. Here are children who grew up in a home where the parents have rejected them, and the kids, I'm not saying the parents intended to, but the kids grow up and they're hostile. And they're angry. Oh, they're bitter and they're resentful. So here's what Satan does. Satan says, now look, what you do is you just push that down. Now just keep it down there, because after all, that is your father or your mother, and you're not supposed to feel that way. And since you're not supposed to feel that way, you don't feel that way, so you just repress it. No, I don't feel angry. Right beneath the surface of our consciousness, you can get bitter and angry and resentful toward God and live with that all of your life. And you know what happens? It all takes its toll in your physical, spiritual, mental, and emotional life. So you see, we have to be honest with ourselves. And sometimes it is very painful for us to admit that in our life, in our attitude, we may have an unforgiving spirit. As we said before, it's easy to say that I'm disillusioned or I've been disappointed. It is more difficult to say I have an unforgiving spirit toward my employer, my father, my mother, or whatever it might be. Now listen, what makes it worse is if that person dies, there's almost a frightening futility about the fact that you can't ever settle that situation, but you can. I want to show you how. And listen very carefully. Here's the basis of a forgiving spirit. The basis of a forgiving spirit is that Jesus Christ, the Savior, died for sin. Look, if you will, in chapter 2 of 1 John. 1 John chapter 2. I want to ask you a question now. And when he says here, "My little children, I'm writing these things to you that you may not sin. If anyone sins, we have an advocate." That is, he is the attorney who stands in our place, Jesus Christ the righteous. And then verse 2. Verse 2 says, "And he," that is Jesus himself, is present tense, "the propitiation or the sacrifice or the payment for our sins, and not for ours only, but also for those of" what? "The whole world." Did Jesus Christ die for the sins of the whole world according to 1 John chapter 2? Yes, he did. Did he die for your sins? Past, present, and future. Did he die for the sins of those who wronged you? All right, when Jesus Christ went to the cross and he died, he paid the penalty for all your sin. Amen? Did he pay the penalty for the sin of the person who wronged you? Are you sure about that? That is the person who really set you up and just wiped you out. You mean that Jesus died for their sin? then let me ask you a question. That is, he paid the penalty for their sins. So in God's eyes, if they're willing to accept the Lord Jesus Christ, your enemy has been forgiven according to the cross. Amen? Amen. Then let me ask you a question. Why do you keep holding against them something they've been forgiven for? What I'm saying is this. You and I have forsaken all rights to hold bitterness and resentment toward anybody, because what we'll have to say is, even though Jesus died for your sin of gossip, you've ruined my reputation, even though Jesus forgave you and he paid the penalty, I want some more payment. The Bible says, owe no man anything but to love one another. Listen, no one should be in debt to you and me. Tear up the papers of indebtedness toward those who wronged you. Jesus paid the penalty. If he paid the penalty, who am I to require and execute vengeance and require judgment and payment for sin which has already been atoned for in the precious, wonderful, sinless body of the Lord Jesus Christ? I have to give up all my rights to hold grudges and resentment and bitterness toward anybody anywhere on the face of the earth. He has never refused to forgive you. You know why? Because listen, he did it once at one time, once and for all, 2,000 years ago. And since that moment, the river of God's forgiving love has been flowing unhindered in this world to any and all who are able and willing and ready to receive the love of God. You and I are to live in the state of forgiveness. Not being forgiven. I'm not talking about that kind of forgiveness, but I mean forgiving toward others. And this is a day of rights, but I want to tell you, my friend, when you received the Lord Jesus Christ as your personal Savior, you gave up your rights to defend Big Eye. We gave up our rights to defend ourselves. We are vulnerable to this wicked world in which we live, but we are safe in the grace of the living Christ because, listen, we are walking in the midst of the flow of God's eternal and continuous, unalterable, unhindered forgiveness. We are forgiven children. We're forgiven members of the body. How can a forgiven member of the body allow the love of God to flow through them when they have plugged it all up with an unforgiving spirit that is expressing itself in bitterness and hostility because Big Eye has been injured? It doesn't even fit. It doesn't match up. And what Paul is saying in this passage, he says, look, he says, do away with all that. Look, if you will, in 1 John chapter 2, and look over, if you will, in verse 9. He says, the one who says he's in the light and yet hates his brother or is resentful or bitter toward them, he's in darkness. That is, he thinks he knows the truth, but he doesn't know the truth. The one who loves his brother is abiding in the light. And watch this. There's no cause of stumbling in him, which says, if you and I have an unforgiving spirit toward anybody, then you and I are a stumbling block to those who know us. He says, if a fellow's walking in the light, loving his brother, there's no cause of stumbling in him. And the implication is, therefore, if I have an unforgiving spirit toward my brother, then I've become a stumbling block. Verse 11. But one who hates or is resentful or bitter toward his brother or sister is in the darkness, walks in the darkness, doesn't know where he's going because the darkness has blinded his eyes, which says, an unforgiving spirit distorts our perspective about things. When you have an unforgiving spirit, you can't see things as they are. And there's so many people who are fighting each other and their families and with their employers and employees and all the things that go on because defending Big Eye, love this, self-pity, gonna have one more pound of flesh, forgetting that the Bible says that God the Father placed upon the Lord Jesus Christ in his perfectly sinless body all the guilt, all the penalty, all the sin of all humanity, eternity past as long as man has lived, from the Garden of Eden all the way to the end of it all, God placed on him the penalty. He has already paid the penalty. What I'm saying is, I want another trial. I want him tried again. I want him prosecuted again. I want the jury on my side because he's going to pay again. And you and I know that's not scriptural. No way for it to be scriptural. What am I saying? That to whomever, toward whomever you feel resentment, bitterness, hostility, anger, malice, you have a deep desire to get vengeance, I want to tell you that it is a sin against God. I don't care what they've done. You have no right scripturally, biblically, theologically to hold that. I'm not saying, as I said before, if you're in a situation where that your very life is threatened, you may have to get out of the situation to save your physical life. But that doesn't even give you a right to be bitter and resentful. Be ye kind one toward another, not except for those who do the following six things. Be ye kind one toward another, tender-hearted, sensitive, compassionate, pliable, able to perceive things as they are. Listen, oftentimes when people wrong us, you know why they wrong us? And you know pastors get this all the time. And I've seen this happen. It's happened to me. It's happened to every pastor. We're the objects of people's hostility toward God because we represent Him in some fashion or form. We're the objects of their resentment toward God. And I've had people in my life, as every pastor would testify, who want to hurl their vengeance and hurl their anger and hurl their hostility toward a man of God because they're angry at God and He's the next thing that reminds them of Him. And the problem is, the tragedy is they don't even know what they're doing. And that's the tragedy. They're wrecking their life. You see, you can't have resentment. You can't have resentment in your life or bitterness or anger without it spilling over on others. When you're bitter, listen, you cause a blight to everybody close to you. When you're anger, the acid of that just spills over on other people and they hurt as a result of it. Now the question is, how do we deal with this personally? You say, well, he says, put it away. How do you put it away? So I want to give you just two or three things. Jot them down, if you will. First of all, I have to acknowledge, honestly, that I am resentful or bitter. Now, you say, well, suppose that person is passed on, because this is a question I get lots of times. But suppose it's my grandfather or grandmother and they harmed me or whatever it might be. Doesn't make any difference. It's all the same. So dead or alive, the answer is the same. Watch this. First of all, I acknowledge that is the way I feel. I'm not just hurt. I have an unforgiving spirit, God. So I confess it to Him. I acknowledge that I have it. I confess it to Him. Thirdly, I own it as my feeling. This isn't something somebody did to me. I own this feeling. This is a feeling that I personally own. Fourthly, I acknowledge my responsibility to deal with it. I assume my responsibility to deal with it isn't somebody else's responsibility. It doesn't make any difference how wrong they may be. That's not the issue. The issue is I have the feelings. I'm the one who's bitter. I'm resentful. I have the unforgiving spirit. I assume the responsibility for dealing with this unforgiving spirit in that person. Then, having done that, I get myself two chairs. I sit in one of them, put the other one in front of me. I sit the other person in that chair. You say, but suppose it's my grandfather and he's been dead 15 years. Sit him in the chair. Let's say it's your wife. Sit her in the chair very gently. Let's say it's your husband. You put him in there very gently. Or a child. You seat him in the chair. Now, they're not really there physically, but they're there emotionally and spiritually in your thinking. Let's say it was really the truth. What you feel, they really did it. They really just wiped you out. So you say to them, I want you to know that I have felt bitterness and resentment or hostility or whatever you felt toward you. I want you to know also that because the Lord Jesus Christ died on the cross for my sin and your sin, that I confess that I have no right to hold this against you. And so I'm releasing my feeling. I'm releasing my attitude. I choose today to forgive you. And to be forgiving toward you. And I will hold this against you no more. I make a decision. I choose today to forgive you for that. I will hold it against you no more. Even if it comes up in my memory, I won't hold it against you because I'm forgiving you on the basis of which I was forgiven by the blood of Jesus. And I know as He's forgiven me, He's forgiven you. So I know that from God's perspective, you've already been forgiven. And so I'm forgiving you for the way I've been treated. And from this point on, I will hold it against you no more. And so what do? I choose by an act of my will, verbally and with my spirit, to forgive the other person. And by faith, I accept the fact that it is a finished and completed act based not on my feelings, but the fact that God has forgiven me, He has forgiven the other person, and because they're forgiven from God's perspective, I don't have any rights to hold anything against them. If it is something that person has done to you that you need to go to them and they're aware of it, and maybe the situation is such that you may need to go to them, but most of the time, and the reason I just leave that little out here is because I want to say this very clearly. You should never go to your parents and tell them things like that because it would wipe them out. You see, so many mistakes they made, they don't even realize it. If you were to go to your parents and say, after 30 years, well, Father, 30 years ago, you absolutely destroyed my self-image. But I want you to know that today, and give him all the details of what he did to you and all the suffering. Today I want you to know you're forgiven. No, I say that to simply say, only with exception should you go to the person. We're to be forgiving toward those other people. Sometimes, if you went to every person and tried to settle up, you'd go to somebody that you thought felt something that had never even crossed their mind. And it would be a total shock to them. So you have to be very careful if you're to go to a person and say to them, I want you to know that I want to settle up something between us. Sometimes, but most of the time, you and God settle it. And if you and God settle it, it is amazing how God will work in the other person's life. But I want to say to you, don't go to someone like your parents and just dump all the garbage. Even if they knew what they were doing, I believe that's very unwise. Listen, if you put them in the chair and you're forgiving toward them, as far as God is concerned, it is settled. As far as you're concerned, its effect on you, it is settled. And then let God deal with the other person in His own timing. Most of us, many of you, for example, who are fine, wonderful Christians, you grew up in homes maybe, things happened that you had nothing to do with. And maybe you had to deal with some resentments and bitternesses. You deal with it, but don't go back and dump that on your parents. Because, first of all, they were probably totally ignorant. They did the best they could. They couldn't have done any better knowing what they knew. And for you to dump that on them will be an absolutely unbearable sense of guilt and burden that you do not want them to carry with them to the grave. And sometimes the reason we do that is because, you know what we're doing? We put them in the chair, but if I go back and dump it on them, I'm getting in one last jab before I clean it up. And I want to say that's not forgiveness. I have to be willing to bear the responsibility. I'm talking about my attitude regardless of what they've done. And my friend, I want to say to you that whoever you are, if you have an unforgiving spirit toward anyone, it is hindering you. It is thwarting God's purpose in your life. It will drain you of your energy, affect you physically, spiritually, mentally. It'll affect you in every facet of your life. And I'll tell you something else it'll do in the church. It closes the door to revival in the church. The free flowing of God's forgiveness must be a reality in our hearts.
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20: God through the cross bridges the gap, and sinful man and holy God come together through the cross of Jesus Christ. Listen to me. Every single thing in the Christian's life will all finally, ultimately go back to the cross. Without the cross, we don't have anything. Not one thing. The only way anyone can make peace with God is by accepting His only begotten Son, Jesus Christ, as their personal Savior. And that's why Jesus said, I am the way, the truth, and the life. No man comes to the Father but by me. Now watch this. Here's the problem. Remember, here's righteous, holy God, sinful, rebel, alienated, hostile man. There's only one way to get these two together. And Jesus said, I am the way, the truth, and the life. And what's the way? Here's the way. He says it's the way of the cross. The both arms of the cross stretching forth what to God the Father and sinful man. And God the Father and sinful man meet in the person of Jesus Christ. And that which was warlike, hostility, and conflict becomes oneness in God in Christ Jesus. God takes all the initiative. Man is a responder. It is the gift of forgiveness. It is the gift of a right relationship. It is the gift of peace. It is not the effort of man. It is the response of man. What is man doing? Man is saying, yes, God, I do believe what you said. Yes, Father. Yes, I do surrender. Now, here's the whole issue. If sinful man and holy God are to come together in peace, and a man or a woman is able to have a relationship with God whereby they know that they're going to heaven when they die, that they can walk with Him daily in their life, the only way for that to happen is for God the Father and that person to meet in the person of Jesus Christ. It is the gift of Christ. And that's why we say that there is only one way, not because we are Baptists or Methodists or Presbyterian or anything else. It is because that's what God says. Therefore, being justified by faith, we have peace with God through our Lord Jesus Christ and through none other. There is no other way.
18: Have you received God's gift of forgiveness? You can ask Him today. Learn more about trusting in Jesus Christ for salvation from the penalty of sin at intouch.org. 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
3: You do believe... Say this, how beautiful are the feet of those who preach the gospel. Apart from the gospel, there is no salvation. But what that verse does tell us is when God says, I have many people in this city, that there are people there who will be saved because they have already been identified as God's people. And that takes us back to the great, glorious doctrine of sovereign election and predestination. Before the foundation of the world, God determined who he would save and actually wrote down their names in the book of life. God knows his people before his people know him.
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2: Good day, ladies and gentlemen. Thank you for joining us on The Final Word. We continue our exposition of Paul's epistle to the Philippians. We've come to chapter 2. We are at verse 12. The apostle had just been imploring with the Philippians to maintain good order, to make his joy complete by being of the same mind, maintaining the same love, united in spirit, intent on one purpose. To reinforce this example of that kind of selfless humility, he invokes the example of our Lord Jesus Christ. Having implored them to do nothing,

0: from selfishness or empty conceit, but with humility of mind. He admonishes, let each of you regard one another as more important than himself. Do not look out merely for your own interest, but also for the interest of others. And no nobler or grander example of that could be found in the universe than that of the Lord Jesus Christ, who condescended in his deity as the Son of God, the second person of the Trinity, to take upon himself a full complex of human attributes, to come to earth in the capacity of a bondservant to God, and also to serve us. He humbled himself by becoming obedient to the point of death, even the ignominious death of a cross. We find a great incentive in doing that, not only in his example of that condescension, but also in his exaltation. Therefore, God highly exalted him and bestowed upon him the name which is above every name, that at the name of Jesus every knee should bow, and the knees of those who are in heaven and on earth and under the earth, and that every tongue should confess that Jesus is Lord to the glory of God the Father. And when he comes, we will rule and reign with him, and we will share in that glory. But first, it is incumbent upon us to emulate his example in our walk of faith. So then, verse 12, my beloved, just as you've always obeyed, and as our last program was winding down, we talked a good deal about that word, you've always obeyed, not as in my presence only, but now much more in my absence, work out your salvation with fear and trembling, with reverence and trembling. For it is God who is at work in you, both to will and to work for his good pleasure. Stop right there. I'll go back and tie into that clause in verse 12, which says, my beloved, just as you have always obeyed, not as in my presence only, but now obey much more in my absence. I was saying, among other things, that this should be a cue to us highly individualistic, democratized Americans, and I'm speaking of American Christians, to revise our mental attitudes. We have become acculturated to the spirit of American individualism, and the very idea of religious authority, I said, is alien to our American mentality, and we think little about it. The notion of obedience to Christian leaders is neither asked for nor expected. This language is just one indication, folks, of how far removed the average evangelical Christian is from the spirit of the Philippian church in its attitude toward the Lord's apostle. Obedience is not a word that Americans generally resonate with, but it is a word very much in tune with the scriptures. And frankly, we just need to get over it, and I would say fast. For here's the bottom line. Those who can't readily obey those whom God has placed in authority over them, well, they can't readily obey God either. Livy said of the great Hannibal, the Carthaginian general, that his father, who was also a great authority figure, taught Hannibal first to follow and then to lead. You really can't lead unless you've learned to follow. You can't ask others to be obedient to you, to be subservient to you, unless you have learned to be that way to others. The apostle's exhortation here in verse 12 can be misunderstood if we don't use correct interpretive principles. The language as it stands might suggest to those who are not sensitive to context, either the narrower or in the broader sense, that salvation is somehow our work, not God's work. It might suggest that it's something we need to work out for ourselves. Well, this wording is a classic example of needing to differentiate between what the scriptures say and what the Bible teaches. Much like when Jesus said, if your right eye offends, pluck it out. That was not to be taken literally. It was hyperbole. Somebody who takes the scriptures with a wooden-headed literalism like that could greatly distort the teaching of the Lord Jesus. So this exhortation here in verse 12, work out your salvation with fear and trembling, has to be interpreted in light of the whole context of the apostle's theology. And his theology, of course, is Christ's teaching. It is God's revelation. Paul's theology emphatically stresses that our salvation is by grace, by God's grace, through faith, that it's not of works, lest any man should boast. I probably don't need for most of my audience to say that again or to prove that, but I realize that not everybody's in the same place. So let me read Ephesians chapter 2, verses 8 and 9. Paul says there, as clear as crystal, "For by grace, God's unmerited favor," that's what grace is, "you have been saved through faith, and that not of yourselves. This salvation is the gift of God. It's not a result of works." He says that specifically and emphatically and clearly. It's not a result of works, and then he tells us why. God didn't design his provision of salvation to be based upon human merit. It's so that no one would boast. On the contrary, he says in verse 10, we are his. We are God's workmanship. We're not self-made people. We are created by the Spirit of God in Christ Jesus for good works, not by good works. Good works which God prepared beforehand that we should walk in them. So, we could go on, but clearly, based upon Paul's words in Ephesians chapter 2, verses 8 through 10, we cannot read Philippians 2:12 in such a way, that is, the sentence about working out your own salvation with fear and trembling, we cannot read that in such a way as to read into it that we somehow are to accomplish our own salvation. That would be a flat-out contradiction. So, what the interpreter always has to do in such situations is come back and ask, okay, it can't mean that, so what can it mean? What can the language mean? And that's where we are, and that's what we're about to explain. Looking for a sense of the language that comports or agrees with the analogy of Scripture and the author's theology is what we're doing now. One never settles, as some people do, for a contradiction when a reconciling interpretation is readily available, and that is the case here. It's important to remember here that in the New Testament, the term salvation is not just a past event or experience. Salvation is a programmatic work of God that has a past, we have been saved, it is a present, we are being saved, and it has a future, we will be saved. The Scripture uses all of that phraseology. So when I speak of my salvation and say that I was saved at such and such a point, past tense, I mean that that part of God's redemptive program, which is historic, has already been accomplished. That is our justification, whereby we were declared righteous in Christ, our regeneration, whereby we were born again, and our reconciliation, whereby peace was established between us and God. Now, our salvation is still future in the sense that it will consummate in our glorification when Christ returns. Meanwhile, here's the key. Our salvation is a present experience in that it includes our sanctification. Sanctification is a biblical word, not a big long word I made up. It's a biblical word that refers to the ongoing grace of God, that work of the Holy Spirit whereby He makes us righteous and holy, practically, whom God, by an act of justification, declared righteous positionally. So, here in 2:12, it is our salvation in the sense of our present sanctification that is in view. Thus, when the apostle says, work out your salvation with fear and trembling, he has the present tense, the sanctification sense, of our salvation in view. And he appeals to the Philippians and to us to apply all due diligence in cooperating with the Holy Spirit in the work of sanctification. God is doing an ongoing, present tense, work of redemption in us, purifying us, making us righteous who were declared righteous legally. Though in the atoning work of Christ, the firm and secure salvation of our salvation was laid, so that we can honestly say we have been saved, I remind you that our salvation is not just an instantaneous event that occurred in the past when by faith we received Christ as our Redeemer. I'm saying again, it is also, remember, a continuous program in the present that will culminate in our glorification when Christ returns. In its present aspect, then, it is our God-given responsibility not to be passive, but to be active in advancing our sanctification. Someone has put it this way: you be working out what God is working in. This command is a very compressed version of the Apostle Peter's exhortation to us. Let me read that. Peter says, applying all diligence, in your faith, supply moral excellence, and in your moral excellence, supply knowledge, and in your knowledge, self-control. And supply in your self-control, perseverance, and in your perseverance, supply godliness. And in your godliness, supply brotherly kindness, and in your brotherly kindness, supply Christian love. For if these qualities are yours nor increasing, these render you neither useless nor unfruitful in the true knowledge of our Lord Jesus Christ. That's 2 Peter chapter 1, verses 5 through 8. Both apostles, Paul and Peter, I take it, have in view in these respective passages, Paul in a more compressed way, Peter in a more elongated way, have in view the present or sanctification aspect of God's redemptive work. Both apostles call for exactly the same due diligence, but in different language. Both are commanding us to cooperate with the Holy Spirit in the work of sanctification. About that sanctification, the writer to the Hebrews says, without which sanctification, no one can see the Lord. Now note the prepositional phrase which modifies the verb work out. It's with fear and trembling. This phraseology expresses that reverential awe appropriate to humble men before Almighty God. The pursuit of holiness is a holy work, and it is a daily work. It is a calling not to be taken lightly. It's a calling of God not to be pursued half-heartedly. It is a sacred engagement of our spirit with the Spirit of God. And therefore, the pursuit of sanctification, working out your salvation in the sense of sanctification, is not a business for spiritual drones or slackers. Let me illustrate. When I was a kid, my father was a worker, not a shirker. When Dad set about to work, the man was a whirling dervish. When I was working with him, it was with a little fear and trembling, you might say. That's because Dad's seriousness in labor, Dad's intense presence, his single-minded focus and purpose, not to mention his perspiration, all of those together summoned me, non-verbally, to take my part in the work as seriously as Dad took his. I did not want his vigorousness to embarrass my own, nor did I want him to feel the need to correct me for indolence. In Dad's presence, my father's presence, I felt the need to step up, keep up, and that is something of the idea here. Paul is telling us we live in the presence of and under the eye of a loving God and a holy God who gave his Son to redeem us. He gave his Son with the project in mind of conforming us to his Son's moral likeness. So Paul is saying, cooperate with the Spirit. Work out your salvation in the sense of your sanctification, the present tense aspect of your redemption. Work it out. Be as serious about becoming holy, pure, and righteous as he is about making us holy, pure, and righteous. And here's an incentive for you and I to apply ourselves with all diligence as well as with all reverence. He adds, for God is at work in you. God's at work in you, he says, to will and to work for his good pleasure. Oh my, there's a mouthful there. Follow me, people. He's saying your efforts, when you cooperate with the Spirit, are never for naught. Yeah, sometimes you and I may seem to be spinning our wheels and just treading water. Been there, done that. But here's the deal. Your sanctification is as certain as your justification and regeneration. The God who declared you righteous legally in Christ is determined. He will see it through, and he will make you righteous practically. He will see that all of his children are conformed to the moral image of Christ. And here is why God will make everyone righteous practically, holy practically, whom he's declared righteous or holy legally. You see, the power of God in the person of the Holy Spirit is at work in you. His Spirit, who indwells you, is making sure that you become the person he intended. His purpose, if you are genuinely a believer, will not fail. He will bring you into the presence of Christ, holy and blameless. Understand then, Paul is saying, you're not alone in this project. For God, your Father, is working in you, in the person of the Holy Spirit, while you are working on you. No, he is not forcing us against our will to be and to do what he intends us to be. But he is at work in us to correct us and to move us incrementally in those directions and into those paths that gradually conform us to his will. And God, yes, he causes us by various means and measures to do what pleases him at the end of the day. So, this process of sanctification is serious, and it's a sacred business. It is nothing to slough off or take lightly, because God is as serious as a heart attack. And you know what? He will get it done in us, either the easy way or, if need be, the hard way. And that's what Hebrews chapter 12 is talking about discipline. My sons, do not lightly regard the discipline of the Lord, nor faint when you're reproved by him. That happens to all of us, because we've all got a problem. For those whom the Lord loves, he disciplines, and he scourges every son whom he receives. It is for discipline that you endure. You stand still in grace. God deals with you as with sons. You are his sons. And he does what fathers do with sons. For what son is there whom his father does not discipline? That is, what true and earnest and sincere father doesn't discipline his children? If you are without discipline, of which all real children are partakers, then that can only mean you're illegitimate children and you're not sons at all. He goes on to tell us in verse 11 that all discipline for the moment seems not to be joyful, but sorrowful. Yet those who have been trained by it, to them afterward it yields the peaceable fruit of righteousness. So God will get the job done. And every son that God justifies, every son or daughter, he will also be about the business progressively of sanctifying and conforming to Christ. And if that's not happening, then we don't have a son, we don't have a child of God, Hebrews tells us. So this part of God's work of salvation that Paul describes here in 2:12 says that he is actively at work in us to cause us to will God's will and to do God's will. That represents a fulfillment of the new covenant promises God gave to Israel through the prophet Ezekiel. You will remember, maybe you'll remember if you're a mature and more biblically knowledgeable believer, through Ezekiel, the Lord declared that the day was coming when I will give you a new heart and put a new spirit within you. I will remove the heart of stone from your flesh, that is, an insensitive, dead heart, and I'll give you a heart of flesh, a living, responsive heart, and I will put my spirit within you, and I will, oh, there it is, cause you to walk in my statutes. That's what Israel could never do. And you will be careful to observe my ordinances. I'm going to give you that kind of heart. That's Ezekiel chapter 36, verses 26 through 27. Philippians 2:13 has that very promise in mind. You know, folks, it's one thing to take on a battle we aren't sure we can win, or just hope we can win. But it's quite another to put up a fight we know we will win because God is helping us. And that's what Philippians 2:12 is assuring us of. Well, here you may have a natural question. Jim, why do we have to be commanded to do what in the very next verse Paul tells us God's going to do anyway? Look, Jim, if God is working on our affections to cause us to will to do His good will, and God is actually at work in us, causing us to actually perform His will, to actually become holy, I don't get it. Why must we be coaxed and goaded to do what God is doing for us anyway? Why not just let go and let God? Why can't we just be passive and let it happen? Well, here is a mystery we must unwrap. And by the way, here in this text is also an example of human free agency and divine sovereignty, boldly juxtaposed without a hint of a problem or contradiction on the apostle's side. I want you to notice that. Folks, God is sovereign. God will accomplish His purposes in His people. He will. He saved us, He secures us, and He will finish us. He catches us, and He keeps us. But what we must understand is the part His Word plays in the equation. Just as in physical creation, God's living, powerful Word causes what He commanded, it works the same way with His spiritual recreation of His people. Friends, God has a plan. His Word goes forth from its various sources and media to create what He commands. His Word, do you get it? Performs what God prescribes. So when God's servants teach His Word, or you read that Word, though it may appear to fail and achieve no purpose, fall flat to the ground, actually, as Isaiah 55 tells us, God's Word never fails to accomplish what God sent it to do. It's living, it's active, it's sharper than a two-edged sword, penetrating to the joints and the marrow of the human heart. It has effects as God intends, softening here, hardening there, creating and enriching faith and hope, quickening and regenerating, enlightening and informing, encouraging and comforting, exhorting, reproving, corrected, and purifying. In short, God's Word is such a living force that it goes forth from whatever sources and subtly but surely and powerfully produces what He prescribes. So God will exhort His servants through the Word as here, work out your salvation with fear and trembling. God bless you, friends, and have a wonderful day.
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0: The Final Word with Pastor Jim Andrews is sponsored by Truth Encounters, and you can hear that broadcast three times every weekday at 9 a.m. and also at 5:30 and 8:30 p.m. here on True Talk 800. 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
1: Rainy weather picking up for the Portland area as we're heading through the overnight hours. Even a storm or two forming, our low near 45. Showers and possible thunderstorms likely throughout our Saturday, the high right around 60. Scattered rain early Saturday night, then clearing, a low 45. And we're looking dry here Sunday. A mix of clouds and sun, the high middle 60s. I'm meteorologist Jennifer Naramore on KPDQ.
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10: 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When you think of vegetarians, spiders probably don't come to mind. But there's one species of spider that snacks on plants, only hunting occasionally. And this shouldn't shock us. This spider is just a reminder that even creatures with predatory features once devoured only veggies. You see, God originally created man and the animals as vegetarian. It wasn't until after sin that animals turned to carnivory. And spiders aren't the only reminder of the past. Some rather fierce-looking species eat plants, including several monitor lizard species, fruit bats, and giant pandas. It's all a reminder that the history in God's word, it's true.
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15: Welcome to our studies in the book of Daniel. We are actually on chapter 6. We've dealt with the historical portion of the book, and now we're moving into some of the deep prophecies. I'm so glad you've joined us. We're thrilled when I look at the numbers of people watching, and we have hundreds, thousands of people studying the book of Daniel with us. In addition to that, there are families that join. Some invite their children. So if you have children, get their Bibles out and notebooks and pads and encourage them to study the book of Daniel with us. There are small groups that use this material as their small group study. And so wherever you find yourself, welcome. We are absolutely delighted that you're with us. Let's review the first 6 chapters of Daniel, and then I'll answer a few questions that have come in, and then we'll launch right into our topic for tonight. You remember in Daniel chapter 1, Daniel's taken captive. God is revealed as the God who turns defeat into victory, the God who turns sorrow into joy. And in our lives, we experience at times the defeats of the devil, but God can turn every defeat into a victory. In chapter 2, we see God revealing the future. He holds the future in his hands, knows our future, and can reveal it to us. He says in Psalm 32, verse 8, I will guide you with mine eye. Isaiah 58, verse 11, God says, I'll guide you continually. So he is the God who guides us. If he's majestic enough, wise enough to guide the destiny of nations, I can safely trust him and put my life in his hands. In Daniel chapter 3, God is the God who leaps into the flames of our lives. He, Shadrach, Meshach, and Abednego would not bow down to the golden image. They ended up in the fiery furnace, but God was there to protect them. In the last days, once again, a despotic world ruler will pass a universal decree commanding worship. Daniel 3, Revelation 13 are in parallel. We see that there. But once again, God is a mighty deliverer, and he'll be there to deliver us like he delivered Shadrach, Meshach, and Abednego. Chapter 4, we find a heathen king saying, is not this great Babylon I have built, in his pride and his arrogance? Just like Lucifer in heaven in Isaiah 14, where he said, I will ascend into heaven. I will be like the Most High. Nebuchadnezzar had that pride in his heart, that Lucifer spirit. God humbled his pride. Nebuchadnezzar lost his throne, wandered around like a wild beast for 7 years. But he looked to heaven. His sanity was restored. He once again received his royal robe, his crown of diadem of glory in his throne. So likewise, we too, in our lostness, almost wander around like wild beasts on a planet called Earth. But when we look to heaven, Jesus clothes us with his righteousness, gives us sonship. We sit on the throne with him, He says, "You are my sons and daughters. You're priests and kings unto God, and we reign again." I like Isaiah 45:22 that says, "Look unto me and be saved, all the ends of the earth, for I am God and there is none else." And so like that ancient king, we look to heaven and we find our salvation there, not in ourselves. We find it in the grace of God. In Daniel chapter 5, Belshazzar, grandson of Nebuchadnezzar, throws a drunken feast, but he defiles the sanctuary of God because Babylon has robbed the ancient sanctuary and brought in golden vessels from that sanctuary of God in Jerusalem, brought in the golden candlestick, and they crossed the bounds of God's mercy. The cup of iniquity is filled, and the strange writing is written on the wall, "Many, many tekel yefarsin," and the weight in the balance is found wanting. What does this chapter say about God? It says God's a God of mercy, but he's a God of judgment. He's a God of love, but he's a God of law. It says that there are boundaries to God's mercy. It says that nations and individuals can fill up the cup of their iniquity. What does it say to you and me? First, it says judgment's hanging out over this world, that this world is fastly through its sin and iniquity and transgression and rebellion against God. It's filling up its cup of iniquity, and soon Jesus will come. Just like in the days of Noah, this world filled up its cup of iniquity. It went beyond the mercy of God in the probation of God. God's mercy is always there. God's love is always there. But we can turn our back on that mercy. We can turn our back on that love. Just like in the days of Lot, fire fell. Why? Why was Sodom and Gomorrah destroyed? Because they went beyond God's mercy. They turned their backs on. It says that judgment's hanging over our world, but it also says to you and me that when the still small voice of God speaks to us, when Christ's light illuminates our heart, that we should respond to it. That we shouldn't trifle with his mercy, shouldn't play games with his love, because judgment comes to every man, woman, and child. Daniel chapter 6, we find the God who's steadfast forever. Daniel's at the end of his life now, probably about 87 years old. He prays three times a day. You know, Daniel is steadfast from the time he's 17 to the time he's 87, 70 years in Babylon. But yet he's faithful to God, never wavering. Daniel chapter 6 talks to us about a God who is steadfast forever. And it appeals to us never, never to waver. Well, with that summary, there were a couple of questions that did come in that I want to spend time answering. And so let me take a look at those questions. Here's one from Angela. She says, "Pastor, it says a watcher and a holy one came down from heaven. Who was that watcher and that holy one? Was it Jesus or an angel?" Usually when the Bible talks about a watcher and a holy one, it's talking about angelic beings. Typically, that's the scene of the expression in Scripture. Here's one from Wasera in Seattle. "You taught us so well that the Medes took over the kingdom of Babylon. Were the kingdoms of Media and Persia ruling concurrently? Which among these kingdoms were superior?" Thank you. The Medes and the Persians overthrew Babylon, 539 BC. The leader of the Medes was Darius. The leader of the Persians was Cyrus. And Darius was really a Median general who ruled that empire. Cyrus was the king. And the Persians dominated over the Medes. We're going to see that today in our Bible study. So the Persian Empire was much, much stronger than the Median Empire. Now, look, if you have any questions about the Bible, about Daniel, please feel free to write them in. We're going to put that up on the screen just now. You can write your questions to infolives365.com. 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Well, with that background, let's jump right into Daniel chapter 7. We'll bow our heads to pray. Father in heaven, thank you that you are the God of the universe. Thank you that this world is in your control. Bless us as we study the Word of God in the book of Daniel. Speak to us through your Holy Spirit, in Jesus' name. Amen. We enter into a new phase of our study. We're going into the prophetic portion of the book of Daniel. In the first six chapters, we had one prophecy in Daniel chapter 2. In the last six chapters, every chapter, indeed, is a prophecy or an introduction to that prophecy. You'll remember in the first prophecy that we studied in Daniel chapter 2, King Nebuchadnezzar went to sleep. And as he dreamed a dream he couldn't remember. It was a dream of a great image, head of gold, breast and arms of silver, thighs of brass, legs of iron, feet of iron and clay. And then a rock cut out without hands smashed the image, became a great mountain that filled the whole earth. When you look at that image, we've studied before, Daniel said to Nebuchadnezzar, you are this head of gold, or Babylon, your nation, is this head of gold. Then Daniel said to Nebuchadnezzar, after you, there shall arise another kingdom. So the four metals, gold, silver, brass, iron, represented four successive nations that would rule the world after the dream was given. Babylon represented the head of gold. The Medes and Persians overthrew the Babylonians. They ruled from 539 they began their rule in 539 and ended it in 331. The Greeks took over next, ruled from 331 to 168, that's BC. The Romans overthrew the Greeks, and they ruled from 168 to about 351 AD, where their nation fell apart and the barbarian tribes from the north came down. So you have four nations, Babylon, Medo-Persia, Greece, and Rome. Rome is divided into 10 divisions. Those divisions are like iron and clay that do not mix. Then in the days of these kings, with divided Europe, a divided Middle East, divided Africa, during the days of these kings shall the God of heaven set up a kingdom that'll never be moved. So the kingdoms of earth fade away. They go into insignificance as God establishes his eternal everlasting kingdom. Now there's an important principle of prophetic interpretation in the book of Daniel.
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15: Now, there's an important principle of prophetic interpretation in the book of Daniel. It's called repetition and enlargement. What's it called, everybody? What's it called? Repetition and what? Enlargement. So you have four great lines of prophecy in Daniel. Daniel 2, Daniel 7, Daniel 8 and 9 together, and Daniel 11 and 12, four lines of prophecy, Daniel 2, Daniel 7, Daniel 8 and 9 together, Daniel 11 and the first part of Daniel 12. Each of these prophecies repeats the prophecy before. So the structure is always Babylon, Medo-Persia, Greece, Rome, and then they keep adding in these prophecies. It's repetition and enlargement. Now, when you look at the four metals, you have gold, silver, brass, iron, iron, and clay. What do you notice about that immediately in Daniel 2? Descending moral value. So you have the gold, silver, and brass, and iron, feet of iron and clay. You have a statue. Would you want to build a structure on iron and clay that's falling apart at the bottom, at the toes, that can't support the structure? Not at all. So you have descending moral value in the image. The rock comes at a time of moral degeneracy in our world, where there is little ethical accountability in our world. Our world has become a sex-centered, thrill-jaded, morally twisted generation. And Christ says, That's enough. And he comes. That's Daniel 2. Now you come to Daniel 7 and you have repetition and enlargement. So we're repeating with different symbols the same nations, adding to the description, broadening the description. And then we're adding some interesting material that we'll study today. So let's go to Daniel 7. The first year of Belshazzar, king of Babylon, Daniel had a dream and the visions of his head while on his bed. Now, this is Daniel's dream, not Nebuchadnezzar's, his first dream recorded by Daniel in the book. He's probably in his 60s at this time. Then he wrote down the dream, telling the main facts. Daniel spoke, saying, verse 2, Daniel 7, I saw in my vision by night, and behold, four winds of heaven were stirring up the great sea. And four beasts came up from the sea, each different from the other. Now, when we read about four winds of heaven blowing on the great sea, and we read about the four winds and add that to the sea, the great sea, what's this talking about? You know, when we study Bible prophecy, Peter says in 2 Peter chapter 1 and verse 19 to 21 that prophecy is like a light that lights our way in the darkness, but no prophecy is of any what? Private interpretation. So we don't have to guess at what winds represent or what the sea represents in the Bible, because not only does God give to us the symbol, but he gives us the interpretation. So let's see if we can see how God uses in prophecy winds. We're going to go to Jeremiah chapter 49. Jeremiah chapter 49. And we're going to look there at Jeremiah 49. And let's look at let's start in Jeremiah 49 with verse 36. God is describing destruction. And he says in Jeremiah 49, verse 36, against Elam will I bring four winds from the four quarters of heaven and scatter them toward all those winds. There'll be no nations where the outcasts of Elam will not go. When we think of windy scenes, you think of tornado, you think of a hurricane, what do you think of? You think of a destruction, right? Then it says, I will cause Elam, verse 37, to be dismayed before their enemies and before those who seek their life. I will bring disaster upon them. So he first says the four winds are going to come upon them. Then he talks about disaster coming upon them. Do we find any other place in the Bible in prophecy where it talks about the four winds? We do. You go to the book of Revelation in chapter 7. Revelation chapter 7. Again, we find something about the four winds. Revelation, the 7th chapter. And if you look there at verse 1, for example, again it says, after these things, Revelation 7, verse 1, I saw four angels standing on the four corners of the earth, holding the four winds of the earth, that the wind should not blow on the earth, on the sea, or in any tree. Then I saw another angel from the east, having the seal of the living God. And he cried with a loud voice to the four angels to whom it was granted not to harm the earth and the sea, saying, do not harm the earth, sea, or the trees till we've sealed the servants of God in their foreheads. So here in the last days of Earth's history, just before the coming of Jesus, the winds of destruction will blow. The winds of pestilence will blow. The winds of disaster will blow. And God says, hold those winds back until my people make their eternal decision for Christ and to be obedient to his truth and his law, and they're sealed with the seal of protection of the Holy Spirit in their forehead so they're not affected by the winds. So what does wind represent? Wind represents destruction. So it says here in Daniel 7, verse 2, and Daniel spoke, saying, I saw in my vision by night, behold, the four winds of heaven stirring up the great sea. So winds, he see winds of destruction. Now, what about the sea? What about the sea? What does the sea represent? Revelation, because Daniel and Revelation are companion books. Revelation chapter 17,
17: verse 15. Revelation 17, verse 15. And he said to me, the waters which you saw, that's the sea where the harlot sits, are peoples, multitudes, nations, and tongues. Remember, the harlot was a symbol of the false church and error, apostasy, godlessness. So the harlot is sitting on what? The waters. And she's dominated over the waters. And he said to me, the waters you saw where the harlot sits are peoples, multitudes, nations, and tongues. So when the winds blow upon the great sea, the sea represents people. So you have destruction among the peoples there of the Middle East at this period of time of the book of Daniel in Babylon. Then it says, and out of this destruction that's coming, out of this catastrophe, out of this disaster that would come, Daniel sees, and four beasts came up from the sea different from one another. So the beasts were what? They were different from one another. What is a beast in Bible prophecy? Daniel 7, verse 17. The great beasts, which are four. How many of them are there? Four. Are four kings that will arise out of the earth. But the saints of the Most High shall receive the kingdom and possess the kingdom forever and ever. So the four beasts are four kings. If you have a marginal reference, it says four kingdoms. This is made clearer even in verse 23. So do you see Daniel 7, verse 23? Then he said, the fourth beast shall be the fourth kingdom on the earth, which will be different from all the kingdoms. So what have we seen so far? This is what we've seen. We've seen the principle of repetition and enlargement. There were four metals in Daniel chapter 2. There are four beasts in Daniel chapter 7. The beasts or these kingdoms arise out of the conflict and devastation in the populated areas of the world at that time. So then he begins to describe the beasts. Verse 4, the first was like a lion. That's the first beast. Now, another principle of prophecy is the prophecy always begins where the prophet is. The prophecies of Daniel begin in Babylon when Daniel is in captivity. The prophecies in Revelation begin in the first century, and they take you onward from there when John was captive on the island of Patmos. So the prophecy always begins where the prophet is. These timeline prophecies have repetition and enlargement, and these timeline prophecies, in addition to that, expand on one another. So there was a lion. And that had eagle's wings. I watched till its wings were plucked off, and it was lifted up from the earth and made to stand on 2 feet like a man, and a man's heart was given to it. A lion with eagle's wings is a fit symbol of the nation of Babylon. I've traveled throughout the Middle East a great deal, in fact. If you go to the Istanbul Museum, you will see original tiles that were gathered in the excavation of Babylon, and they were part of the procession way that led into the city and into the temples. And you will notice that there are lions and as eagle's wings as a symbol of Babylon. If you go to the museum in East Berlin called the Pergamon Museum, you'll see some of the work of the German archaeologists. And again, you will see original lion with eagle's wings. In fact, there was a statue uncovered in Babylon by the archaeologists with a lion with eagle's wings. So the idea of a lion in eagle's wings is a very common symbol of Babylon. In fact, when you look at these four beasts, even today, nations have symbols of the with animals as their symbol, don't they? Sure. And it was the same that God is using here, the very symbol of Babylon that would be easily recognizable to describe it. A lion is the king of the beasts. Babylon ruled the then known world. And an eagle is a symbol of a chief of the birds. And again, fitting symbols of Babylon in its regal royalty, in its fierceness, in its ability to dominate the world. But it says, a lion had eagle's wings. I watched till the wings were plucked off, was lifted up from the earth, made to stand on its feet like a man, and a man's heart was given to it. What happened to Babylon? Well, Nebuchadnezzar, of course, lost his throne, went out and wandered in the wilderness for 7 years till he got his throne back. But then Babylon fell in the days of Belshazzar, with Darius and Cyrus attacking it, and it became a very tame empire from a lion. Very, very tame, man's heart, weak. But another aspect of that man's heart can refer to the conversion of Nebuchadnezzar, where he now has a heart for God after he goes out and eats grass like a lion. So Babylon falls.
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17: 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The judgment reveals that the Father, Son, and Holy Spirit are worthy to rule the universe forever.

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6: Not only does she have many noisy responsibilities from morning to night, but she experiences an unusual kind of emotional stress as well. 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Even if mom begins her morning with guarded optimism, by 4 p.m., the pressures often reduce her to a lump of putty. Is there anything the husband can do to make things easier? Well, I suggest he start with a little understanding. The frustrations of the day are much more manageable if their husbands take time to comprehend them.
7: For more information, visit drdobsonminute.org.

When God makes a promise, He never changes His mind. He always does exactly what He says He'll do. And that's a truth that our teacher, Dr. J. Vernon McGee, reminds us of again and again as the Bible Bus continues its journey through Genesis. Welcome to Through the Bible. I'm Steve Schwetz, and once more, we're going to see just how trustworthy God's Word really is. Did you know that this is one of our favorite times of year? This is letter month here at Through the Bible. It's when we pause to celebrate what God is doing in your life as you spend time in His Word. And we certainly love hearing your stories. And here's one from a listener named Dicta who writes, "Would you please send me another set of Bible bus passes? They're such an easy way to get people into the Word of God. The only thing that can truly change hearts and change our world for the better. I pass them out at work. I work for a very large corporation.

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2: Rainy weather picking up for the Portland area as we're heading through the overnight hours. Even a storm or two forming, our low near 45. Showers and possible thunderstorms likely throughout our Saturday, the high right around 60. Scattered rain early Saturday night, then clearing, a low 45. And we're looking dry here Sunday. A mix of clouds and sun, the high middle 60s. I'm meteorologist Jennifer Naramore on KPDQ.
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0: laughing.
1: Mr. President, who benefited more from
2: all
1: the trip?
2: All I can say is that was a great success. It was fantastic, Tim. We made great deals. We did great trade deals. We have great relationships. And a lot of things have happened, and you'll be hearing about them. But that was a tremendous success. I think it really was a historic moment. Thank you very much.
0: U.S. immigration officials say they've uncovered thousands of potential fraud cases tied to a program that lets international students work here.
3: Acting ICE Director Todd Lyon says investigators spent the last year targeting rampant fraud in the optional practical training program, which lets F1 students work up to 12 months or 24 months for STEM fields. Lyon says OPT ballooned into an uncontrollable guest worker pipeline, and officials have identified over 10,000 students claiming work with highly suspect employers, many tied to empty offices or houses listed as work sites in states from Virginia to Florida.
0: Correspondent Willie Nelson. The Supreme Court rejected Virginia's bid to restore a congressional map that would have given Democrats a chance to pick up four seats in the closely divided House of Representatives. The court's order Friday leaves in place a 4-3 ruling by the Virginia Supreme Court that struck down a constitutional amendment redrawing congressional districts that voters narrowly passed just last month. The Justice Department will seek the death penalty for the man accused of fatally shooting two staff members of the Israeli embassy in Washington outside a Jewish museum a year ago. Prosecutors disclosed the decision in a court filing Friday. Elias Rodriguez faces federal hate crime and murder charges in the killings. This is SRN News.
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6: I'm Ruth Kramer with Mission Network News. Peace talks between Israel and Lebanon are underway in the United States. Discussions occur as the current U.S.-backed ceasefire nears its expiration date on Sunday. As part of the talks, U.S. President Donald Trump is urging Beirut to repeal a 1955 law. Nuna of Triumph and Mercy Lebanon says,
7: in our constitution, there is a compound that says Lebanon has no connection with Israel. So we need to change that clause.
6: The Lebanese government is taking steps toward peace with Israel and independence from Iran, but at a cost.
7: Lebanon submitted an official complaint against Iran for the first time this week. And this is causing a big problem inside Lebanon.
6: Pray for Lebanese Christians as they care for displaced people in Jesus' name.
7: It's not just a one-way gospel, just salvation, and that's it. But it's also realignment with God's purposes.
6: And standing firm through both the good times and the bad sends a powerful message. Rose Linderhart says For Haiti with Love is there for every season. Many Haitians they serve are exhausted by the struggle for daily needs.
8: And sometimes they don't want to hear the gospel. So we show them love, we show them what the gospel is. Then they will listen when we tell them about Jesus, when we tell them about the gospel.
6: The ministry provides food, clothing, shelter, medical care for burn victims, and much more. And that work can only be done with God's help, given the chaos in Haiti today.
8: We need people to pray for Haiti. Without God's help, Haiti cannot change.
6: It's a sobering reality, but God's promises remain. For Haiti with Love continues to see Haitians turning to hope in Christ. So remember the people of Haiti in prayer and ask God how he may want you to take part in his work there. 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
9: 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It's Kevin McCullough, Monday through Friday, on That Kevin Show. And now, from the Connors and Sullivan Broadcast Studios, the man who is not what he wants to be, but is way grateful that he's not who he used to be,

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5: This is John MacArthur with more Portraits of Grace. I'm sure it'll come as no surprise to you when I say that Christians struggle with sin. Well, as you mature in Christ, the frequency of your sin may decrease, but your sensitivity to it will increase. 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As a believer, your first response to sin should be to confess it. In fact, confession of sin is a distinguishing characteristic of a true believer. 1 John 1:9 literally says that Christians are the ones who continually confess their sins and who are being continually cleansed from all unrighteousness. What a wonderful truth. This is John MacArthur, praying that you're continuing to be portraits of grace.
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3: Go to CalvaryChapelSI.org, CalvaryChapelSI.org. We're at 30 Maple Parkway on Staten Island. Short drive from the Outer Bridge crossing, about 15 minutes. Not bad from the Gothels, not bad from the Bayonne, a little bit from the Verrazano. Take the ferry, grab the 46, you get let off right in front of our church. We'd love to have them. CalvaryChapelSI.org.
4: And I will just say, having shared worship services with your people many, many times, this is one of those churches that swings way above its weight class. You talk about a church that's on fire and making a difference where they are. Calvary Chapel, Staten Island is it. Pastor Dave, always a pleasure. Thank you for spending the week with us.
3: Thanks so much for having me, Kevin. 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
4: You got it. Kevin McCullough coming right back. We're just getting started. It's That Kevin Show.

0: With SRN News, I'm Ron Taylor. Workers on New York's Long Island Railroad are officially on strike, paralyzing the busiest commuter rail system in North America. Labor unions representing about half the system's workers announced the walkout early this morning after negotiations with the Metropolitan Transportation Authority failed to produce a new contract. The strike will force roughly 250,000 people who ride the system each weekday to either work from home or find alternative routes into New York City from the Long Island suburbs. That means more cars on traffic-choked highways and longer work commutes. President Trump says he's not yet made a decision on whether a major sale of U.S. arms to Taiwan can move forward following his three-day visit to China. The president spoke to reporters yesterday as he flew back on Air Force One. His administration has authorized the sale but yet to be proceeding. China opposes the deal and has suggested the relationship is a key factor. This is SRN News.
1: Welcome to Bible Q&A with John MacArthur. Denny Nugent here with a question today from Revelation 21:4, which says that in heaven there will be no more pain, quote, for the former things have passed away. John, one of our listeners wants to know if that verse means we won't remember the heartache and suffering of this world or remember the unbelievers we knew on earth. Is that what Revelation 21 is saying?
2: I think what Revelation 21 is saying, Denny, is that there will be nothing in heaven to bring heartache, nothing in heaven to bring sadness, nothing in heaven to level off our exuberance, nothing in heaven to mitigate our joy. Heaven will be sheer joy, endlessly unbounded and unlimited. And that means that there cannot be anything that saddens us. There cannot be anything that disturbs us. There cannot be anything that causes us pain. And what we would conclude from that is that we're not going to remember the heartaches and the sufferings of this world. We're not going to be having lingering feelings of remorse and sorrow because we didn't witness to somebody or because somebody didn't come to know the Lord Jesus Christ. All of that will be forever forgotten and gone. I would even go so far as to say we will remember and know the joys of being forgiven, but we will not remember the things from which we have been forgiven, because to remember them would be to recycle sin in our minds, and that's impossible in heaven. No, nothing will be a part of our thought processes or our memories except that which brings us eternal joy.
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0: With SRN News, I'm Ron Taylor. Iran's foreign minister says that a lack of trust remains the biggest obstacle in negotiations to end the war, with the U.S.-Iranian foreign minister Abbas Araghchi saying contradictory messages from the U.S. have made Iran reluctant about its intentions in the stalled ceasefire negotiations. President Trump earlier this week dismissing Iran's latest formal proposal as, quote, garbage. The president has demanded a major rollback of Iran's nuclear activities, while Iran has said that it has the right to enrich uranium. Workers on New York's Long Island Railroad are officially on strike, paralyzing the busiest commuter rail system in North America. Labor unions representing about half the system's workers announcing the walkout early this morning after negotiations with the MTA failed to produce a new contract. The strike will force the roughly 250,000 people who ride the system each weekday to either work from home or find a new route to New York City. This is SRN News.
1: Welcome to Bible Q&A with John MacArthur. This is Denny Nuchin with today's question about heaven. Clouds, harps, endless singing, maybe you've always assumed that's what heaven will be like, but Revelation 21 gives a much different perspective. In fact, it says there are going to be some similarities between heaven and earth. That said, John, what specifically will those similarities be, and how will the new earth be different?
2: Well, when you ask specifically what the new heaven and new earth will be like, focus on the earth for a moment. We do know that the book of Revelation tells us there will be no more sea. So that's a pretty distinct difference. The earth that we know now is covered about three-fourths by water, and the new earth will not be a water-based environment. Beyond that, we don't have specific information, but let me just speculate a little bit that the new earth would probably be something like the Garden of Eden, because the earth as we know it today, with its massive amount of water, is really a product of the flood, the Genesis flood. When it rained cataclysmically for months, and when the fountains of the deep inside the earth were broken up and water surged up and the continents were formed. So the earth that we know now was a product of that devastating cataclysmic flood. Prior to that, there was a different kind of earth, and maybe not so water-based as the one that we have after the flood. So that new earth would be something even beyond Eden, but with all the wonder and the beauty, perhaps, of an Eden, including rivers, you remember, were in the Garden of Eden. Beyond that, we can't be certain.
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Kevin McCullough, glad you're with us. I hope that you are planning to have some fun this summer. Maybe you're going to take the family on a vacation. Maybe you're going to come with us to Italy in September, October. We've got that trip. It's going to be fun. Listen, before you do, do me a favor. Take a look at your budget and what you've got planned, and think about the joy that you're going to have with your

0: 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And that's because that kid went to an angel tree camp and had an amazing experience finding Jesus and learning all about life. Here to tell us why it's so good is Tom Tradup, who's been an advocate for Prison Fellowship and Angel Tree for a long time. And Tom, I think there's something very sweet, very innocent, very pure about a child that goes to camp for the first time. They're kind of not knowing what to expect, even if their parents haven't been in prison. I mean, just regular kids that are growing up in the suburbs feel sure. This way. But imagine the multiplied impact of living in high-rise projects in a hot city where the sun beats down and there's no air conditioning and you're surrounded by gangs and crime and all the rest of it. And you get to be taken out of that environment and put in a place where your feet touch grass. And you get to see what a tree feels like up close. And you get to, I don't know, ride a horse or paddle a paddle boat or take a canoe up a creek. You get to do all of this stuff that you've never done before. And the emotional impact of it, I think of it as like kind of like an exploding marker in some of those illustrations where kids get to color things and the color changes in it. And as it becomes like more 3D, the more they color. That's what you're doing to this kid's experience when he goes to summer camp. It's a life that they've never dreamed of, and it just takes them by surprise.
1: So many people who are watching and listening can't relate to what you just said, but it's totally, totally true. If you've ever seen the movie West Side Story, or if you go back further into the old black and white Glenn Ford Blackboard Jungle movie, that's where these kids live. I mean, the excitement is, oh, I get to go on the basketball court for half an hour and run around on the hot concrete. They may have a park in their neighborhood that's got one teeter-totter that, you know, 80 kids are trying to play on. Here's an opportunity where they get on a bus, they go out of the city, they are experiencing suburban and then rural life for the first time, and they get off that bus, and man, it's like in the opening of The Wizard of Oz, to keep the movie theme going, when Dorothy goes from black and white into Technicolor, they suddenly are at a summer camp that is a Christian fellowship from morning till night. They get three squares a day where they sit together with other kids, all of whom have a mom or dad in prison. So they don't feel in any way ostracized or like they're the odd person out. It's such an amazing experience for them. And because of you and your dollars that you donate, the miracle happens. It truly is a transformation of them in a way that changes their life for eternity.
0: And I think that when you're talking about wanting to have an impact on the next generation, you know, there's a lot of things that we can kvetch and complain about easily, and how culture goes wrong and all the things, fatherlessness and all the things that take place. And certainly with kids who have parents in prison, they've not been dealt a very good hand from the outset. I mean, you're already kind of behind the eight ball. But here's the really cool thing about this. This is just what I call an unadulterated good. There's no downside to this. Your dollars gets a kid to that Christian camp with Christian counselors, inundated with the gospel being lived in front of them and taught to them. And they learn songs about the gospel and who Jesus is. And they do arts and crafts, and they get to go on nature walks, and they get to see the beauty of God's creation up close. They go fishing. They do the things that they've never done before. And when they come away with that, and again, the concentration of the emotional power of all this is just, it's like little bombs going off in their heart. I've never done this. Wow. That's amazing. I've never done this. You can't put a dollar amount in terms of quantifying how deeply this impacts them, how much of a world it opens up to them, how much of a yearning for God and Jesus is planted within them.
1: One of the things that they tell me is that, and I hear this from kids at several of the camps that we visited, biggest thing for them, other than sitting around a campfire, because campfire is a huge deal, and never seen one of those before, is breakfast. A lot of them never get breakfast. And to have an opportunity to race across the lawn and get to the cafeteria, and they've got a woman who looks like Aunt Bee on the Andy Griffith Show mixing up pancakes. Some of them have never seen a pancake. Yeah, can you imagine this? And to get bacon and eggs or pancakes.
2: And to go back and to for sit seconds, with their friends, to be like eat. Not worried about. Like,
1: yeah, it's just crazy how wonderful it is for them to take things that we take for granted home with them and to be excited about it. And it just really transforms their lives. I don't know how other to say it.
2: In rural Louisiana, where I went to camp, there was a cook that lived in the town where the camp was located. And towards the end of my time there, she could only come in one day a week. But when I first started going to camp there, she was there all 5 days of the work week. And her name was Aunt Mona, and she, elderly black lady, sweetheart. She would come in and make these biscuits on Wednesday that from scratch, nobody knew the recipe. Only Aunt Mona knew the recipe. Those of us that were on kitchen staff for our counselor duties, we would try to figure out what was in the recipe. She'd never tell it to anybody.
1: Beef.
2: But then after we would have our lunch on Wednesday with an ample amount of Aunt Mona's wonderful biscuits rolls in us, we would all ask her to come out and sing because she had this lovely singing voice. And at like 96 years old, she would kind of hobble her way to the front of the dining hall. She had a little microphone and she'd sing us a song, and it was always an old spiritual of some sort. And it was like the highlight of the week, and talk about something that nobody had experienced. But for me, camp always meant not only food, but good food, and maybe better food than these kids have ever tasted in their life. Because as you said, that's kind of like the Nonas are all in the kitchen doing the stuff for the camps. And so it's all really good stuff. Friends, it's so simple to do. It's a one-time gift of $200 takes one child to camp this year. 888-206-2794. 888-206-2794. You can also do it by going to thatkevinshow.com and clicking the banner at the top of the page. thatkevinshow.com. Click the banner at the top of the page, or hit 888-206-2794 on your smartphone and go from there. Kevin McCullough, stay with us.
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10: Rainy weather picking up for the Portland area as we're heading through the overnight hours. Even a storm or two forming, our low near 45. Showers and possible thunderstorms likely throughout our Saturday, the high right around 60. Scattered rain early Saturday night, then clearing, a low 45. And we're looking dry here Sunday. A mix of clouds and sun, the high middle 60s. I'm meteorologist Jennifer Naramore on KPDQ.
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2: All right, welcome back. Kevin McCullough. Final few minutes of this hour of that Kevin Show. And I want to say thank you to those of you that spend your entire week with us. We do, what is it, all these hours on the radio Monday through Friday, but we also are on Saturday and Sunday on the radio. And then we have the two-hour television show on the weekend. And some of you are with us for all of it all the time. And I just want to say thank you. If you have not yet signed up for our trip to Italy, you are going to kick yourself when we run out of seats. And I do not have this week's new updated availability yet, but we are getting closer and closer to selling that thing out. And I believe it's going to sell out. And friend, if you don't get to go, you're going to miss the beautiful Amalfi Coast. You're going to miss some of the most exquisite food you've ever eaten, and you're going to miss getting to know some really cool fellow like-minded people that that I think you're just going to really wish you'd had a chance to get to know. So if you have not yet done so, please take a moment and go to italy2026.info, italy2026.info, and take a look at the itinerary and then sign up and come to Italy with us. You'll never get to do it with this group of people, with me specifically. And this is the exact trip I took last year with my family. And I'm looking forward to being your host. I'm looking forward to telling you some things about where we're going and what we've experienced and the like. But I've also got some backup. I've got Christine Nicholas, who is a tourism expert, and I've got Linda Perillo, who is an Italy expert, also scheduled to be with us, and also my lovely bride, who is a food expert. So we've just got expertise out the wazoo and back going with us to Italy. And if you've not yet done it, think about the beautiful carbonara we're going to have sitting seaside watching the sunset as Mount Vesuvius goes from a sunlit mountain to the little lights that perk on at night as the sun begins to go down from the Sorrento shore in Italy, in Rome. We're going to see history. We're going to see some of the most beautiful works of art. The Sistine Chapel, if you have not seen the Sistine Chapel, the original frescoes that are still the same color now as when Michael the original artist put them up. And it's going to be so incredible. You have to come. You have to come, friend. Italy2026.info. Italy2026. Italy2026.info. And there are limited seats left. There were only, I believe, 16 left at the end of last week. And when we're sold out, we're sold out, and we're not adding any more buses or anything. So it's going to be an intimate group of about 40. It's going to be incredible. You do not want to miss this. Italy2026.info, Italy2026.info. And you should come with us in September through October, September 29th through October 8th to Italy, because this summer you're going to help kids go to Angel Tree Camp. They are trying to break the cycle in their family. Their parent in prison has requested the opportunity for their child to have a chance to go to a Christian camp and learn about Jesus and make new friends and breathe fresh air, actual oxygen, as opposed to whatever's in the subway tunnel. Beautiful blue sky, stars, wonderful food. Food's a big part of camp. Friends, it's all going to make a difference. And when you give a gift, we have 162 kids whose names I'm trying to work off one by one. Would you speak for at least one of them right now? And you're gonna change a life. Because you do, you're gonna change a life. And I just cannot wait to see the smiles on these kids' faces when we tell them that they're gonna be going to camp. Here's the number: 888-206-2794, 888-206-2794. 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
15: We all got a gift in that stable. I walked to Bethlehem on Christmas Eve because the gift God gave us in Bethlehem was significant enough. I was 2,000 years late, but I thought it was worth the walk. 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
14: 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That's 855-577-2255. We're so glad you're here to listen. Today's message from Pastor Alan is called Breakthrough, When God Chooses You.
15: I have a friend in another state that I interact with from time to time, and we've been processing this notion because there was a need for some significant breakthroughs. So I've been living with it for a while, and I want to take a few sessions and pull some characters that we know from Scripture and highlight the breakthrough that their life represents to see if there's some lessons that you and I can learn from those places where we need a breakthrough in our lives, an intervention from God. That's the target, okay? I brought you a Scripture. It's Luke chapter 1 and verse 30. This is the angels visiting Mary. You know this story. The angel said to her, "Don't be afraid. Mary, you have found favor with God, and you'll be with child and give birth to a son, and you're to give him the name Jesus. And have a nice day." Now, we read that from the distance of history, and we think, oh, isn't that sweet? If you were the recipient of the message, sweet's probably not the word you would have used as the descriptor. It's a breakthrough point. It's an intervention. It's initiated by God. It wasn't initiated by Mary. She didn't raise her hand and say, "I have an idea." An angel arrived with a message. So when I talk about breakthroughs, I want to talk about something in that pattern. I don't imagine it's something that we've initiated. We're not the causative agent in this. We didn't light the fuse. It's God's intervention. Now, our responses make all the difference. And I believe there's a great deal we can learn that will either catalyze those responses or we will forfeit the opportunities, because they typically require a response from us. Mary had to say at the end of that announcement, "I'm in. May it be to me as you have said," was her answer. And you and I'll have to be aware enough to do that. So breakthroughs can wear many labels. It can be a point of deliverance, a revelation, an insight. Perhaps it's understanding that you've needed, or redirection of a behavior or a trajectory of your life. It's when God's purposes and plans are initiated on our behalf. Maybe it's when something's brought to completion that we couldn't seem to get finished. Maybe a revelation, an advancement. It may be an understanding that God gives you. We all have places in our lives where an intervention from God would be very, very beneficial. Now, the ideal breakthrough, the one that I think we fantasize about, is that we acknowledge we have a problem, a need. Maybe it's physical or financial or relational, whatever it is. There's something that is significant enough that we've decided that we're going to present it to the Lord. We're going to go outside of ourselves. We don't think we can fix this. And the ideal breakthrough is when God responds with a complete solution immediately. And our imagined future is delivered to us. One fell swoop. Boom. That's the kind of breakthroughs we want. I've been feeling well. I haven't talked to the doctor. Pray for me. I don't want to talk to the doctor. I want to feel better. In fact, I'd like to feel 20 years younger. Right? That's a breakthrough. Well, life is seldom ideal. And my experience in my own journey and with others is that frequently when there's a breakthrough, we are delivered out of something, but we're not immediately delivered into what the solution is. When the Hebrew slaves were delivered from the power of Egypt, they didn't find themselves the next morning in the promised land, with the occupants of the land having vacated. But they were very much involved in a breakthrough. Oftentimes we're delivered from something, but our adversary, whatever that adversarial relationship was, whoever the opponent was, they've not been completely removed or annihilated. And if we're really honest, if God delivers us from some destructive something or other, we want whatever that was to be completely obliterated. We'd like to watch it melt and videotape it and watch it again and again and again. Or maybe you have a physical need and you're praying for healing. And I think typically the preference is we'd be healed without any medical intervention whatsoever. God, you just do that. But frequently, I believe God's just as involved with the breakthrough and brings healing to our lives in the midst of the medical community. I don't believe that's less faith. Amen. I've seen God do remarkable things with people that are in the midst of some very outstanding care from well-trained professionals. Again, the breakthrough, if we come with the imagination that it has to be delivered in the way we want, in the form we want, we will forfeit much of what God will do. Sometimes it's a breakthrough when God presents opportunities to us. And it's clear. But it also requires of us work and the investment of resources, a change of behavior. When God recruited Moses at the burning bush and said, I've got a little assignment I need you to give some attention to. Moses was wise enough to know he wasn't going to get to keep maintaining his routine. He was going to have to give up his tickets to the Titans games. He was leaving town. He had to go home and tell the family. You see, God presents an opportunity. It's a breakthrough opportunity. And we think, well, it shouldn't be difficult. It shouldn't require effort of me. It ought to just, if it's God, it'll just happen. No, that is not biblical. Jesus came, offered himself on a cross. God raised him to life again that you and I could be justified, delivered from the consequences of sin. God's done everything he's going to do for your salvation or mine. He doesn't have a plan B. There's not something extra. In order to benefit from that, we have to choose. We have to choose to engage. It's very much a breakthrough for any person from every nation, race, language, or tribe, but it requires a response of us. So there's a pattern for breakthroughs that doesn't fit kind of the narrative that we have put in place. You know, God can do whatever he wants, and I want him to do something for me, but I want him to do it my way. So we're going to take a few sessions and see if we can understand a bit more about this. There's some basics that I'll continue to remind you. I don't think breakthroughs come because we're passive. I don't think we earn them. I don't think we deserve them. But it's not just something that happens to you. Salvation doesn't happen to you. You have to repent. You have to choose Jesus as Lord. You have to choose to grow up. Righteousness is a gift. But you're also called to lead a righteous life. We've talked way too much about the gift and far too little about the assignment to lead a righteous life. I believe in the gift, but I believe it comes with a responsibility. I believe breakthroughs are fueled by obedience, by a determination on our part to do the very best we know to honor the Lord. My observation is breakthroughs typically result in us being set apart a bit. The fancy word is sanctified, but it's when God's purposes become more apparent in our lives. We don't just get an answer to prayer so we can go on our happy, merry way. God brings a breakthrough to our lives so we have a different kind of fruitfulness in the season that follows. Are you really ready for a breakthrough, or do you just want your way? Well, one of the things I want to do as we walk through some of these breakthrough scenarios is try to glean a little insight from each one. So for the moment, I'm labeling my breakthrough hacks, because I want to lead a life that's filled with those kind of breakthroughs. I want my life and my journey to reflect the intervention of God. I don't want to do this with just my IQ or my physical strength or my effort. And I honestly want to do it in the midst of other people who are experiencing those breakthroughs, because that's the real multiplier. Mary saying yes gave Joseph an opportunity, and Joseph saying yes gave an opportunity to untold others in the shepherd's revelation. And so the story unfolds. The first observation I would make regarding the breakthrough they had was the breakthrough for them was in the midst of God's purposes emerging. There was something larger than their component that was happening, but their breakthrough gave them a place and a point of engagement. Here's the suggestion. Don't reject the breakthrough moment because you're not the center of it. It's a temptation. But wait a minute, I wanted a breakthrough. I knew how I wanted this to happen. But I didn't want somebody else to get blessed. I wanted to be blessed. I know we'd never say that in church, but we would think it in church. Don't reject the breakthrough moment because you're not the center. God in his infinite wisdom and ability gave the gift to the shepherds while he was giving a gift to all humanity. We all got a gift in that stable. I walked to Bethlehem on Christmas Eve because the gift God gave us in Bethlehem was significant enough. I was 2,000 years late, but I thought it was worth the walk. And in the midst of what God was doing, he invited the shepherds. You see, God's breakthroughs in your life, in my life, may simply be a component of a much larger story, but it is nonetheless a breakthrough for us. God himself brought us a message, extended to us an invitation. The second observation I would give you is God didn't really change the system. There was not a declaration the next morning that shepherds will be treated differently. He changed them. He changed them.
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15: Lessons from Paul is a 90-day devotional. Some of my favorite verses that Paul wrote. Bit of devotional time and then some place to journal. The goal is to be changed. We want to be transformed by the Word of God and not just informed by it. Saul of Tarsus, a hero of mine, I got to know him as the Apostle Paul, an unrelenting advocate for Jesus in the face of unyielding persecution. Folks, that sounds like the world we live in. Lessons from Paul, it'll help you and I be overcomers, triumphant in this season in the earth. 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
14: 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Now, let's get back to Pastor Allen with his message called Breakthrough, When God Chooses You.
15: I believe God delivered the shepherds from generations of rejection in those fields outside Bethlehem that night. And I can tell you this, rejection is an epidemic in our culture. It's overwhelming. And I believe God, if we'll cooperate with Him, would bring a deliverance to us that's just as dramatic and just as great and will just as much rewrite our future as what He did for the shepherds. Because that same King, we're celebrating His birth right now. And we may not have to go to the stable in Bethlehem to see Him, but we can have a revelation of Jesus that will deliver us from that rejection. The shepherds knew they were outcast. They knew they were on the outside looking in. They understood they were considered second class on their best days. That they probably were never going to be welcome. They weren't going to be considered equal. The people that they wanted to embrace them were not going to. All of those attitudes are very, very prevalent around us. On Polite Company, we don't talk about it. It's not helpful. But it's a reality in our lives. The outward expressions of that look a lot like shame and humiliation. Things that we carry internally. Folks, this isn't something new with us. It says that Jesus in Hebrews, in order to overcome the cross, He had to despise the shame. He had to walk past it. He had to overcome it. To be condemned to death as a common criminal by the Romans, by a Roman governor, to be stripped naked, beaten almost to death, forced to carry your cross through the streets of the Jerusalem for which you will be king, and be nailed to that cross on a major thoroughfare outside the gates of that city so your adversaries can mock you. I think we could call that a bad day. A lot of shame. But it didn't define Jesus' future. It's a humiliating day. In fact, His enemies said, if you're the Son of God, you come down from there. They mocked Him. They said He healed others, but He can't help Himself. Humiliating. The inward result of that, apart from the Spirit of God, apart from God's help, is a broken spirit. It's a very biblical concept. Time restrains me a bit, but Proverbs 18:14 says, a man's spirit sustains him in sickness, but a crushed spirit who can bear? Life tends to orchestrate circumstances, sometimes things that we have no control over whatsoever. Oftentimes when we're too young to have the emotional or the physical maturity to even understand how to protect ourselves. Maybe our parents divorce. And no matter what the causative agents of that are, no matter what the outcomes and the repercussions, if you endure that, there's a sense that somehow I'm not accepted in that home in the way I would like to be. So, well, that's not the right way to read that. Well, that may not be the right way to read that, but that's the reality for people that walk through it. Or maybe you've survived a divorce. No matter how you package it, no matter how you understand it, it wasn't the original plan, it wasn't the goal, the objective, the desire, it wasn't the target on the wall. I hope we can get married and live together for 3 years and then tear this thing asunder. And it feels a great deal like rejection. Proverbs 15:13 says, a happy heart makes a face cheerful, but a heartache crushes the spirit. I gave you some really simple biblical principles. I'll touch them. We'll come back and look at them in more detail, but let me give them to you. You see, there's a pathway out from under this to know that you are precious, accepted, and valuable in the sight of God. Life brings rejection. Nobody gets through without it. Nobody. One of the great lies the devil will tell you is that yours is worse than somebody else's. Your IQ was such that you weren't the top of your class. And it doesn't take too long to figure that out. Or your physical gifts and athletic abilities, maybe that wasn't your great strength and you weren't going to be the first one selected for the team. Nobody wanted you to travel except home. Or maybe God gave you the ability to see the world in a more creative way, but it left you on the outside more frequently than you wanted it to be. The reasons are as diverse as we are people. The outcome is we feel that rejection. Here's the challenge. Because evil exists, and evil by definition isn't fair, when you're exposed to those kind of wounds, evil will take advantage of it. And you can have not just your own personal wound, not only the suffering that comes from that and the trauma that comes from it, you can get an unhealthy spirit that will take advantage of that and torment you with their rejection. The good news is we can be free. Those shepherds did not go to 8 weeks of classes. Come on. The next morning, they didn't get invited to Herod's palace. There's no record that the wise men stopped by the shepherd's field with some extra gifts for them. They woke up the next day, they were shepherds. But they had a Savior. And the angel, the heavenly host that celebrated the birth of Jesus said, we want to include you in the celebration. In fact, we've decided you're going to be our messengers for this. Go tell everybody. So if you would like to be free, there's some things we'll have to do. We have to forgive. You'll have to forgive. You may have to forgive your parents. They may be gone, but you can still forgive them. You can hate people that are dead. Did you know that? You can resent people you don't talk to. You can be filled with bitterness to people you'll have nothing to do with. We have to forgive. We're not saying that what happened was right or justified or excusable or they did their best. Oftentimes people don't do their best, and we suffer because of that. Forgiveness is not a validation of their behavior. Forgiveness is canceling the debt. You don't owe me anything. I set you free because I want to be free. Amen. Forgiveness begins as a decision of your will. And if you're conscious of a wound like that, you may think this is silly. This is silly. It's not silly. It's real. I've sat with hundreds and hundreds of people. Maybe your parents were in a difficult circumstance and they gave you up for adoption and you had wonderful parents. Gave you every expression of love and kindness and support and affirmation, there's still a rejection that comes. Just as an expression of faith, say, I forgive. I forgive. Mark 11 says, when you stand praying, if you hold anything against anyone, forgive them. You can do it while you're standing there. You don't have to have a six-week seminar. You don't have to fast and pray for 3 months. It's a decision. Your emotions will catch up. Secondly, you got to lay down the baggage of rejection, the bitterness, the hatred, the anger, the resentment, the rebellion, all the things that come with that. You know, it's illogical. It doesn't make sense. If you have a parent and they die when a child is young or before you're prepared to say goodbye to them, it feels like rejection. You go, that's not logical. I didn't say it was logical. I'm telling you, it reads that way. And we often respond with rebellion. We may be mad at God. Why did he do that? Why didn't he do something else? You'll have to be willing to lay down that baggage. Some of us are defined by our anger. You're defined by your rebellion. I won't give in. I will not give. You'll have to if you want to be free. Some of us said, I'll never be hurt again. I will not allow it. Folks, we live in a broken world. The third is to understand you're accepted in Christ. Now, this is an act of faith. The shepherds had to believe what they'd seen was real. They'd never seen us. They'd never had an angel show up and talk to them before. Ephesians 1 says, to the praise of the glory of his grace, he's made us accepted in the beloved. See, here's the deal. We read it in that earlier passage in Ephesians. If God chose me, I'll get over it if you don't. If God said I'm fearfully and wonderfully made and you call me ugly, you have a problem. I choose to believe that. It's his affirmation I want. Everybody isn't going to like us. If God says I'm highly favored, y'all are missing out. I choose to believe that. Number four, you have to accept yourself. Ephesians 2 says you're God's workmanship, created in Christ Jesus to do good things. God made me. Now, I thought he should have made me 6'4", with a lot of lean muscle mass. He made me slightly shorter and a little fluffier. And the last one there is you find your place in the body of Christ. And I don't mean the place you want. Because we get messed up on this. We take our gifts test and we think, well, you know, I'm qualified. Stop. I want to be included in the people of God. I will not stand outside of them. As uncomfortable and as messy as it is, I'm going to make the journey with them. I want to be counted with them. For good or for ill, I intend to be identified as a part of the people of God.
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18: Welcome to Bible Q&A with John MacArthur. He's author of the MacArthur New Testament Commentary Series. Today's question comes from Acts chapter 18, verse 10, where the Lord tells the Apostle Paul to stay in Corinth because, quote, I have many people in this city. Now, John, if Paul hadn't yet preached the gospel in Corinth, but God said he had people in the city, does that mean God had somehow saved people before they heard the salvation message?
19: No, God doesn't save anyone before they hear the gospel. Faith comes, Romans 10, by the hearing of the message.

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1: This is what the task of the teacher is, the preacher in the New Testament. When our Lord, the risen Lord, took his men, he opened up their minds and he opened up the scriptures and he made it clear. And that's what we want to do every time we open the book. We want to make it clear. We want to expound it, expose something. That's expository teaching. We need expositional teaching of the Word of God. It is the light, but we need to let its light shine and dispel darkness in our lives. Now, this is great value for Joshua, great value for Israel, great value for us, this Deuteronomy. When the Lord Jesus Christ was here, and as a man, he was tempted. What did he do? Match wits with the devil? He quoted Deuteronomy.
2: 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Today we continue in our Life of Joshua series as Scott brings the final part of the message titled Joshua's Commissioning. 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
1: And this is Joshua's commissioning. The whole nation's gathered. You can imagine this is on his mind and heart the rest of his life. Verse 19, he says, "Now Moses, I want you to write a song. Now therefore, write this song." And it's found in chapter 32, by the way. And it's often quoted in the New Testament, the Song of Moses. "Write this song and teach it to the sons of Israel." "Oh, they don't like to learn new songs, Lord. Why don't we just sing the old ones?" No, he said, "Write a new one and teach it to them." Okay? "And put it on their lips, in order that this song may be a witness for me against the sons of Israel." I want them to learn it. Okay? So, verse 32, or 22, excuse me, look at 22 now. "Moses wrote this song the same day." And again, it wasn't Moses with all his musical expertise. This is God writing through Moses a new song. Okay? "Wrote this song the same day, and he taught it to the sons of Israel." Joshua knew this song. All of them did. They learned this song. It was written. Okay? Then, verse 23, he commissioned Joshua, the son of Nun, and said, "Be strong and courageous." Then he commissioned Joshua. Notice how it's sandwiched here again. Verse 23, on either side of verse 23, the commissioning where he says, "Be strong and courageous, you shall bring the sons of Israel into the land which I swore to them, I will be with you." What he'd just done, he just wrote a song and taught it to them. The written word, Deuteronomy 32. It's the chapter that Paul quotes. It's the chapter I read this morning accidentally. I bumped into it, in my devotions in Hebrews 10. It's this chapter that motivated and was the text for Jonathan Edwards' greatest sermon. Or greatest, notorious sermon, I guess I should say. The most famous sermon he wrote. By the way, he's one of the most maligned men in our day. But when he wrote Sinners in the Hands of an Angry God, he used Deuteronomy 32 as his text. No, he says, write this down. Then he commissions Moses. And then what? Verse 24. "And it came about when Moses finished writing the words of this book in a book, until they were complete, that Moses commanded the Levites who carried the Ark of the Covenant of the Lord, saying, 'Take this book of the law.'"

0: take this book and place it before the ark. Now that's the immediate context. Okay? I don't think you can miss it. The written word of God. It's not out of the blue when he says, Moses, this book of the law shall not depart from your mouth. Why do you say mouth? Because the word meditate, which is the next phrase of verse 8 in our text, Joshua 1, to meditate is to chew, to mull. You see, meditation is not this idea from the East where you empty yourself and just meditate or say some little word over and over. Don't you get involved in that kind of meditation. It's dangerous. God is very concerned about our mind. And when we meditate, biblical meditation is meditating on the very Word of God. It's filling your mind with the Word of God. It's not emptying your mind and then just whatever comes in is cool. Uh-uh. It'll go south quick if your mind is like mine. Maybe yours isn't. Maybe you have nice thoughts. But you empty yourself and you get real with who you really are and it'll get ugly. I'm just telling you the truth. No, fill your mind with the Word of God. So this isn't out of the blue. You can see it everywhere you turn. In Joshua's commissioning, that's the broader or the immediate context. But let's look at the broader context for just a minute. Deuteronomy, turn back to chapter 1 again. All the way back to Deuteronomy 1, because really this is right on the doorstep of the transition. Moses' death and Joshua taking the reins. So when we're talking about his commissioning, the whole book of Deuteronomy was written, verse 3, in the 40th year. Right before Moses died, he wrote, God gave him all this to write. Okay? And so I think I mentioned this a few weeks ago in an earlier message. Sometimes we call it the second law, Deuteros. This is the Greek title, by the way, for this Hebrew book. Deuteros, second, Namos, law, the second law. But it isn't another law. It isn't really the second writing of the law. This is verse 5. Moses undertook to expound this law. Oh, that's what we need. This word is used three times in the Old Testament to expound, to make it clear. Deuteronomy was written to make God's word crystal clear for us, to inscribe it. He told Habakkuk when he had his vision, he says, this is one of the three times it's used, he said, write it down, inscribe it so that they might see it and hear it. Record the vision. And what did he record? It's Habakkuk 2. The righteous man shall live by faith. And the New Testament says, boy, I'm glad that was written down. You know, three times it's quoted. No, it's good that we write it down. And he says to Moses, now you make it clear, you expound it. This is what the task of the teacher is, the preacher in the New Testament. When our Lord, the risen Lord, took his men, he opened up their minds and he opened up the scriptures and he made it clear. And that's what we want to do every time we open the book. We want to make it clear. We want to expound it, expose something. That's expository teaching. We need expositional teaching of the Word of God. It is the light, but we need to let its light shine and dispel darkness in our lives. And so we've all known the great benefit of not only reading the Word of God privately, but sitting under the reading of it publicly and sitting under the teaching of it publicly to let it be expounded. Now, this is great value for Joshua, great value for Israel, great value for us, this Deuteronomy. When the Lord Jesus Christ was here, and as a man, he was tempted. What did he do? Match wits with the devil? He quoted Deuteronomy. Satan said one thing, Jesus said, it is written. And he quotes Deuteronomy 6. Satan says another thing, tempts him another way, and he says, it is written. Three times he countered with, it is written. And three times he quoted Deuteronomy. And I'm of the persuasion that our Lord Jesus wasn't working on his infinite knowledge in his bank of all knowledge when he would quote. I'm of the persuasion that he, as a man, a perfect man, whom the Holy Spirit descended upon, he memorized the scripture such that he could quote Deuteronomy. And you and I, we say, oh, that's kind of a hard book. We don't read that much. Oh, turn to John, you know. And I understand that. I mean, I do that. But let's not depreciate the value of this book of Deuteronomy, written right on the eve of Moses' death and Joshua's. It's just like John 13 through 17. We listen more carefully to that. We ought to, because Jesus, it's on the night in which he was betrayed. When we say that around here, this is when John 13, 14, 15, 16, 17. No wonder we say, oh, that's holy ground. We love that passage. Well, Deuteronomy, this section of Deuteronomy is similar. Now let's look a little closer, turn to Deuteronomy 27. We're working our way to the commissioning. Deuteronomy 27. When you enter the land, that's a refrain of the Pentateuch since the Passover in Exodus 12. He said it 10 times, when you enter the land. This time he doesn't say that exact phraseology. Verse 3, Moses gets all the people together and he charges them, so it shall be on the day when you shall cross the Jordan to the land which the Lord your God gives you. Okay? That you shall set up for yourselves large stones. Did you know this? When you enter the land, when you cross the Jordan, I want you to set up large stones and coat them with lime. The ESV, the NIV have plaster. Okay? And write on them all the words of this law. When you cross over, in order that you may enter the land which the Lord your God gives you, a land flowing with milk and honey, as the Lord, the God of your fathers, promised you. You set up some stones, you plaster over it, you put lime on there so it's very clear, and then you write, inscribe all these words. So it shall be, verse 4, when you cross the Jordan, you shall set it up on Mount Ebal. Mount Ebal was right to the north of Shechem. Shechem was right in the middle of Israel, the promised land. And he said, you set these stones up on Mount Ebal, just to the north of Shechem. Then verse 12, when you cross the Jordan, these shall stand on Mount Gerizim. Gerizim was just to the south of Shechem. And in the little valley between these two mountains, Ebal and Gerizim, was Shechem, where the Lord had first appeared to Abram in the land, where he first built the altar. Oh, this is holy ground. This is significant.
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0: And he says, take six tribes. Look at verse 12. Simeon, Levi, Judah, Issachar, Joseph, and Benjamin. They should be on Gerizim to the south, and the other six to the north for blessings and curses. And you write it all on this plastered wall of rocks, and then the Levites, verse 14, shall answer and say to all the men of Israel with a loud voice, cursed is the man who makes an idol or a molten image, an abomination to the Lord, the work of the hands of the craftsman, and sets it up in secret. And all the people shall answer and say, amen. So be it. And what you have here in the next three chapters, well, in the next 10, 12 verses, 12 times, we have this massive reading, public reading of the law, this massive responsive reading where six tribes on either side, curses and blessings, blessing for hearing and obeying the Word of God, curses for neglecting and spurning the Word of God. And the whole people were to answer, Amen. Can you imagine what it was like? And Joshua, when we get to chapter 8, Joshua did just this. And I'll just read you the last verse of it, just for sake of time. But go read it, chapter 8, verses 30 through 35. But listen to this. There was not a word of all that Moses had commanded, which Joshua did not read before all the assembly of Israel, with the women and the little ones and the strangers who were living among them. Joshua took this seriously. He did it. He plastered the rocks. They got Mount Ebal, Mount Gerizim, and he read. Not a word was missing. And the kids were there. Oh, they don't understand it. They don't like to listen. They don't sit still. Well, take it up with Joshua. Take it up with Moses. Take it up with Yahweh. He had them all listen. Public reading of the Scripture. It's powerful. Until I come, Paul wrote to Timothy, give attention to the public reading of Scripture. It is so powerful. Fathers, don't miss those opportunities you get 7 days a week to read the Scripture aloud to your family. I got on Denny Road going early mornings last Saturday. Had an early morning appointment over across town, and the sun was just coming up. It was foggy. It was one of those beautiful mornings, and I'm going just out to the freeway on Denny, and all this fog out there, and in the middle of the fog, there's this ball of fire, you know, the sun coming up. And it's just crystal clear through the fog, but it's shrouded enough that I can see it and look right at it without hurting my eyes. And it goes through my mind, wow, that's a ball of fire. 93 million miles away from me. And I worshiped the Lord. I worshiped my Creator. And I thought that 93 million miles is nothing. It's just like the closest one. We're just right next door to it. And I thought about the galaxies upon galaxies as I'm driving down the Banfield, you know. And I get to the meeting, and we gather, and the chairman said, you know, as we begin this morning, to frame our spirits, I just want to read the 104th Psalm. Bless the Lord, O my soul. O Lord my God, you are very great. You are clothed with splendor and majesty, covering yourself with light as with a cloak, stretching out heaven like a tent curtain. He lays the beams of his upper chambers in the waters. He makes clouds his chariot. He walks upon the wings of the wind. And the psalm goes on for 35 verses like that. And I worship the Lord, who created the ball of fire, who makes the clouds his chariots. And it was a powerful experience. What? Public reading of the Word of God. Commission Joshua. But I'll tell you, here's how I want it done. When you go into the land, you plaster those rocks, you write those words down, and you get everybody on either side. And every 7 years, I want this read. And chapters 28 and 29, to continue our little walk through here, is just an expansion of those blessings and curses. Turn to 30 and watch it very carefully with me. So it shall become, when all of these things have come upon you, the blessing and the curse, which I've set before you, and you call them to mind in all the nations where the Lord your God has banished you. He's moving a lot of territory here. He says, when you guys, I know what you're going to do, and I'm going to have to kick you out of the land, and when you're dispersed out there, and this comes to your mind, and you return to the Lord your God, and obey him with all your heart and soul. And by the way, every time, I think I counted 13. Every time the word obey shows up in Deuteronomy, it is Shema, listen to his voice. And you finally, it comes to your mind and you listen to his words, to his voice. Then I'll restore you from captivity. I'll circumcise your heart, he says. And he talks in those first few verses, and I, for sake of time, I'll just tell you that it's a foreshadowing of the new covenant. He says, I'm going to circumcise your heart this time so that you'll listen and that you will love me. And when Jesus inaugurated the new covenant, you know, we read about it in Hebrews. We don't have to say every man know his brother, all shall know the Lord. And in fact, we have his word in our hearts. When we come to Jesus Christ, he changes us from the inside out. He circumcises our heart so that we want to hear and listen to his word. And that's the context here. And now drop down to verse 11 with me, Deuteronomy 30. This commandment, Moses says, which I command you today, is not too difficult for you, nor is it out of reach. It's not in heaven that you should say, who will go up to heaven for us to get it for us and make us hear it that we may observe? It's written. It's right here. Nor is it beyond the sea that you would say, who will cross the sea for us to get it for us and make us hear it that we may observe it? No. The word is near you, in your mouth and in your heart, that you may observe it. I taught it to you. You memorized chapter 32. You sing it. It's right here. Don't be going and looking. Don't be listening to those people who are saying, oh, if only God would speak. He has spoken. If only God would drop a book down. He did. We have a book. Praise God, he's a God of revelation. Verse 15. See, I've set before you today life and prosperity and death and adversity. This book speaks about life and death. And Moses had clearly said it before them. They'd said it responsively across the valley. Curses, blessings. Amen. So be it. So be it. Every 7 years it was read. Joshua, this was the setting. This was the poignant setting for Joshua's commissioning. I've given you these words. Verse 19, so choose life in order that you may live, you and your descendants. Now I come to the New Testament, and I come around this table with you, and Paul the Apostle says, don't be saying, who's going to ascend into heaven? Who's going to descend into the abyss? Jesus Christ did that. And we have the word describing what he did. The word is near you in your mouth and in your heart. That is the word of faith which we preach to you. That if you believe in your heart that Jesus is Lord, and if you confess with your mouth that God raised him from the dead, you shall be saved. We have God's word on it.
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0: Praise the Lord, huh? That God is a savior of sinners. That our gospel is not for good church people. It's for sinners. All of us. And if you have trouble with this harlot, then I say, search your heart. You know? No, praise God that from Genesis 3 onward, we've been a mess. And we didn't go seeking for God. Well, we kept our nose pretty clean and we did our... Adam hid from God. And God said, where are you, Adam? And he knew where he was. He went and sought him out. And Jesus said, I've come to seek and to save the lost. And who was it that gave him his most problem? It was the so-called good people. There are none good. Let's underline that. And let's rejoice in that. Oh, I was thinking about it this week and how often I have liked to point that out when I'm talking one-on-one with men. That Christ Jesus died for helpless, ungodly, sinful enemies.
1: 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Pastor Scott will begin a message titled Rahab the Harlot. Until then, keep abiding in the Word and may the grace of the Lord Jesus be with you.
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3: Rainy weather picking up for the Portland area as we're heading through the overnight hours. Even a storm or two forming, our low near 45. Showers and possible thunderstorms likely throughout our Saturday, the high right around 60. Scattered rain early Saturday night, then clearing, a low 45. And we're looking dry here Sunday. A mix of clouds and sun, the high middle 60s. I'm meteorologist Jennifer Naramore on KPDQ.
4: I'm Ruth Kramer with Mission Network News. Peace talks between Israel and Lebanon are underway in the United States. Discussions occur as the current U.S.-backed ceasefire nears its expiration date on Sunday. As part of the talks, U.S. President Donald Trump is urging Beirut to repeal a 1955 law. Nuna of Triumph and Mercy Lebanon says,
5: in our constitution, there is a compound that says Lebanon has no connection with Israel. So we need to change that clause.
4: The Lebanese government is taking steps toward peace with Israel and independence from Iran, but at a cost.
5: Lebanon submitted an official complaint against Iran for the first time this week. And this is causing a big problem inside Lebanon.
4: Pray for Lebanese Christians as they care for displaced people in Jesus' name.
5: It's not just a one-way gospel, just salvation and that's it, but it's also realignment with God's purposes.
4: And standing firm through both the good times and the bad sends a powerful message. Rose Linda Hart says For Haiti with Love is there for every season. Many Haitians they serve are exhausted by the struggle for daily needs.
6: And sometimes they don't want to hear the gospel. So we show them love. We show them what the gospel is. Then they will listen when we tell them about Jesus, when we tell them about the gospel.
4: The ministry provides food, clothing, shelter, medical care for burn victims, and much more. And that work can only be done with God's help, given the chaos in Haiti today.
6: We need people to pray for Haiti. Without God's help, Haiti cannot change.
4: It's a sobering reality, but God's promises remain. For Haiti with Love continues to see Haitians turning to hope in Christ. So remember the people of Haiti in prayer and ask God how he may want you to take part in his work there. 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
9: And it was Billy Graham who coined that phrase, you can't outgive God. The scripture promises material and spiritual benefits to the man who gives to God. I challenge you to try it and see. And I would challenge you the same thing.
10: When Jesus said, "Seek first His kingdom and His righteousness, and all these things will be given to you," He was promising to meet our needs if we put Him first. Yet many of us have shortchanged ourselves by neglecting God in various ways, including with our finances. And that's the challenge Pastor Brett Metter draws for us from our study in Malachi on Today's Word.
9: Today, I'm going to talk about tithing. Malachi chapter 3 is arguably kind of the epicenter of the topic of tithing. And that's why we're going to talk about this. And you know, we live in a world that understandably sort of weirded out by the whole topic. We've seen a lot of wacko stuff coming from the church in this area of giving and tithing. It's just gotten weirder and weirder. I understand the abuses, and hopefully I'll be able to clear up some of that, how it really is supposed to be according to the Bible. So let's see what happens here in Malachi chapter 3, verse 7. Is where we'll pick it up. Even from the days of your fathers, you are gone away from mine ordinances, and have not kept them. Return unto me, and I will return unto you, saith the Lord of hosts. But you said, wherein shall we return? Will a man rob God? Yet you have robbed me. But you say, wherein have we robbed thee? In tithes and offerings. You are cursed with a curse, for you have robbed me, even this whole nation. Bring ye all the tithes into the storehouse, that there may be meat in mine house, and prove me now herewith, saith the Lord of hosts, if I will not open you the windows of heaven and pour you out a blessing, and there shall not be room enough to receive it. And I will rebuke the devourer for your sakes, and he shall not destroy the fruit of your ground, neither shall your vine cast her fruit before the time in the field, saith the Lord of hosts. And all nations shall call you blessed, for you shall be a delightsome land, saith the Lord of hosts. Radical statements here. And what an important topic here. First of all, the Lord points out the need of the people. In verse 7, he kind of calls them out. He says, you know, you need to return to me and I will return to you. And then they say, wherein should we return to you? Do you sense a little bit of an attitude from the people here? Where in chapter 1, the Lord says, I have loved you. And the people said, wherein have you loved us? And most of us, even if you're a nominal Bible student, you can say, well, how about when the Lord opened the Red Sea so that you could go through and get away from Egyptian's army? How about when he delivered you from being slaves in Egypt? Like, I could list 100 things that the Lord did lovingly toward the Jews. But here are the Jews in Malachi's time, at the end of the Old Testament period. They're saying, when did you love us, God? And then the Lord says, and you've dishonored and despised my name. Wherein have we despised your name? And that's the attitude of the people. And this sort of discourse goes on and on through this book. And the Lord says, man, I want you to return to me. How do we return to you, God? And the Lord says, here's how. And he gives us this whole dissertation on their tithe and their offering. The need of the people was to return to the Lord. That's what we read in verse 7. Return to me, and I will return back to you. And isn't it interesting that the idea of being with the Lord and returning to the Lord, one of the measurements that's associated with that is this idea of your money and giving. And the Lord calls him out on it, and he says, man, you need to give of your tithe and offering. That's how you return to me. You know, if we're looking at the tithe in the Old Testament, what part of their stuff were they supposed to give? Were they to look at all their stuff? If you had to pick out the stuff you were going to give out of the tenth, what was your part that you were supposed to pull out? The first fruits, the best fruits. Yeah, but Brett, that's my blue ribbon prize winning 4-H sheep. Exactly. That's the one you give to God. The best of your fruit, the best of your crops and your herds and flocks and what have you. Can I remind you of the people of Malachi? The Lord said, you bring your lambs, Malachi chapter 1, verse 8. And he says, if you offer, speaking of the sheep, the blind for sacrifice, is it not evil? And if you offer the lame and the sick, is it not evil? Offer it to your governor. Will he be pleased with thee or accept thy person? Saith the Lord of hosts. He's saying, man, you guys, if the governor came to your house, you wouldn't even give him the lamb that you're giving to me as a sacrifice. But they gave begrudgingly. That's where the people of Malachi's day were. They not only were robbing God of the tithe and offering, but when they brought their sacrifice, they'd say, find some old crippled, broken down old lamb, and let's give that one to God. They were giving begrudgingly. That's not the way we're supposed to give. It should be that joyful, man, I get to give the best to the Lord. That's why 2 Corinthians chapter 9, verse 7, every man, according as he purposeth in his heart, so let him give, not grudgingly, or word begrudgingly, or of necessity, for God loves a cheerful giver. That should be the heart behind giving. When you give of your substance to the Lord, it's supposed to be cheerful. I love this is a fun translation. The word cheerful is the Greek word hilarion. Can you imagine what word we get from hilarion? Hilarious. The Lord loves a hilarious giver. Brett, we need like a comedian to come to church. And no, the idea is that there should just be a hilarity when you're giving. Like, oh, I just love that I get to do this. This is awesome. Not, oh, I got to give to the Lord again. I would say if that's your attitude, you might as well keep your money. Because you're messing with the whole purpose of giving is to be an act of worship and something that should be joyful and something that is meant to be a blessing. So some people, if you're stuck on that, Brett, I think tithing is of the Old Testament law, and I don't want to give because I'm not under the law. Well, then that's great. I would say that's correct. You don't, and you shouldn't give. And if it's something that's begrudging, don't do it. It should be driven personally by your relationship and your love for the Lord. It's not a got to, it's a get to. Brett, I'm more of a New Testament kind of Christian. I like the New Testament. Oh, let's see what the New Testament's model of giving is. Let's go to Acts chapter 4 and check this out. And it says there, and the multitude of them that believed were of one heart and of one soul. Neither said any of them that aught of the things which he possessed was his own, but they had all things in common. Verse 33, and with great power gave the apostles witness of the resurrection of the Lord Jesus, and great grace was upon them all. Neither was there any among them that lacked. They weren't missing out on anything. For as many as were possessors of lands or houses sold them and brought the prices of the things that were sold and laid them down at the apostles' feet. And distribution was made unto every man according as he had need. There's the New Testament model. Sell everything and you bring it to the church leadership's feet and drop it down. Do you guys want to go with that model? Now, why don't we do that model? I'll tell you why we don't do that model. I'll just tell you, I'll be honest with you. Because the church was in a unique situation back in those days. By the way, what is this? There's a name for this. Socialism. Or communism, even. This is communism. By the way, I'm going to say something that's going to freak some of you guys out. Communism would be a wonderful, amazing form of government. It really would, except for one problem. Sin. You put communism with people who happen to be sinful, and then you get massive corruption and evil. But that's true with any form of government, by the way, even capitalism. Like, it's funny how wherever you add people in the mix, it makes things ugly. Why was this working? The answer? It was working because they were under massive persecution at this time. The Roman Empire and the various, you know, emperors that came through, 10 waves of Roman persecution on the church. And the church was running for their lives. Like there was a day where these Christians, for just believing in Jesus and saying Jesus is Lord, they would dip them in hot wax and burn them to death and then hang them on the street like street lights and light them on fire. That was a tough day as being a Christian back in those days. So the church, they were living in very scary times. So they had all things in common. They sold all their possessions and brought it all together. And they survived by loving for and caring on one another. Wherever you see persecution, you oftentimes see purity. Interesting enough. By the way, along with this chapter, we also have the story in Acts chapter 4 of a little couple named Ananias and Sapphira. They were seeing this go on where everybody was giving of their possessions. And so Ananias said, hey, let's do that. We'll sell our possessions, but we'll keep some for a rainy day for us. But we'll tell them we're giving all of our possessions. So Ananias comes walking into Peter and sets down all of the stuff and says, here's our possessions. And Peter says, all of your possessions? And Ananias says, yep, everything. He falls down dead. And they drag him out, you know. And Sapphira comes walking in a little later and is like wondering where Ananias is. But she brings and says, here's the rest of it. Ananias and I, we sold all our, here it is. And Peter says, all of your possessions? Yes, it is. She kicks over dead. Man, aren't you glad the Lord doesn't move like that in his church today? That was a good lesson for us. But man, you know, can you imagine on a Sunday us all singing, I surrender all. I surrender most. Like, that would not be so good. But that's what happened in that day because they were not being honest before the Lord about their giving. God wants to develop in his people an obedience, especially in the area of giving. So how does the church do with this, generally speaking, in the area of giving? Well, as it turns out, the studies, the average Protestant, he gives only 3% of his income to the church, who attends church regularly. 3% is the typical average. Now, this starts to introduce something that's interesting about some things that are, you know, some of you are not going to like, but I'm just going to say it anyway. After we see, you know, first of all, the need of the people, they need to return to the Lord, the sin of the people, they were keeping their money from the Lord. Then the Lord gives the remedy to the people about how they fix this problem. And the first thing that he says is right there in verse 10, the verse part, bring ye all the tithes into the storehouse. This is where the tithe goes. In the Old Testament, the storehouse was a place where the food was kept. And then the people would divvy out the food from the storehouse and take care of the community from the storehouse. That's the Old Testament model. In the New Testament, the Bible calls the Word of God the food, if you would, and it's the place where people are fed. The storehouse, you know, the storehouse in this context meant the temple, right? God's house. If you read verse 10, bring ye the tithe into the storehouse that there may be meat in mine house. That means the temple. So in the New Testament, that temple ministry moved to more of a church context where the church was where the tithe was supposed to be. So the storehouse in the Old Testament, temple, the storehouse in the New Testament was the church, even as they would lay their tithes and their money down at the apostles' feet. Now, this is important because what is the church? Some of you say, well, the church is all people who are Christians in the world. And there's a certain truth to that. But you also have to understand, God recognizes three institutions in the world. He recognizes government, he recognizes the family institution, but he also recognizes the Church of Jesus Christ. And the church has leadership, according to God, and leadership is elders, deacons, and bishops. The word bishop is episkopos in the Greek. It's an elder in the church who's also probably pastor, but more of an administrative kind of elder, the episkopos. So there's three major roles, and a church is made up of those leaders, a group of episkoposes and elders and deacons leading the congregation. That's the organization that God recognizes. So when it comes to bringing your tithe, you need to make sure that you're bringing your tithe to a place where the church is structured, organized. Brett, I'm not into organized religion. Well, you're not into what God actually said needs to happen. You're actually rebelling against God's plan when you say, I don't like organized religion. I understand there's been abuses of organized religion, but there's a lot of interesting thing that's happened in these last 100 years or so, with a lot of wacko churches and the prosperity gospel and all that, people just kind of said, we're going to give our money wherever we kind of feel like it. And so a lot of nice, wonderful organizations, parachurch organizations, are getting people's tithe and offering. I don't think that's actually the biblical model. I believe that the model goes, the tithe goes to the storehouse. That's the church, the organized church. The church where you're fed is where your tithe, I think, belongs. Now, your offering is that free will, and you can do whatever you want with that. And then the Lord says something interesting about once you give of your tithe. He says, put me to the test. He says here in verse 10, bring the tithe to the storehouse that there may be meat in mine house. And he says, and prove me now herewith. I love the ESV on this one. It basically says, and thereby put me to the test, saith the Lord of hosts, if I will not open the windows of heaven for you and pour down for you a blessing until there's no more need. This is what the Lord promises he should do. So we've got the, where should we bring our tithe? The storehouse. That's the church. And the Lord says, test me on this one. And he also tells us in the Bible when we should give. Interestingly enough, you can jot this down in your notes. 1 Corinthians 16, 1 and 2. Now concerning the collection for the saints, as I've given order to the churches of Galatia, even so do ye. Upon the first day of the week, let every one of you lay by him in store, as God hath prospered him, that there be no gatherings when I come. Paul says, I don't want to see a collection plate going by when I'm there. But do that on the first day of the week. Now, for you guys that know this, what was the first day of the week of those people in those days? Sunday. Saturday was the Sabbath for them. And that's when the synagogues were full, Sabbath day on Saturday. But the church started meeting early in their forming on Sunday morning. Why did they switch from Saturday to Sunday? Anybody? The resurrection of Jesus. Jesus rose on a Sunday morning. So he says the first day of the week, when you gather together, that's when you collect the tithe and offering. And the reason I point this out, this idea of the first day of the week and why that's important, is because it's part of the worship that we do. When we gather together, it's part of an act of worship. And so when you give, make sure that you're giving with a heart to say, Lord, this is an act of worship because I love you. You can just go, I can have joy when I say, Lord, this tithe, it goes to you. Make a point when you're, you know, doing your budget or your finances or whatever. Make sure and just use that as an opportunity to worship the Lord when you're giving to the Lord. I think sometimes people miss out on some of the fun of giving. So the first day of the week, which is Sunday, they were giving their tithe and their offering. You say, but Brett, what if we're struggling financially? Well, this is again where Debbie and I, from the very beginning, that 10% was never mine to begin with. So your budget kind of has to reflect that. And also we've found, and so have you, that the Lord says in Philippians 4:19, my God shall supply all your needs according to his riches and glory. That's a promise from God's word. And you know what's funny about this is I remember years ago when I first taught this, for months I had young couples come up, Pastor Brett, you're not going to believe it. We didn't see how this was going to work out, giving them a tithe, but we started doing it and we changed a few things in our budget, but it was still, we didn't see how it was going to work out. And then over and over, the Lord just kind of blessed the, you know, grandma sent a check or they got a raise at work. And I've got that story 100 times over. And it was Billy Graham who coined that phrase, you can't outgive God. I think he's the one who kind of first said that. You can't get around it. The scripture promises material and spiritual benefits to the man who gives to God. You cannot outgive God. I challenge you to try it and see. And I would challenge you the same thing. The Lord says, I'll open up the floodgates of heaven. You know, the remedy is just to do it. Give and see and prove, test God on this to see if this is actually going to be true. How many of you know this to be true and you've tested God on this, and every time when you think you're not going to do it, somehow God works it out? How many of that happened to you guys? But what I have found is there's a lot of people that are still trying to scrimp and save and trying to figure out, and I'll see if I can pay my tithe, if I can pay my Netflix bill. But it's funny how we prioritize, and the tithing gets to be the blind, lame, crippled lamb, like the people of Malachi. You got to give the Lord the first if you're wanting to do it sort of with a biblical attitude. And then when you do give with a biblical attitude, that's the fourth point of our lesson today. And that is number four, God's blessing on the people. And it starts at the third part of verse 10. Just check it out and see. If not, I will open the windows of heaven and pour out a blessing that there won't be enough room to receive it. And verse 11, I will rebuke the devourer for your sake, and he shall not destroy the fruit of your ground, neither shall your vine cast her fruit before the time in the field, saith the Lord of hosts. And all the nations shall call you blessed, for you shall be a delightsome land, saith the Lord of hosts. There's three main things the Lord says. Here's what I will do if you give, he tells to the people of Malachi's time. The first thing he says is you'll be blessed. I'll reward you with blessing so much that you won't even be able to contain it. And man, the Lord is so good at that, and I've seen that time and time again. You know what's interesting as just an observer of church life in many years? Sometimes the people are like, yeah, we're not going to give. That's just something we don't do. They're the ones that do constantly kind of seem to struggle. And it's not that they're not hard workers. It's just that their work doesn't really produce what they really were hoping. But the Lord says, man, test me on this. And so when you do, the Lord says, I'll take care of you. I'll reward you. And this is what you're supposed to put to test. The Lord will open the window of heaven. Then there's another phrase here that's interesting. He's not only going to reward you, but number two, he'll rebuke the devourer. Who's the devourer? Satan. Did you know that the devil is a devourer and he wants to make your money not go as far as it should? Do you ever get a sense that your money's being devoured? Have you ever felt like your money is, where does it go? Like you get a raise and you're like, oh man, we're going to be in the money now. I got a raise. And then you kind of do the math and somehow your raise just kind of disappears. You're like, I thought I got a raise. Where's the extra? And you're like, oh, it's in my gas tank now. That's the devourer. That's the normal operation of finances in sort of a godless context. But the Lord says, I will rebuke the devourer for your sake. If you test me on this in the area of giving, then the third thing, he will not destroy the fruit of your ground. I'll put it this way. He will revive your land. He says, man, listen, the ground, the fruit will not be destroyed. Neither shall your vine cast her fruit before the time in the field. You say, what does that have to do with anything? Well, that would be the representation of their vocation of that day. They were farmers. They had vineyards, and they were at the mercy of God for rain and for good weather, that the fruit wouldn't over-ripen too quickly and fall to the ground. And they were kind of at the mercy. And the Lord said, listen, if you give faithfully to me, I'll take care of the part that's out of your sphere of influence. I'll take care of the part of your income, your vocation that could be catastrophe. I'll take care of it and make sure it's fruitful and a blessing. Have you ever felt like your job, your occupation is fruitless? You work hard, but you don't feel like you get the reward that's due. Could it be linked to this issue? The Lord says, I will rebuke the devourer and I will revive your land and make your land prosperous, speaking of your vocation. And then with all that, the implication, your relationship with the Lord will be in the right place. Return to me, the Lord says, and I will return to you. Well, how do we return to you? In your tithe and offering of your giving. You know, where your treasure is, that's where your heart's going to be. And put me to the test on this one, and I'll bless your socks off. And true, the law of tithing is Old Testament, but I believe the principle of giving and being a generous giver is something that's very much biblical and sound. So it's not a got to, nobody's cracking the whip, and that's not my job. My job is to say, here's what the Bible says. And then your job is to say, Lord, what should I do with that? How should I respond to the idea of giving? And I would just say, you should seek the Lord on that. But for me, I'm just going to say for me, and this is, I'm not going to die on this battlefield, but for me and Deb and my family, we've found tithing is one of the greatest get-tos we get to do. And I find real rejoicing. I never regret giving because I've just seen how the Lord is just so faithful. Like old Billy said, you can't outgive God. It's so true. We've seen that proven for decades now. The Lord has been so faithful. And I know tons of you in this room can say a big amen to that because you know it's true. Amen?
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9: Lord, we are thankful for your provision. You have been good to us, and we do have luxury. Lord, we live large here in the United States. And yet, I also know, Lord, that sometimes the most wealthy can oftentimes be the most grouchy and sad and feeling empty. Lord, I pray that we would know how to use our resources, to use them as an act of worship, as an act of obedience. Lord, help us to be a church that is big-hearted in giving, Lord. And Lord, we're just so thankful for your provision. And I'm thankful that you don't depend on any one person to try to give. Lord, we depend on you, the owner of cattle on Thousand Hills. And you are the one who provides all of our needs according to your riches in glory. So we pray blessing on your church, Lord. Speak to us. May we be obedient to your word. So we pray this knowing you've heard our prayer now. In Jesus' name, amen.
11: Amen. Pastor Brett Metter, closing our time on today's word. Well, next time, we'll look at another verse-by-verse study from the book of Malachi. Today's Word with Pastor Brett Metter is an outreach of Athey Creek Church in West Lynn, Oregon.
2: 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Coming up next, we have Real Life Radio with Jack Hibbs. And then at 2 o'clock, it's That Kevin Show with Kevin McCullough. 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
12: Welcome to Bible Q&A with John MacArthur. Denny Nugent here with a question today from Revelation 21:4, which says that in heaven there will be no more pain, quote, for the former things have passed away. John, one of our listeners wants to know if that verse means we won't remember the heartache and suffering of this world or remember the unbelievers we knew on earth. Is that what Revelation 21 is saying?
13: I think what Revelation 21 is saying, Denny, is that there will be nothing in heaven to bring heartache, nothing in heaven to bring sadness, nothing in heaven to level off our exuberance, nothing in heaven to mitigate our joy. Heaven will be sheer joy, endlessly unbounded and unlimited. And that means that there cannot be anything that saddens us. There cannot be anything that disturbs us. There cannot be anything that causes us pain. And what we would conclude from that is that we're not going to remember the heartaches and the sufferings of this world. We're not going to be having lingering feelings of remorse and sorrow because we didn't witness to somebody or because somebody didn't come to know the Lord Jesus Christ. All of that will be forever forgotten and gone. I would even go so far as to say we will remember and know the joys of being forgiven, but we will not remember the things from which we have been forgiven, because to remember them would be to recycle sin in our minds, and that's impossible in heaven. No, nothing will be a part of our thought processes or our memories except that which brings us eternal joy.
12: 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For more in-depth teaching from the book of Revelation, go to MacArthurCommentaries.com.
14: I'm Steve Odell with Mission Network News. 191 churches in Egypt have received legal status. Dwayne Friesen with Voice of the Martyrs Canada says many Christian leaders have waited years for government approval. The decision comes under Egypt's 2016 law for building and restoring churches and marks the 30th group of churches approved by the legislation committee.
15: There is dramatic difficulty for the Christian community within Egypt, but to see a step towards allowance for the facilities for their weekly worship is a good step, and I hope it grows.
14: Still, the approvals address only a small portion of the need. Tens of thousands of churches are still seeking legal recognition. Pray these changes would lead to greater freedom for Egyptian believers rather than control over church life. Pray also for the endurance of Egyptian believers' faith amid persecution. Next, since 1976, India's Foreign Contribution Regulation Act has put administrative red tape on domestic nonprofit organizations that receive foreign funding. A man we'll call Paul is a pastoral coach supporting work in India. He says the majority Hindu government wants India to become a Hindu Rashtra or state.
16: For that, they have to plug every hole. That means anything which is going to

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4: 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So today, Pastor Jack teaches us that despair can deepen our faith. It can make prayer more heartfelt and genuine, and it can remind us that God has not abandoned us, but He's right there in our suffering. Now with his message called Disciplines of Despair, here's pastor and Bible teacher, Jack Hibbs.
3: I want you to put this picture in your mind. Storms are great things to watch as long as you're safe. And this is a famous picture. You guys have all seen this before. Go ahead and leave it up. I've always asked this question. Did that man know in the doorway that that wave was coming? What if the door was on the other side of that lighthouse? By the way, that lighthouse, I don't know where it is, but I've seen other pictures of it. It's pretty far out in the ocean. I don't even know how they built the thing. There's a man standing there with the door open with the raging ocean around that lighthouse. Storms. Storms are awesome if you're in a safe place. I remember a couple years ago, we were all out at the river with some friends here from this church. We were having a great time. Our kids were with us. Our dogs are out there. We're goofing off, having a great time. This big storm rolls across the desert. We're watching it. Wow. And we're all acting tough. Yeah, it's a great storm. Boy, that's going to be a big storm. Whoa, look at that lightning. Whoa, look at that flash. Wow, it's just rumbling and shaking. And that storm, and you know it's kind of freaky looking when it comes over your head, and those clouds are going like this over your head. It's okay. We're all right. You know? And all of a sudden, right over our heads, kaboom! You know the flash and the boom at the exact same time? And the static electricity, the hair, woo! And the only smart one in the group was Jeff's golden retriever. She took off screaming and went right through the screen door into the house. We just stood out there and acted like, and actually we didn't act tough. When that happened, we all screamed like little schoolgirls and started running. But you're not supposed to know that part. But what compelled Peter to leave the safety of that boat in the midst of a storm? To him, it had become obvious that being with Jesus was better than being in the boat with the guys. I want to know why. I may be wrong, but I don't think it was this moment of heroic, faith-filled action in Peter's life. I think Peter realized, wait a minute, if that's you, Lord, call me out. They had already been primed by the storm. The storm had tossed them up and down. They were already terrified. And maybe

0: your storms are terrifying you. And then they thought, we saw a ghost. And you think, you know what? This terrible thing in my life is bringing me to the brink of life. I'm almost done with it. Something's going on with Peter, and it's a big deal. So much so that in the blackness of the night, he's going to step out onto the open water. That's not normal. I believe that Peter thought, and Peter was thinking as the others, that they were lost, that this is our moment. But Peter made a great, great move. He'd rather be near Jesus than just hang around with a bunch of guys going down. And that's the key tonight. In the midst of your despair, will you run to Jesus? I don't feel like running. Well, then listen, you're not in despair enough. It's like my mama used to say. She said, it's time to eat. I'm not hungry. Well, if you don't eat now, you're not going to eat at all. And then a few hours later, I'm hungry. And my mom was such a tender-hearted thing, and I would abuse her terribly. She'd say, what do you want to eat? And she would make this offer. Well, you can have this, and you can have this. I don't want that. I don't want that. Is it me? Or do you know kids like that? They do that too? It's like, I don't want that. We want this? No, I don't want that. Then my dad would say, then you're not hungry. Dads are great. It's the voice of wisdom. You're not hungry. Why? Because if you're hungry, you'll eat snails if you're hungry. Oh, I need Jesus. Do you now? Because listen, there's a great, great danger of really, truly wanting Jesus in the midst of your storm versus having the kind of Jesus that you just add him on to the other routines of your life. Jesus is not a module that you add on to your life. He's the eternal God that you come to with your face down on the ground and you're laid out before him asking for forgiveness and for rescuing. Lord, rescue me. In the storms of our lives as Christians, as much as we wouldn't want to admit this, they are unavoidable storms. They're difficult and they're all necessary for the believer because none of us learn much about God on only sunshiny days. In verse 29, it's amazing. Look at verse 29. It says, Jesus said to him, come. And when Peter had come down out of the boat, he walked on the water to go to Jesus. Jesus is teaching right here that he knows exactly what's about to happen. Come on, Peter. And why would Peter do this? What would be the point of it, walking on water? I think he's going to Jesus at any cost. He goes to Jesus at any cost. But how does this translate into Peter's life? And I thought about some things regarding, what about Peter? Well, understand this. In Psalm 77:1, the Bible says, I cried out to God with my voice. Christian, tonight. Non-Christian, tonight. Atheist. Cult member in that group. Listen, this is a universal answer to your soul. I cried out to God with my voice. Why don't you call out to the God of the Bible tonight with your voice? To God with my voice. And he gave ear to me. In the day of my trouble, I sought the Lord. My hand was stretched out in the night without ceasing. My soul refused to be comforted. Have you ever been there? When nobody can comfort you. People can stroke your hair or pat you on the back or hold you and it's not good enough. Have you ever been in that depth of grief or peril or hurts? When I say men, I mean mankind. When your friends, family, when their comfort is, it can't do it. Is that you tonight? Are you in that situation? Eventually, everyone in life will come to that moment. Everyone, believer or non-believer. But for us who are Christians, we've got his ear to cry out to. And we stretch out our hands all night long to him, and we refuse to be comforted by anyone else or anything else. Do you know what that's like? Listen, in the moment of difficulty, have you been fired or laid off or whatever the situation is, there comes a time when you're really serious that no one can do, that no one, you got to get alone. You say, well, Jack, I got great friends. Fantastic. Get away from them. There's a time when you can only learn what God is speaking to you when you're alone, walking on the water, when it's only Jesus who can reach out and touch you. And you're going to need to remember. You say, I don't know what you're talking about. Just remember tonight and the discipline of despair when that hour comes. when no one's comfort will be enough, God will speak to you. The Spirit of God will be upon you. And it's amazing to me that the Bible teaches us that his eyes wander to and fro throughout all of the earth to look for those that he might show himself mighty on their behalf. And you say, well, that's a verse for the believer. Of course it's a verse for the believer. But I also believe, because it's his nature, that some woman tonight in Tibet who's crying out saying, is there a God in heaven? You think he's going to skim over her? Do you think somebody in Indonesia tonight is saying, wait a minute, I think we've been sold a lie. There's got to be a real eternal God in heaven. You think God will leap over that person? No way. He's waiting. He's listening for that cry. And there are clouds and storms that surround us. And I think most of us might be like the 11 who are in the boat, preferring the safety of the boat temporarily rather than the uncertainty of stepping out onto the sea. Think about it. Well, I'm just going to stay in the boat. The dangerous part is that makes sense. Doesn't it make sense to stay in the boat? Boats are made for water. Peter, stay in the boat. The counselors could have said, Peter, are you nuts? Look, we think we saw a ghost. We're not sure. You even said yourself, Peter, if it's you, Lord, you're not even sure. Stay in the boat. There could have been 11 guys counseling him, stay in the boat. But there was something going on, and Peter thought it would be better to be with Jesus in the uncertainty of the water. And have you not realized that in the uncertainty of human life, it's best to be with Jesus? Yes. Nope, stay in the boat. Just stay in the house. Shut the curtains, lock the door, stay in the house. No, you know what? Regarding our God, sometimes it's safer to get out into the battle or to go up on top of the roof than to stay in the house. Then I'm saying, play it safe. It's a dangerous thing to play it safe. As awesome as it was for Peter to walk on the water, there's no real lesson in that water walk of his. It was only found in the fact that he was sinking. And I want that to be encouragement to you tonight who have been swallowed up by despair. Because listen, God is there. He's powerful. And that moment, I don't quite understand it, but when you're depressed or despondent or down or in the pit of despair, I know you don't feel like God's listening. I know that you feel like he's abandoned you, and yet the exact opposite is true. And you've got two thrones, as it were, alongside your head. You've got the throne of your emotions screaming at you, and you've got the throne of God whispering still small voices to you. And we're going like this, and we're thrashing out like, we're going crazy, we're going to go down. And the Lord is saying, trust in me, trust in me. And then you just, eventually, I would think you get tired of screaming and yelling. And you hear him saying, just trust in me. It's that still, small voice. I love the fact that when I read the Old Testament, I read the God of Abraham, Isaac, and Jacob. He's never yelling. He's never screaming. Even on Mount Carmel with Elijah, there's no screaming going on. All of the lunatic prophets of Baal are cutting themselves, screaming, yelling, punching each other out, going nuts. And there's Elijah looking at his sundial. Man, when is this going to... These guys, sheesh. And they're all like... Elijah says, sit down. Hey, God, why don't you show them who's God? Baal or Yahweh? Fire comes down from heaven. Wow. You don't have to yell when your God's real. I mean, I yell because I get all excited about the fact that my God's real. But I don't have to yell to prove that my God's real.
1: 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And now, let's get back to today's message. 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
0: In Psalm 61, I love this psalm. I think you do too. Psalm 61:1 says, hear my cry, O God. Attend to my prayer. From the end of the earth, I will cry to you. When my heart is what? Overwhelmed. Lead me to the rock that is higher than I. For you have been a shelter for me, a strong tower. Think of that lighthouse we saw a moment ago. From the enemy. I will abide in your tabernacle forever. I will trust in the shelter of your wings. And that word overwhelmed in Hebrew is to be shrouded or ensconced. It means to be wrapped up in what? In fear. In despair. When my heart's overwhelmed, what do? You cry out to God. Sometimes there's no other place to go in all the world, and yet it's the best place to go, and that is to cry out to Him. It's funny how people think, you know, people who have a relationship with the Lord says, well, let's pray. Let's just pray. People who are religious and don't have a relationship with God, when they hear that you're praying, they say, oh, is it that bad? Oh my goodness, it must be horrible. They've called a prayer meeting at their house. Oh my goodness. Isn't that funny? It's so bad they're praying. It's best to pray before you get overwhelmed. But if you're overwhelmed tonight, pray. Call out to Him. See, Jack, I don't even know what to say. Cry. I'm wondering maybe if not some of my most effective prayers and yours perhaps have been when we cannot even form words. And you just cry and your lip just babbles. And you grieve and you groan and you just, with inarticulate utterances, oh God, in your grief, you're crying. And the Lord says, I know. I hear that. I gotcha. I understand. Even when you were in that moment of grief or went over that moment of pain, you just, oh, God hears that. He interprets that. Isn't that bizarre that He would interpret that? He knows the grief of your soul. To be overwhelmed is to be brought to the place that's translated also of being completely emptied out. Emptiness. Having nothing left. When we pray, have we prayed this prayer? Lord, empty me out. Pour me out and fill me up with you. Christian, we're asking the Lord, bring me to that point where there's nothing of me left. John the Baptist prayed that prayer. He said, I must decrease that He might increase. That's what the Christian wants to do. That's what we want to see happen. In a totally different event, yet it's on the water. It's in Mark chapter 4. It's a pretty cool event. You know it. Jesus was in the boat with them in that particular storm. And this one is, it's amazing to me that He didn't get up and just scold them. But in Mark 4:36, it says, now when it happened that He left the multitude, they took Him along in the boat. Look, they took Him along like you have a raft. We're going, let's get in the boat, but this time we're taking Jesus. It's like they're carrying Him, like they got, let's tie Jesus around our neck so we don't sink. They took Him with them along in the boat as He was. And one, listen to this, and another boat, little boat were also with Him. I would not have wanted to have been in the other little boats. I want to be in Jesus' boat. And a great windstorm arose and the waves beat into the boat so that it was already filling. But He was in the stern, asleep on a pillow. And they awoke Him and said to Him, Teacher, do you not care that we are perishing? Then He arose and rebuked the wind. By the way, the word in Greek is, He rebuked it like He would rebuke a demon. He said to it in Greek, be muzzled. Pretty bizarre, huh? And said to the sea, peace, be still. And the wind ceased, and there was a great calm. And Jesus said to them, why are you so fearful? How is it that you have no faith? He was in the boat, and their word to Him was, don't you care if we perish? I know none of us would have ever accused God to His face of not caring about our storm. But they did. Don't you care, God? And Jesus' word is peace to that storm. And He says, why are you so afraid? Listen, when we are fearful, when we are filled with phobia, we are not believing in Him. And we're not trusting Him. And you say, Jack, don't say that. Now you're scaring me and I got bigger phobias. No, listen, I want you to realize that your phobias are like a house of cards. Listen, understand the nature of God. God the Son is in the boat. He's sleeping. He's 100% human being. 100% God. But in what's called the kenosis, he poured out or set aside his divine attributes. He could have picked them up at any moment. That's the power. That's the word meekness. Jesus could at any moment called up, back up, or changed the scene like this. But he didn't. Kenosis. He's in the boat sleeping. He didn't say, Father, just have me go to sleep, or I'm you guys sail the boat. I'm going to go to sleep. I'm God. I'm not going to wake up because I know we're going to get to the other side. No. This was Jesus the human sleeping, knowing that the end of his life had not yet come because his Father had a plan. He was not going to drown in the ocean. He was going to die on the cross. You say, well, he knew that. I don't know that. This you know, that the day that you die is the day God has appointed. If you're asleep or not, if you're in a boat or not, if you sit in your house with your curtains drawn afraid, you're just being robbed by the devil and fear. And though you may be going to heaven, you are sterile. And you don't need to have that. You're filled with despair. It doesn't need to happen. Secondly, mark this, despair opens us up to his ways. Only those who are sinking in their storms can feel his mighty hand. This is a strange paradox in the Christian's life. When we cry out to God, listen, it's a strange thing. Peter says, Lord, save me. By the way, that's a great lesson. Is that a powerful prayer? Is it articulate? Is it effective? Did God answer it? So make your prayer short. Anybody who prays long in public does not pray long in private. That's a fact. Some people come to prayer meetings and I tell you what, I interrupt them. I shut them down. If you're in a public prayer meeting and some guy's praying for 10 minutes, you know what he's doing? He's making up for lost time. It means he doesn't pray at home. Lord, save me. The Bible says when you come and speak to the Lord, let your words be few. Huh? Peter, Lord, save me. Jesus said, okay. Maybe God doesn't answer our prayer sometimes because we're still talking about it. The Lord's going, okay, uh-huh. Get to the point. You know? Despair opens us up to his ways.
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3: I love the book of the month. Pastor Jack, it's Why Doesn't God Answer My Prayers, written by your friend,
0: yes,
3: Erwin Lutzer. It's a great book, isn't it?
0: It is a great book, and just the title alone is going to make it a bestseller.
3: Yeah.
0: Because who cannot relate to this?
3: Right.
0: Powerful.
3: So for someone who's been, you know, praying for a long time and hasn't really seen, you know, an answer that they want, for that matter, how does this book encourage them to keep going?
0: You know, Davey, first of all, just because we pray doesn't mean it's a prayer that should be answered.
3: Yeah.
0: We don't always know how we ought to pray.
3: Right.
0: Scripture makes that very clear. We do know that Jesus said in John 15, verse 7, that if we pray the scriptures, really, if his word abides in us, we can ask God. So just because we pray doesn't mean we're asking the right thing. And Dr. Lutzer will point this out in the book. What we want to do is, when we pray, is to have our will come under the authority of God's will. That's what prayer does.
3: Yeah.
0: Prayer is not a Christmas list. It is the transformation of our will come in alignment with God's will. And this is a great book for people to get that answered. Why isn't the prayer, I've been praying to win the lotto for 30 years, in the lottery, I have not won it yet. Why isn't God answering my prayer? Well, because God loves you, my friend. That's why.
3: That's right.
0: He's not answering your prayer.
3: So if somebody's faith or has taken a hit because they, you know, feel like God hasn't answered them, how could this book help rebuild their trust in God?
0: Yeah, it's going to point them to the scriptures. That's where they need to realize, wait a minute, I've been blaming God for not performing for me. Wait, he loves me. Father knows best. In fact, over time, we can all agree, and friend, listen up if that's your question, is over time, we often realize, I'm so glad God did not answer my prayer request. I was off on that. And so getting back into the Word of God, and this book will help you do that, will cause you to trust God again. Because listen, God's trustworthy, period. It's our emotions that got us sideways in this area, not his theology. He's true.
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5: Welcome to Bible Q&A with John MacArthur. He's author of the MacArthur New Testament Commentary Series. Today's question comes from Acts chapter 18, verse 10, where the Lord tells the Apostle Paul to stay in Corinth because, quote, I have many people in this city. Now, John, if Paul hadn't yet preached the gospel in Corinth, but God said he had people in the city, does that mean God had somehow saved people before they heard the salvation message?
6: No, God doesn't save anyone before they hear the gospel. Faith comes, Romans 10, by the hearing of the message of Christ. And they have to hear that message. That's why Romans 10 says they have to have a preacher. How will they hear without a preacher? How will they believe if they don't hear? No one will be saved without hearing the gospel, believing the gospel. That is why people who do believe say this: how beautiful are the feet of those who preach the gospel. Apart from the gospel, there is no salvation. But what that verse does tell us is when God says, I have many people in this city, that there are people there who will be saved because they have already been identified as God's people. And that takes us back to the great, glorious doctrine of sovereign election and predestination. Before the foundation of the world, God determined who he would save and actually wrote down their names in the book of life. God knows his people before his people know him.
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0: With SRN News, I'm Ron Taylor. Arriving at the White House, President Trump called his three-day trip to China a tremendous success after meeting with President Xi Jinping.
1: Mr. President, who benefited more from
2: the
1: trip?
2: All I can say is that was a great success. It was fantastic, Tim. We made great deals. We did great trade deals. We had great relationships. And a lot of things have happened, and you'll be hearing about them. But that was a tremendous success. I think it really was a historic moment. Thank you very much.
0: U.S. immigration officials say they've uncovered thousands of potential fraud cases tied to a program that lets international students work here.
3: Acting ICE Director Todd Lyons says investigators spent the last year targeting rampant fraud in the optional practical training program, which lets F1 students work up to 12 months or 24 months for STEM fields. Lyons says OPT ballooned into an uncontrollable guest worker pipeline, and officials have identified over 10,000 students claiming work with highly suspect employers, many tied to empty offices or houses listed as work sites in states from Virginia to Florida.
0: Correspondent Willie Nelson. Workers on New York's Long Island Railroad are officially on strike, paralyzing the biggest commuter rail system in North America. Labor unions representing about half the system's workers announced the walkout early this morning after negotiations with the Metropolitan Transportation Authority failed to produce a new contract. The five unions represent about half the system's 7,000 workers, including locomotive engineers, machinists, and signalmen. The strike will force the roughly 250,000 people who ride the system each weekday to either work from home or find alternative routes into New York City from its Long Island suburbs. That means more cars and longer work commutes. This is SRN News.
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5: Rainy weather picking up for the Portland area as we're heading through the overnight hours. Even a storm or two forming, our low near 45. Showers and possible thunderstorms likely throughout our Saturday, the high right around 60. Scattered rain early Saturday night, then clearing, a low 45. And we're looking dry here Sunday. A mix of clouds and sun, the high middle 60s. I'm meteorologist Jennifer Naramore on KPDQ.
6: Welcome to Bible Q&A with John MacArthur. Denny Nugent here with a question today from Revelation 21:4, which says that in heaven there will be no more pain, quote, for the former things have passed away. John, one of our listeners wants to know if that verse means we won't remember the heartache and suffering of this world or remember the unbelievers we knew on earth. Is that what Revelation 21 is saying?
7: I think what Revelation 21 is saying, Denny, is that there will be nothing in heaven to bring heartache, nothing in heaven to bring sadness, nothing in heaven to level off our exuberance, nothing in heaven to mitigate our joy. Heaven will be sheer joy, endlessly unbounded and unlimited. And that means that there cannot be anything that saddens us. There cannot be anything that disturbs us. There cannot be anything that causes us pain. And what we would conclude from that is that we're not going to remember the heartaches and the sufferings of this world. We're not going to be having lingering feelings of remorse and sorrow because we didn't witness to somebody or because somebody didn't come to know the Lord Jesus Christ. All of that will be forever forgotten and gone. I would even go so far as to say we will remember and know the joys of being forgiven, but we will not remember the things from which we have been forgiven, because to remember them would be to recycle sin in our minds, and that's impossible in heaven. No, nothing will be a part of our thought processes or our memories except that which brings us eternal joy.
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9: 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It's Kevin McCullough, Monday through Friday, on That Kevin Show. And now, from the Connors and Sullivan Broadcast Studios, the man who is not what he wants to be, but is way grateful that he's not who he used to be.

0: back to That Kevin Show, thatkevinshow.com, for everything related, including the opportunity to blow a kid's mind. Literally, these kids that we're talking about, they're sad. They don't have much to look forward to. Summer's coming up, and it's not going to be a wonderful thing for them. It would likely be a very hot series of days in public housing and concrete boxes and all kinds of things that are just so unattainable in terms of like what you would think for, you know, proper childhood. But the idea, the opportunity of sending these same children instead to a Christian camp, to experience nature, to see God's beauty, to experience activities they've never done before. That is the miracle of Angel Tree Camp, and it is one of the reasons why I am so excited to tell you about it. And joining me now is Betsy Wright, who is overseeing much of Prison Fellowship's operations with Angel Tree, and the whole emphasis, Betsy, of reaching these kids. Really, I tell people all the time, Prison Fellowship isn't just about reforming people. It goes so far beyond that. It's bringing people spiritual transformation and family reconciliation and connecting parents and kids that are otherwise separated by, you know, no fault of the kids, but many times by the faults of the parents. But there's such a redemptive aspect of the inmates going through the Bible studies, understanding their relationship to Jesus, many times coming to faith, requesting their kids be given an Angel Tree gift at Christmas or Angel Tree camp in the summer. And it's just, there's few things that warm my heart as much as what you guys are doing.
1: Yes, I am privileged to be able to get to do what I do at Prison Fellowship, serving these families. You know, God redeems any story, and it's so great to be a part of his redemptive work of relationships that are broken between the person and our Heavenly Father, but also within families. And so it's amazing to see those come together.
0: Talk to us about Angel Tree Camp specifically for you. Why is it so special?
1: You know, I'm sure a lot of your listeners have probably been to summer camp and know that that is just a special week of the summer to go hang out with your friends, do the fun things. You're out of the house. You're away from parents. It's just a fun time of, it's just having fun. It's relating with friends and just making those connections. But to children with incarcerated parents, a lot of times it's not part of their vocabulary. Mm. It's not something parents grew up doing. It's something they've never done. But when we can take a child out of their experience, because these kids carry a heavy burden, not just a lot of times it's the single parent home, or they might be living with grandparents. And so funding is so tight. They don't have access to a lot of the fun things that normal kids would get to do. And just the burden of having a parent who's incarcerated, that loss, that shame that comes with that, is a very lonely and isolating journey for these kids. And so when we can take them and put them out in God's creation, surrounded by loving adults who are going to love them and accept them as they are, and get to share the love of Jesus and the hope that we find in Jesus, it is life transformational for these kids.
0: That's so well said. And I'm thinking, you know, I grew up, my parents were law abiding. My parents didn't smoke or drink or anything. I mean, we were like, you know, fundamentalist Baptist kids. Like we just stayed on the straight and narrow. But even in a Christian home and a Christian environment, as a kid from the suburbs, going to camp, Christian camp, advanced my discipleship. It reinforced a commitment to the love of Jesus, that he had saved me and that he had a plan for my life. And I remember how potently emotional camp was. When I got to the end of my time at camp, I didn't want it to end. It was something so special and so connecting me to so many important aspects of my life and what I really wanted my life to be. And I have to think that for a kid in the suburbs who didn't really have any major needs or anything like that, that walked away with that kind of experience, that for kids that are in these circumstances, and a lot of them in very hard living situations, Think about an uncle or an aunt who's taken custody of one of these kids because the court told them they had to, and they don't really have any, you know, commitment beyond what they're being told to do towards the child themselves. And they kind of, you know, well, the parent messed up and now we have this burden that we have to take care of. These kids get so many messages that are the opposite of anything I experienced growing up. I can only imagine that the camp experience is going to be something that explodes their heart with love and emotion in ways that it's very hard for some of us to even imagine.
1: Yeah, I think sometimes we discount the experience, the spiritual journey that kids go on. That we think as adults, oh, well, they're kids, they don't really understand, wait till they get older, then they can make an impact. But God does amazing things in calling children to Him. And bringing healing to kids, whether it doesn't matter where they grew up from, right? It doesn't matter if they grew up in a Christian home or a broken home. God, the Holy Spirit within us talks to the Holy Spirit. You know, there's communion there, and He comforts these kids. And it's amazing to see that they begin to lead at home. You know, they come back transformed. They come back having encountered our Heavenly Father at camp, and their spirit is changed, and they start to lead in the home in that way and bring that message home. Like I hear all the times the kids come home singing the songs, right? They're fun songs, but the message in those songs stick with you and you remember through music. They're reading their Bibles. And so the parents are seeing this changed behavior, from the child is completely different from when they left. Yeah. And it impacts that. And the child's like, I want to go to church. And so they're leading in those spaces, and they can be the voice that changes a family.
0: Wow. Another whole reason, friend, why your gift is so important. Every one of the 162 kids that are on the list of names that we're asking you to help get scholarships for camp, every one of them have a parent in prison. Every one of them have, gone through the prison program and requested that their child be given the opportunity to be considered. And every one of these kids, friends, are children that I believe desperately need the gospel. And once they interact with it and feel it at work in their life, it will change them forever. And your simple gift of $200 transforms that child's experience from oftentimes one of hopelessness and kind of decay about society and life to one that you just heard Betsy describe. Hopefully they find the joy of Jesus in the process. Okay, friends, here's the number, 888-206-2794, 888-206-2794. Kevin McCullough, you can also give online at thatkevinshow.com.

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0: right, Kevin McCullough, glad to have you with us. Happy Friday. And if my voice is a little under the weather, it's because of all the cheering I did last night. Tell you more about that coming up. But here at the top of the show, we've got an opportunity to every single day kind of recenter ourselves on what is important. And that is how we live in a culture where God is at minimum not really embraced, but at worst he's hostily responded to the use of his word, the Bible, something that culture does not appreciate, and they really have no use for us if we say that we are into either one of those things. And here's the thing, it doesn't change our mission. We are supposed to be winsomely reaching that culture just the same. So we ask that question, and we look at different ways that people have done it through history, and we exposit scripture and we talk about it. And Dr. Dave Watson has been with us all week. Dave, last Sunday was Mother's Day. It seems like it was 100 years ago now, but it was only 5 days ago.
1: Yes.
0: And it seems like this series this week has just blown my mind in terms of the number of mothers that we have discussed, all the different aspects of motherhood that they brought out in their own stories and who they were. And today we get to the New Testament, where the Apostle Paul says, hey, if you're going to do it like these two ladies. One's a grandmother, one's a mother. And it's really kind of cool, and you've got a lot of observations. So tell us about Eunice and Lois.
1: I call them mothers of influence, Kevin, because they influence Timothy in a profound way, and in a way that is spelled out for us by the Apostle Paul. He talks in 2 Timothy 1, 5 and 6. He says, I'm reminded of your sincere faith, a faith that dwelt first in your grandmother Lois and your mother Eunice, and now I am sure dwells in you. They influenced Timothy, first of all, for salvation, and they did it by having a sincere faith. And that word sincere, no surprise to anybody, is a derivative of what we get our word hypocrisy from. These two women, grandma and mom, had a faith that was without hypocrisy. And I love the phrase that it dwelt first in them, because it's the Greek word that you get the word house from. So this sincere faith was at home. In the first generation, in Grandma Lois, in the second generation, in Mom Eunice, and then in the third generation, in Timothy, who will pass that sincere faith on through his ministry. But I find it fascinating that they have this incredible sincere faith that Paul saw. You know, Paul comes to Lystra and Iconium in Acts 16, I'm sorry, Derbe and Lystra in Acts 16, and finds Timothy and finds this amazing young man who he's gonna call a son in the faith. But it all began for Timothy with this amazing grandma and amazing mom, and then himself, the three generations of faith right there in front of us.
0: So we've looked at all these different moms throughout Scripture, and you've got some additional things that we need to be mindful of. What's the takeaway this week?
1: The takeaway this week is that who you are as a mom is just as important as what you do. And with these women, there's this incredible sincere faith, this undeniable sincere faith. And Paul will go on to say that Timothy from an infant knew the scriptures. And that word infant is a crazy word. It's brephos. It means from being a baby. So Timothy was read the scriptures, what was had put in him the scriptures from a baby. And Paul will say, you know who you've learned these things from. He's talking about himself and the two women with the undeniable, non-hypocritical, authentic faith. So really from childhood, Timothy was blessed to have these two women who really invested in him. You know, I call him a mama's boy. His dad was a Gentile. He was not by any account that we have a believer, but these two women raised this incredible servant of God. And they did it from infanthood by putting the scriptures in them. And I think equally, or maybe even more importantly, they lived the scriptures before him with an authentic faith. But he said, I don't have anybody like this. And he's passing the baton on to Timothy. Now, it is absolutely true that if it wasn't for the Apostle Paul, most of us would not be here. I mean, his zeal for the Lord was amazing. But the guy he passed the baton to was Timothy, his own son in the faith. And Timothy carries out the gospel mission. He's the guy. He's the torchbearer after Paul passes. But where does Timothy's faith come from? Where does Timothy's commitment come from? Where does Timothy's character come from? It comes from these two amazing women, Grandma and Mom. So I tip my hat to them. You know, when you get to the book of Proverbs, it talks about, you know, that virtuous woman, but it says that her children will praise her, her husband will praise her, her Lord will praise her, and her works will praise her. Well, these two women certainly fit that mold of the virtuous woman in Proverbs, and they made all the difference in the world. So if you're a mom out there today, your grandma out there today, don't despair. You may be in a situation where, like these women, you are in an unequally yoked relationship, marriage, and you know, something you feel sometimes like this is so hard, it's so uphill. But just remember what these two women accomplished and the effect it had on the world that we live in even today.
0: I think so often is the case that women who are diligent and faithful and persistent and daily and consistently do the things that they are, called to do, but they're also put in a situation to do. I think so often that they can feel invisible, that they can feel like, is what I'm doing, you know, folding this next pile of laundry or, you know, running these kids to the next five errands and doing all this stuff. I think it can very much overwhelm, and on some level, unfairly make them feel like they're not seen, that they're not there. And I would just say, Dave, that for those of us that are listening that are not moms, that are not in that grind of basically selfless giving of our life to the next generation that came from our bodies, that we should look for ways to celebrate them and to say thank you and to say, without you, so much of what God intends would just go undone. Mothers are a wonderful and unique gift that literally the human race would not be here if they weren't able to do the things that they do, and so oftentimes do it without any recognition or any thank you or any type of gratitude being expressed.
1: I agree 100%. Today, my wife and I celebrate our 44th wedding anniversary.
0: Well, congratulations to her for putting up with you for all those years.
1: Saint Deb. But the best decision I've ever made, other than trusting Christ, was marrying her. And I could not ask for a better mom to our three kids. She has been incredible.
0: Yeah.
1: And they are the character they have, the people that they are becoming and have become, is in large part to her and who she is and what she instilled in them. So I think incredibly grateful for her.
0: All right. So if people want your notes on this, it's at nycshepherd.com.
1: NYCShepherd.com, NYCShepherd.com. You also find the full sermon. You got to go down, you got to scroll down just a tiny bit, but it's all right there. And we'd love for them
0: to
1: have
0: the original message. Now, for people that may be in the Staten Island area this weekend, Calvary Chapel Staten Island is your home church. It's where you park it every Sunday morning and preach a couple of times. How can people find you? Where do they go online to find out more information for service times, etc.? But if they want to come visit Pastor Dave this weekend, what do they do?
1: go to CalvaryChapelSI.org, CalvaryChapelSI.org. We're at 30 Maple Parkway on Staten Island. Short drive from the Outer Bridge Crossing, about 15 minutes. Not bad from the Gothels, not bad from the Bayonne, a little bit from the Verrazano. Take the ferry, grab the 46, you get let off right in front of our church. We'd love to have them. CalvaryChapelSI.org.
0: And I will just say, having shared worship services with your people many, many times, this is one of those churches that swings way above its weight class. You talk about a church that's on fire and making a difference where they are. Calvary Chapel, Staten Island is it. Pastor Dave, always a pleasure. Thank you for spending the week with us.
1: Thanks so much for having me, Kevin. Please have an amazing day.
0: You got it. Kevin McCullough coming right back. We're just getting started. It's That Kevin Show.
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3: I'm Ruth Kramer with Mission Network News. Peace talks between Israel and Lebanon are underway in the United States. Discussions occur as the current U.S.-backed ceasefire nears its expiration date on Sunday. As part of the talks, U.S. President Donald Trump is urging Beirut to repeal a 1955 law. Nuna of Triumph and Mercy Lebanon says,
4: in our constitution, there is a compound that says Lebanon has no connection with Israel. So we need to change that clause.
3: The Lebanese government is taking steps toward peace with Israel and independence from Iran, but at a cost.
4: Lebanon submitted an official complaint against Iran for the first time this week. And this is causing a big problem inside Lebanon.
3: Pray for Lebanese Christians as they care for displaced people in Jesus' name.
4: It's not just a one-way gospel, just salvation and that's it, but it's also realignment with God's purposes.
3: And standing firm through both the good times and the bad sends a powerful message. Rose Linderhart says For Haiti with Love is there for every season. Many Haitians they serve are exhausted by the struggle for daily needs.
5: And sometimes they don't want to hear the gospel. So we show them love. We show them what the gospel is. Then they will listen when we tell them about Jesus, when we tell them about the gospel.
3: The ministry provides food, clothing, shelter, medical care for burn victims, and much more. And that work can only be done with God's help, given the chaos in Haiti today.
5: We need people to pray for Haiti. Without God's help, Haiti cannot change.
3: It's a sobering reality, but God's promises remain. For Haiti with Love continues to see Haitians turning to hope in Christ. So remember the people of Haiti in prayer and ask God how he may want you to take part in his work there. 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

0: 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And that's because that kid went to an angel tree camp and had an amazing experience finding Jesus and learning all about life. Here to tell us why it's so good is Tom Tradup, who's been an advocate for Prison Fellowship and Angel Tree for a long time. And Tom, I think there's something very sweet, very innocent, very pure about a child that goes to camp for the first time. They're kind of not knowing what to expect, even if their parents haven't been in prison. I mean, just regular kids that are growing up in the suburbs feel sure this way. But imagine the multiplied impact of living in high-rise projects in a hot city where the sun beats down and there's no air conditioning and you're surrounded by gangs and crime and all the rest of it. And you get to be taken out of that environment and put in a place where your feet touch grass. And you get to see what a tree feels like up close. And you get to, I don't know, ride a horse or paddle a paddle boat or take a canoe up a creek. You get to do all of this stuff that you've never done before. And the emotional impact of it, I think of it as like kind of like an exploding marker in some of those illustrations where kids get to color things and the color changes in it. And as it becomes like more 3D, the more they color. That's what you're doing to this kid's experience when he goes to summer camp. It's a life that they've never dreamed of, and it just takes them by surprise.
1: So many people who are watching and listening can't relate to what you just said, but it's totally, totally true. If you've ever seen the movie West Side Story, or if you go back further into the old black and white Glenn Ford Blackboard Jungle movie, that's where these

0: kids live. I mean, the excitement is, oh, I get to go on the basketball court for half an hour and run around on the hot concrete. They may have a park in their neighborhood that's got one teeter-totter that, you know, 80 kids are trying to play on. Here's an opportunity where they get on a bus, they go out of the city, they are experiencing suburban and then rural life for the first time, and they get off that bus, and man, it's like in the opening of The Wizard of Oz, to keep the movie theme going, when Dorothy goes from black and white into Technicolor, they suddenly are at a summer camp that is a Christian fellowship from morning till night. They get three squares a day where they sit together with other kids, all of whom have a mom or dad in prison. So they don't feel in any way ostracized or like they're the odd person out. It's such an amazing experience for them. And because of you and your dollars that you donate, the miracle happens. It truly is a transformation of them in a way that changes their life for eternity.
1: And I think that when you're talking about wanting to have an impact on the next generation, you know, there's a lot of things that we can kvetch and complain about easily, and how culture goes wrong and all the things, fatherlessness and all the things that take place. And certainly with kids who have parents in prison, they've not been dealt a very good hand from the outset. I mean, you're already kind of behind the eight ball. But here's the really cool thing about this. This is just what I call an unadulterated good. There's no downside to this. Your dollars gets a kid to that Christian camp with Christian counselors, inundated with the gospel being lived in front of them and taught to them. And they learn songs about the gospel and who Jesus is. And they do arts and crafts, and they get to go on nature walks, and they get to see the beauty of God's creation up close. They go fishing. They do the things that they've never done before. And when they come away with that, and again, the concentration of the emotional power of all this is just, it's like little bombs going off in their heart. I've never done this. Wow, that's amazing. I've never done this. You can't put a dollar amount in terms of quantifying how deeply this impacts them, how much of a world it opens up to them, how much of a yearning for God and Jesus is planted within them. And we know Scripture promises us that when you plant a seed, that God is faithful to harvest that. So it's we're wanting to get them in these places where the soil of their hearts can be tilled a little bit, a seed can be planted, watered, nurtured, and something like new life grown from the inside out. Jesus coming into their life and doing so in a safe environment where there's no sirens going off at 2 a.m. There's no shootings outside their building. There's no ducking because you're afraid that the bullet's going to come through the window or any of the
0: no sleeping in the bathtub.
1: Yeah, you're taking them to a completely different level of life. And I really believe it's the best thing. I had a personal fondness for Christian camp when I was a kid growing up, and I didn't grow up in any of the challenges that these kids have. So imagine the impact it makes on them.
0: One of the things that they tell me is that, and I hear this from kids at several of the camps that we visited, biggest thing for them, other than sitting around a campfire, because campfire is a huge deal, and never seen one of those before, is breakfast. A lot of them never get breakfast.
1: For me, camp always meant not only food, but good food, and maybe better food than these kids have ever tasted in their life, because as you said, that's kind of like the Nonas are all in the kitchen doing the stuff for the camps, and so it's all really good stuff. Friends, it's so simple to do. It's a one-time gift of $200. 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Kevin McCullough, stay with us.
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4: 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U.S. doctors warn of a potentially bad year for Lyme disease with an unusually high number of tick bites already reported. The CDC issued an early advisory to the public as May is usually when tick bites are already spiking and it's already started. 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

0: show, thatkevinshow.com. We put everything there, never behind a paywall, because we want you to have access to it. And I am so pleased to be able on Fridays to give you a little something fun to think about, to look forward to. A little bit later on tonight in New York City on AM 970 The Answer, one of my flagship stations, I will co-host a show called Radio Night Live Fun Friday with my next guest. Christine Nicholas joins us on Fridays. She is the ever-loving ambassador for the world's greatest city. She just talks about New York everywhere she goes. And so much so, Lady Christine, that the 2026 City Guide Women in Tourism Award for Lifetime Achievement went to you this last Tuesday night, and congratulations for being that wonderful, shining, smiling face for the city of New York every time you get the chance.
1: Oh, Kevin, thank you so much. It was really, I'm humbled by this award because I have spent the majority of my career now, although I started in politics and really enjoyed that, being the spokesperson not only for Mayor Giuliani, but also for President Bush early on. But then I migrated over to the fun side, if you will, and the fun side being tourism, because tourism is for everybody. And I became the head of tourism for New York City. Thanks to Mayor Giuliani and Mayor Bloomberg.
0: I just want to brag on you to the nation, because you were the press secretary in this mayor's office, Mayor Giuliani's office, on 9/11. You were tasked with essentially the biggest PR challenge of anybody's career, to get Broadway to reopen within, or 72 hours or something weird.
1: Yeah, and, 48 hours.
0: And you did it. And it was, and the show went on, and it was a testimony to what would eventually become the story about New York City, that as a city, we could not be kept down, that we were going to go forward, that even this heinous evil was not going to stop us. And you were kind of on the edge of that, showing it to the world.
1: Yeah. Well, I mean, technically, I was no longer press secretary at that time. I had left the administration to become the CEO of NYC Tourism.
0: Even better.
1: appointed by the mayor and the board. But, you know, when I first started it at New York City Tourism, everything was great. You know, people were coming in. We were sort of like setting records each year. And then 9/11 happened and the city was completely shut down. So we had to pivot very quickly into a program called, you know, patriotic tourism. It was Paint the Town Red, White, and Blue. Originally, it was Paint the Town Red. Then it became Paint the Town Red, White, and Blue. And we, along with our FDNY and other heroes, there was such demand around the country to have firefighters come to their cities so that they can give them parades and thank them for their service. And we did that in coordination. And the firefighters then would ask people in those 400 cities that they went to, please come to New York. We need you in New York. And they were coming in droves. All the Americans came. The Canadians came. Then the Italians came. But if not for our own Americans that felt the love and respect, admiration for New York City, those were the days, right? I mean, it was our worst days, but in some respects with 9/12, it became our brightest days because we felt the love of the nation.
0: I remember the phrase, we are all New York City. Today, and it's really true. Speaking of which, there's another reason to come to New York City this summer, for the celebration of America 250. Tell me about Sail Forth.
1: Sure. I mean, look, back in 1976, when we were celebrating our bicentennial, they had the largest naval review, the largest Operation Sail, with the tall ships from all over the world that came in. And now with the 250th, Chris O'Brien, who is the president of Sail Forth 250, and his team, they're going to be putting on an even bigger show and a bigger celebration. I believe they have over 44 tall ships. They have an air show with over 120 naval and air demonstrations led by the Blue Angels. So this is going to be just a fantastic demonstration of strength and also diplomacy, because these are nations that are sending their tall ships as a way of thanking America for being sort of the leader for democracy. I mean, we know that it started in Greece and all of that, but look who has been the sort of the leader around the world of our democratic values. And this will, I think, not only only help strengthen our own nation, but it will be a message around the world that democracy works and we need to celebrate it, embrace it. And that's what Sailforth is going to do. People can see it from both New Jersey and New York. You just need to get to the riverfront. The Hudson River is where most of it will take place. Starts at the Verrazano, goes up to the George Washington. And guess what? It's not just a one-day event. Although the parade of ships will happen on July 4th, the ships will then moor in New Jersey and New York City. They will be open to the public. There'll be many, many opportunities with vessels, including city cruises. That's one of the official operators that will be able to get you out and onto these boats, and then also just, you know, enjoy the harbor. And that'll be going until July 6th or 7th, depending on the vessel. But, you know, come to New York. It's going to be fantastic. Also, the Macy's fireworks display, which so many people watch at home around the nation, you'll be able to see that in person live. And that is spectacular. And that's going to be bigger and better than ever. So yeah. New York City will be the place to be for July 4th this year.
0: No doubt about that. And it's going to be incredible. Do we know, because I thought I heard something about the administration maybe having a presence at the parade. Do you know if the president will have like a viewing, an official viewing of the parade?
1: Well, the Secretary of Navy will be, you know, the designated, from what I understand, the president or the vice president. Of course, they are welcome, but I don't think that they have shored up their plans yet. Yeah, and
0: so
1: I doubt they will be here, but they have not
0: mm-hmm. confirmed. I know that when he did the army procession at the 250th anniversary of the army, which was last year, I guess, he was there, but it was in Washington. So it worked out a little easier for him.
1: Yeah, and I think they have a lot planned in Washington, D.C. as well. You know, and that is a great city to celebrate Independence Day. I've done that a couple of times. They have a beautiful concert on the Mall. They have the fireworks. But look, with or without, it is going to be the party in the nation. So be there, be square. I know Philly and Boston they tend to get a little bit more attention when it comes to our historic.
0: Well, they preserve their trails and so forth, which we're now uncovering via virtual means. We've talked about that, but we'll touch on that again sometime soon. Christine, right. I always appreciate you. See you tonight on Radio Night Live.
1: Thanks, Kevin.
0: You got it. Kevin McCullough coming back from New York City.
2: Stick around for more of That Kevin next.
0: Hi, Kevin McCullough of That Kevin Show. 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
4: With SRN News, I'm Bob Agnew in Washington. President Trump speaking about the Taiwan connection to the U.S.-China relationship after his summit in China.
5: President Trump is facing questions about Taiwan on his way home from China. On Air Force One, the president was asked about the status of a U.S. arms sale to Taiwan.
6: I'll make a determination over the next fairly short period.
7: You're not necessarily going to go ahead. It was your proposal.
6: I'm making a determination. I'm going to see. I have to speak to the person that right now, as you know who he is, that's running Taiwan.
5: Chinese President Xi Jinping told the president differences over Taiwan could put his country and the U.S. on the path toward conflict. Ed Donahue, Washington.
4: It has been a rough day for investors on Wall Street. Right now, the Dow is down by 490 points, the high-tech NASDAQ off 278, and the S&P 500 off 67 at this hour, as oil prices are up about $4 a gallon. This is SRN News.
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11: Can you still come back? Rolfian, never suit skis host. The elephant Rolfian, never suit skis host. The idiot, she ate with plastic and abuse doesn't eat the mark. God, do I shouldn't have had. She ate with plastic and abuse doesn't eat the mark. God, do I shouldn't have had. The looking here. Rolfian, never suit skis or resuit. The elephant Rolfian, never suit skis host. The idiot, or mandatory. My economic given is the last you know. You know, so the safe six in the slam, so this is that the old Danish is down at the Alice Nation in the group.
12: The beautiful lake and forest and trees and stuff that I, you know, growing up in the suburbs, I wasn't a stranger to nature, but it wasn't what I lived in. And if that's true for me, friend, I just have to tell you, if it's true for me, it is doubly true for the kids that Angel Tree is trying to help, because they are growing up many times in an almost incarceration existence themselves. Yeah, it's their parent that has committed the crime and is behind bars. But growing up in public housing, growing up in rundown neighborhoods, growing up in buildings with no air conditioning, growing up with just an existence that almost excludes nature to some degree, to then have the chance to get on a bus and drive to the country and see grass and blue sky and stars at night. There are literally kids that have gone to Angel Tree Camp who never saw stars before their first night of camp in their whole life. This is one of those things where I just hope you catch the vision for it. And we just have, real quickly, dozens of people that say, you know what? I can sponsor 1, 2, 3, 5 kids at camp. And I want to do that and jump right in right now. $1,000 would take care of a week of camp for 5 children. For about $1,000, I can send my kids away to sleepaway camp. One of them, I can send one of my kids away for a week of sleepaway camp for about $1,000. For $1,000 to Angel Tree, you could help maybe a brother and sister or an entire family of kids, or maybe 2 families of kids, have a week of camp that they would not have otherwise. And the best part of all of it is that they're going to be discipled by counselors who are not only Christians, who are not only Christian counselors who want to help children, but that are children that came out of their, some of their same backgrounds. Some of the counselors are kids that started out going to Angel Tree Camp, had their lives changed, became believers, dedicated their lives to Jesus, and are now participating with Angel Tree to help the next generation of kids come to know him. I just think it's an amazing thing, and I just want everybody to be involved and to help us get as many of these kids. 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
4: With SRN News, I'm Ron Taylor. The Supreme Court has ruled on Virginia's Democrats' redistricting efforts.
14: The Supreme Court has rejected a bid by Virginia Democrats hoping to restore a congressional map that would have given them a better chance to add four additional seats in the U.S. House. It leaves in place the Virginia High Court's decision striking down a constitutional amendment narrowly approved by voters. Virginia's Democratic Governor Abigail Spanberger says the state will hold this year's elections under the current districts. It's the latest twist in a partisan redistricting frenzy that kicked off last year, now supercharged by a Louisiana case in which the Supreme Court weakened the Voting Rights Act. Jennifer King, Washington.
4: There's talk of a possible indictment against a high-ranking Cuban official.
15: According to three people familiar with the matter, the Justice Department is preparing to seek an indictment against former Cuban President Raul Castro, and that the potential indictment is connected to Castro's alleged role in the 1996 shootdown of four planes operated by the Miami-based exile group Brothers to the Rescue. Prosecutors in Miami have been building cases against senior Cuban officials amid renewed pressure from South Florida Republicans and a pledge earlier this year by President Donald Trump to orchestrate a friendly takeover. I'm Lisa Dwyer.
4: Workers on New York's Long Island Railroad are officially on strike, paralyzing the busiest commuter rail system in North America. Labor unions representing about half the system's workers announced the walkout early this morning after negotiations with the Metropolitan Transportation Authority failed to produce a new contract. The strike forces the roughly 250,000 people who ride the system each weekday to either work from home or find alternative routes into New York City from its Long Island suburbs. That means cars, traffic, and choked highways abound. This is SRN News.
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17: Rainy weather picking up for the Portland area as we're heading through the overnight hours. Even a storm or two forming, our low near 45. Showers and possible thunderstorms likely throughout our Saturday, the high right around 60. Scattered rain early Saturday night, then clearing, a low 45. And we're looking dry here Sunday. A mix of clouds and sun, the high middle 60s. I'm meteorologist Jennifer Naramore on KPDQ.
18: Welcome to Bible Q&A with John MacArthur. He's author of the MacArthur New Testament Commentary Series. Today's question comes from Acts chapter 18, verse 10, where the Lord tells the Apostle Paul to stay in Corinth because, quote, I have many people in this city. Now, John, if Paul hadn't yet preached the gospel in Corinth, but God said he had people in the city, does that mean God had somehow saved people before they heard the salvation message?
19: No, God doesn't save anyone before they hear the gospel. Faith comes, Romans 10, by the hearing of the message of Christ. And they have to hear that message. That's why Romans 10 says they have to have a preacher. How will they hear without a preacher? How will they believe if they don't hear? No one will be saved without hearing the gospel, believing the gospel. That is why people who do believe say this: how beautiful are the feet of those who preach the gospel. Apart from the gospel, there is no salvation. But what that verse does tell us is when God says, I have many people in this city, that there are people there who will be saved because they have already been identified as God's people. And that takes us back to the great, glorious doctrine of sovereign election and predestination. Before the foundation of the world, God determined who he would save and actually wrote down their names in the book of life. God knows his people before his people know him.
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0: 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And now, from the Connors and Sullivan Broadcast Studios, the man who is not what he wants to be, but is way grateful that he's not who he used to be, here,
1: That Kevin Show, thatkevinshow.com, from Times Square every day, but Times Square is not what I want you to focus on right now. I want you to imagine going to the beautiful great outdoors, breathing fresh, clean air, seeing stars at night, feeling the sunshine warm your skin in the middle of the wonderful spring and summer season that we are embarking upon, and imagine for a child that's never experienced any of that before. Steve Collins is with us from Angel Tree Camp. And Steve, we were talking off air that for many years you have actually worked in an area of Christian camping and seen children respond to this. And I have to think that, you know, for someone like me that grew up in the burbs, camp was a big deal. It was all I lived for in the second half of the school year, was to get to summer and get to go to camp. I can only imagine how much more intensified that is for kids that grow up in public housing projects, basically concrete block apartments, with a lot of heat and a lot of, you know, dysfunction and everything else, to get out of that environment and to be at a camp for the first time. What's been your personal experience in terms of what you see from these kids, and why is that first visit so special?
2: Yeah, thanks, Kevin. It's amazing when kids get outside of their normal environment, which for most Angel Tree kids is an urban environment, and get into the outdoor setting. It really has a tremendous impact on the way they think about themselves, the way they think about their future, and the way they think about God. And so you get these kids coming out into this outdoor setting where they're experiencing things that they've never experienced before, you know, just even hiking through the woods, swimming in a lake, some novel experiences like riding a zip line or horseback riding. These types of things, studies have shown, really have a tremendous benefit on the brain function in child development. And it starts to unlock new things in their mindset, where they realize that I don't have to just be this way, and I don't have to just follow this course for my life, but there are other possibilities available to me. And that is kind of a key point in opening up the opportunity to redirect a life into something beautiful that God's designed.
1: The way you're describing it, it almost sounds like it's a neural pathway that they did not previously knew was available to them, that they're now sensing and experiencing stuff through.
2: Exactly. Yeah. And so that outdoor setting, those new environments. And then the other key thing is just being loved, experiencing the love of God at camp. It opens up these new pathways, and kids start to recognize, oh, I can think about my life a little differently. I don't have to follow the same course maybe that I've seen in my family. I can choose a different route for my life. And there's just all kinds of studies that show that this is really effective in helping kids to embrace a beautiful future.
1: That is the data. Put on your camp director hat. Mm-hmm. Take us into a moment where you've been managing camp, directing a Christian camp, and you had an experience with a child that really spoke to you in terms of how much it impacted the way they viewed God or the way they viewed themselves, or maybe both.
2: Yeah. I'll never forget this one particular child when I was actually a camp director, and we had an Angel Tree child that came to our camp. And he was a big guy, bigger than me. He was probably 15 years old, and he loved camp, just embraced everything about camp. It just provided just a great sense of joy for him. And one evening we were wrapping up our chapel message and we were dismissing the kids, and this camper came up to me And he just wanted to shake my hand and thank me for the message. And as I took his hand, he put his head on my shoulder and just began bawling and crying. And I thought, what is going on? And so once the chapel room kind of cleared out, we sat down together, his counselor and I, with him. And he began to open up about the pain that he was carrying due to his father's incarceration, you know, and how the absence, you know, it was just a heavy burden for him. And really, in some ways, there was a lot of shame and things. He tried to keep that hidden from other people. And so we were able to process with him, you know, how God is a father who loves him, who will always be there for him. And God restores and heals families. And God has a plan for his life. And we were able to pray together, and he left that room with a renewed sense of hope for his future, because he recognized he didn't have to carry this heavy burden. He could just embrace everything that God has for him. And yeah, his dad was still incarcerated, but he walked out of there and left camp that week with a renewed sense of purpose.
1: Have you stayed in touch with him over the years? Do you have any update on his story since?
2: You know, once I stepped out of camping, I did lose touch with him, but we did keep in touch for a little while. He continued coming back to camp until he aged out of the program. But just the next year he came to camp again and just was so thankful and for all that camp had done in his life, you know, and the experiences that he had there. And his relationship with God was continuing to grow. And so it's just
1: that is so exciting. Friends, if you're listening to what Steve's saying and you say, well, how can I provide that for an Angel Tree child this year? And again, these children, the one thing they all have in common is that they all share that same story. Why does that make a difference for people that are listening?
2: Oh, yeah. Yeah, that's one thing that every Angel Tree camp has in common. The activities might be different, but every child is going to hear the gospel presented when they're at camp. And that makes a huge difference, because when a child believes that the only place he's going to find acceptance and belonging is in gangs, or the only place he'll find fulfillment is in crime, he's going to give himself over to those things. But at camp, he learns that he can experience acceptance and belonging through the love of God and being a part of God's family. And he discovers that fulfillment in a relationship with Jesus Christ. And that changes the trajectory of a life. It just absolutely transforms their mindset.
1: Sure. Well, friends, that's the goal. That's getting them to a place that's beautiful and having great experiences is a good thing. Nothing wrong with that. Love that. But if we don't pour Jesus into them while they're there, we miss an opportunity. And so that's what I love about Angel Tree Camping. It is the primary ingredient of what they're doing, that these kids feel loved by Jesus. They understand what he's done on their behalf. They understand what he's done on their parents' behalf. Angel Tree is not just in the business of getting prisoners saved or getting children, cared for. It is in the business of reconciliation, of bringing families back together, of reuniting them with the God who made them, reconciling their hearts to one another. It is a beautiful thing. I just love everything that they do. And this camping program is a big, big piece of that puzzle. 888-206-2794, 888-206-2794. Be as generous as you can when you call. 888-206-2794, 888-206-2794, or go to thatkevinshow.com and click the Angel Tree banner at the top of the page. Either way, it shouldn't take more than 2 minutes to make your gift, send a kid to camp, and then pray for that child. Whoever you may not know their name or anything else about them, but you know that your $200 will take a kid to camp this summer. Pray for them throughout the summer, that God would work in their heart, work in their life, and bring them to him. 888-206-2794, 888-206-2794. Kevin McCullough, stay here.
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7: 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U.S. doctors warn of a potentially bad year for Lyme disease with an unusually high number of tick bites already reported. 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

0: Sports from New York. That Kevin. Kevin McCullough.
1: All right, welcome back. Kevin McCullough, glad to have you with us. I was just thinking this week, because in the McCullough house, it is we're coming up on the end of, we call it May-cember, because it's like as busy as December, but it's in the month of May, end of school. Concerts, taekwondo, black belt tests, band concert, musical that my daughter's in. It's so busy. But the one thing that the lovely bride came in and she goes, you know, we got to think about summer camp this year. And we've scouted out some camps for our kids. And there's nothing cheap these days. Everything is like $500, $1,000, $1,500 to send your child away for a week of sleepaway Christian camp. And when I think on that, and then I reflect on the work that Angel Tree is doing from Prison Fellowship to get a week of sleepaway camp for a child for the mere gift of $200. Friends, I'm just thinking, what an investment. What an investment in that child. What an investment in the kingdom. What great value you're bringing to their life, to the life of their family, to the life of the community that they're in. And friends, I think that's a tangible way to actually make a difference in the world around us. If you're talking about, I want to give my money to things that actually matter, I don't see how it gets much better than giving a child a week of Angel Tree Camp from Prison Fellowship. Betsy Wright is the senior director of the Angel Tree program, which you may know about in December, where they bring toys to Angel Tree kids. Angel Tree Camp is kind of a parallel universe. It's a comparable program that kind of accentuates the other end of the year. And Betsy, I'm so grateful that as a ministry, Prison Fellowship says, yes, we want to reach the parent, the incarcerated parent. We want them to know Jesus. We want them to study the Bible. We want to give them tools while they're in prison to be able to reform and to have a new life. But I love the fact that you guys also think about the kids and the ones that they're separated from. And through both Angel Tree at Christmas time and Angel Tree camping in the summertime, you have a direct connection from the parent to the child. The child feels remembered, not forgotten, and it's giving them a unique sense of who they are and that they're maybe worth more than they had envisioned themselves being worth before. And it's just, it's what I called the other day on the air, an unadulterated good. There's no downside to this. It's just loving on kids and giving them something that they wouldn't have otherwise. So thank you for doing that. And thank you for being part of that vision to help us all see how we can be part of it.
2: Well, you know, I tell people all the time, I love what I get to do because it's just fulfilling, and it fills your soul when you can impact the kingdom. And I do it by making connections and finding camps and doing things like this to help raise awareness. But when we can do something, give something of ourselves that impacts the kingdom, what better gift in life that we can do that?
1: I couldn't agree more. For people that are just joining us, we're talking about Angel Tree Camp for $200. A child gets taken out of a hot, maybe, you know, lacking air conditioning circumstance in a city, in a neighborhood, maybe living with a relative that is not ideal, and transform them, literally take them out of that circumstance to the rural countryside where these camps are at. And there's 50 different locations, one in every state, that children will go and experience. But It's a completely transformational event. Some of them have never seen this much grass or trees before, or stars at night, or animals in person, like horses and other things. And I have to imagine that the physical nature of what camp is very impacting to them.
2: Yeah, you know, I think there's something to be said about just being in that peaceful space in nature. Like, we find it ourselves when we go on vacation,
1: right,
2: and we're by the beach. Like, when you're just in that peaceful setting, your soul everything slows down and your soul just relaxes. Your body relaxes. Like, you are being restored in that place. And so when we can get the kids out of the city, out of the bustle and the stress of their home life, and set them down amongst the trees and the lakes and all the things in nature that, wow, that's so refreshing. Just the environment alone is refreshing to their souls, much less being poured into by the counselors and hearing the gospel and doing the fun things.
1: Let's talk about that for a second. A lot of the counselors at Angel Tree Camp started out as Angel Tree kids, and they developed a walk with God, and they come back and they now help the next generation of Angel Tree kids mm-hmm. find him. How does it happen? How does it work? What's the stories that you've been told or seen for yourself where this is disciples, making disciples kind of thing?
2: You know, we hear so many times, like, a kid will come back from camp and their parent at home will say they want to be a counselor when they grow up. And it happens because that person has had such a tremendous impact on them that they felt seen, they felt known, they felt loved unconditionally by this person. And so they come and they're like, wow, I want to do that too, because that person becomes just this wonderful mentor and role model to them. And so a lot of our camps, we are encouraging more and more of our camps to create leadership training programs where they can become a counselor in training. And so they get some extra time at camp and they're poured into while they're doing work and learning character traits and things like that, and eventually becoming an actual counselor for the kids. And, you know, when you can come in as a counselor and say, I know exactly mm-hmm. what you feel like. I was you. I know your story. It's my story. Wow. To a kid hearing that and seeing this, you know, teenager, young adult that they look up to, but wow, they have my same story. Now I don't feel quite alone.
1: Yeah.
2: And I know that somebody understands me and gets me.
1: In the big city, we call that street cred. And they're speaking from a place of authority, from experience, mm-hmm. from, and not just from the downside of having mm-hmm. had a similar experience. They're also talking about what Jesus meant to them when they found him and how he changed their life and what he can do for that next child. Our friend Tom Tradup described it a couple of days ago as, by the time they get to the end of that week of camp, you literally have to peel these kids off the counselors. They're hugging them and they're hanging on to them and they're like, I don't want to go home. And this after coming into camp on Monday going, is anybody going to like me here? Do they know that my parents are in prison? Yeah, somewhere around lunchtime, some kid goes, hey, what were your parents in for? And they figure it out. And once those guards are dropped, man, the gospel takes fertile soil, and it just produces fruit in an incredible way. Friends, this is why what Betsy's saying, what I'm telling you about, this is why I'm so personally passionate about getting all 162 of these kids that are on the list to a camp this summer. And it only costs $200 to do one child. And I know that there are those of you that could write a check for 10 kids right now and just send, half a bus full to camp. And that'd be a wonderful thing. But I don't want to leave a single one of these 162 kids behind. Every one of them, a unique soul. They're stamped with the Imago Dei. God made them. He cares about them. He loves them. He is working in the lives of their parents through prison fellowship. He wants to work through the lives of these kids through Project Angel Tree and Angel Tree Camping. And we just want to be facilitators of what God's doing. We want to be in alignment with what he's doing already. And this is one of the easiest ways that we can do it this year. Would you consider a gift of at least $200 to help one child experience Christ, experience Jesus, experience God's creation this summer in a way that is so full of emotion and experience and vibrancy, in a way that they haven't experienced anything else in life? It really will stand out as a lifelong memory that they will, take this. I mean, look, I was just a kid in the suburbs, went to Christian camp. There were friendships I made when I was a child at Christian camp that I still have in my life to this day. People that, we stay in touch with each other. This is a life transformational moment, and you get to be part of it. Here's the phone number. It's 888-206-2794, 888-206-2794, or you can go to thatkevinshow.com. There's a prison fellowship banner at the top of the page. Click that. Whether you give your gift online or you make the call, it shouldn't take more than about 2 minutes to make that gift happen. And when you don't interrupt the process of behavior and criminal activity in the life, especially of kids like this, the temptation is just to repeat what mom and dad did. And so if it weren't for prison fellowship in the life of their parent, if it wasn't for Angel Tree in the life of the child, these could all be repeat offenders, drags on society, committing more crime, etc. This is a way that now, as you said, they come home and they're now leading in their neighborhood. They're speaking the truth to people that would otherwise try to lead them astray. And they're being a vibrant example of the gospel wherever they go beyond that. And friend, you get to make that happen. Your gift is the light switch that turns on when you give it and that kid gets to go to camp. One more time, 888-206-2794, or go to thatkevinshow.com and click the Angel Tree banner at the top of the page.
0: Stick around.

are in Utah. I'm Bob Agnew in Washington. Iran's foreign minister says a lack of trust remains the biggest obstacle in negotiations to end the war with the United States. President Trump earlier this week dismissed Iran's latest formal proposal as what he called garbage. The president has demanded a major rollback of Iran's nuclear activities. Iran insists that it has the right to enrich uranium. President Trump says the country simply must abandon any thought of ever having a nuclear weapon. Work

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0: McCullough, glad you're with us. I hope that you are planning to have some fun this summer. Maybe you're going to take the family on a vacation. Maybe you're going to come with us to Italy in September, October. We've got that trip. It's going to be fun. Listen, before you do, do me a favor. Take a look at your budget and what you've got planned, and think about the joy that you're going to have with your family doing the fun thing that you're going to get to do. It's probably going to be thousands of dollars to go do it. Even if it's a short trip, it's probably going to cost you a couple of grand to get the family away and take the trip and buy the food and do all the things. Well, what if you took 10% of that and just said, you know what, maybe we'll cut out something here or there, but we're going to take 10% of that same amount, and we're just going to bless one kid with a trip this summer that's going to blow his mind and completely catapult him to a different place in life, emotionally, spiritually, maybe intellectually, maybe relationally with other people. I mean, one of the things I remember about growing up and going to a Christian summer camp was that I developed friendships with people I would have never had the chance to meet. And to this day, some of those people are still very close friends of mine 56 years later. Like, this is not a pie in the sky kind of idea. You're touching these kids in a very real way, and relationship is just part of that. Tom Tradup is back with us to talk about the amazing program of the Angel Tree Camps. You've been working with them longer than I have, Tom, and you've seen it up close. But when you're talking about even some of the counselors at some of the camps in all 50 states, they are former Angel Tree Camp recipients that went to camp, somebody paid their way, and now they've come back to help this new generation of kids find Jesus, know the Lord, get their life straightened out, and have an experience that is unforgettable. I mean, it is such a joyous thing to see this kind of unadulterated good that is going on with Angel Tree Camps.
1: You raised two things that were great aspects of the Angel Tree Camping program. One of them is that you made these friends who you still stay in contact with, whether they're pen pals or they're sending emails or you get on the phone with them. There's a little boy named Joseph who we've heard from. He's so excited. He's going back to Angel Tree Camp this year. It'll be his second time at camp. And he said, four of the kids who were in my cabin last year are also coming back. So they stay in touch.

0: and they're all going to be in the same cabin with the same counselor. So that kind of...
1: That's special.
0: It really makes something that they look forward to all year long. And secondly, when you mentioned the part about the counselors, there's a lot of people who started out as an Angel Tree kid, a boy or girl who went to camp on a scholarship like you were asking listeners and viewers to come forward with. But then they went on, finished college or finished high school, went on to college, finished college. And then they come back and work with Prison Fellowship. It's a great nonprofit organization started by Chuck Colson years ago. And they become a counselor. And in a couple of cases, people that I've talked with have become camp directors. So they have devoted their lives to the Angel Tree program because not only does it help kids during the summer, but there are also sports camps at other times of the year. At Christmas time, Angel Tree provides a Christmas gift from the incarcerated parent with a special note from them and a Bible attached. It's a wonderful, wonderful program with great people who have a heart for Jesus, and they just look forward to molding these children from introverted, unhappy kids who are trapped in a hot city or a bad neighborhood into a happy summer camper. And if they get to spend a week in the fresh air, horseback riding or swimming or archery or the other things, Hugh Hewitt always mentions lanyards. I never made a lanyard in my life, nor do I want to know what one is. But he totally gets every year, he goes crazy. Get a lanyard at camp. It's an experience a kid will never forget. So trust me, it's an opportunity to turn a child's life around from being part of potentially the criminal justice system. If they don't break that cycle of crime, they end up repeating their parents' footsteps. This is a chance to really turn things around and bless them with a gift that won't harm you financially. You maybe have to tighten your belt a little bit, as Kevin said, but it will truly bless them for eternity.
1: For instance, if I drive my kids through the drive-through of Chick-fil-A on a weekend, which is only Saturdays because they're not open on Sundays, but if we do the drive-through of Chick-fil-A, I think it costs us, getting what everybody, their normal order is, I think it costs us exactly $48.59. And I know that it costs us $48.59 because I paid exactly that amount on my credit card many weekends in a row going through the Chick-fil-A drive-through paying $48.59. Well, for two more dollars... In four weekends where we maybe stay home and have peanut butter in the middle of the day on Saturday instead of going to the Chick-fil-A drive-thru, for one month, we could make a kid's camp dream come true. So I've never thought it's about whether or not someone can. It's a matter of, friends, let's be very honest, it's about where our priorities are and what we want. And if we want to send a kid to camp, we want for them to experience the joy of knowing Jesus and having this experience, then let's make a way to do that. If you need to give $50 a month for 4 months, do that, but get a kid to camp this summer. If you need to give $200 a month for the next 2 years and make sure that, 48 kids or 24 kids get to go to camp, then do that. Do whatever God prompts your heart to do. I'm not here to tell you that part of it. I just get to tell you about how good it's going to be for the kid and how I'm just jazzed to get to be a part of it, to see that joy come into their life. Here's the phone number. It's 888-206-2794, 888-206-2794, or you can go to thatkevinshow.com, click the Angel Tree banner at the top. thatkevinshow.com, click the banner at the top of the page, or go to 888-206-2794. Kevin McCullough, come on.
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0: 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And that's because that kid went to an angel tree camp and had an amazing experience finding Jesus and learning all about life. Here to tell us why it's so good is Tom Tradup, who's been an advocate for Prison Fellowship and Angel Tree for a long time. And Tom, I think there's something very sweet, very innocent, very pure about a child that goes to camp for the first time. They're kind of not knowing what to expect, even if their parents haven't been in prison. I mean, just regular kids that are growing up in the suburbs feel sure this way. But imagine the multiplied impact of living in high-rise projects in a hot city where the sun beats down and there's no air conditioning and you're surrounded by gangs and crime and all the rest of it. And you get to be taken out of that environment and put in a place where your feet touch grass. And you get to see what a tree feels like up close. And you get to, I don't know, ride a horse or paddle a paddle boat or take a canoe up a creek. You get to do all of this stuff that you've never done before. And the emotional impact of it, I think of it as like kind of like an exploding marker in some of those illustrations where kids get to color things and the color changes in it. And as it becomes like more 3D, the more they color. That's what you're doing to this kid's experience when he goes to summer camp. It's a life that they've never dreamed of, and it just takes them by surprise.
1: So many people who are watching and listening can't relate to what you just said, but it's totally, totally true. If you've ever seen the movie West Side Story, or if you go back further into the old black and white Glenn Ford Blackboard Jungle movie, that's where these kids live. I mean, the excitement is, oh, I get to go on the basketball court for half an hour and run around on the hot concrete. They may have a park in their neighborhood that's got one teeter totter that, you know, 80 kids are trying to play on. Here's an opportunity where they get on a bus, they go out of the city, they are experiencing suburban and then rural life for the first time, and they get off that bus, and man, it's like in the opening of The Wizard of Oz, to keep the movie theme going, when Dorothy goes from black and white into Technicolor, they suddenly are at a summer camp that is Christian fellowship from morning till night. They get three squares a day where they sit together with other kids, all of whom have a mom or dad in prison. So they don't feel in any way ostracized or like they're the odd person out. It's such an amazing experience for them. And because of you and your dollars that you donate, the miracle happens. It truly is a transformation of them in a way that changes their life for eternity.
0: And I think that when you're talking about wanting to have an impact on the next generation, you know, there's a lot of things that we can kvetch and complain about easily, and how culture goes wrong and all the things, fatherlessness and all the things that take place. And certainly with kids who have parents in prison, they've not been dealt a very good hand from the outset. I mean, you're already kind of behind the eight ball. But here's the really cool thing about this. This is just what I call an unadulterated good. There's no downside to this. Your dollars gets a kid to that Christian camp with Christian counselors, inundated with the gospel being lived in front of them and taught to them. And they learn songs about the gospel and who Jesus is. And they do arts and crafts, and they get to go on nature walks, and they get to see the beauty of God's creation up close. They go fishing. They do the things that they've never done before. And when they come away with that, and again, the concentration of the emotional power of all this is just, it's like little bombs going off in their heart. I've never done this. Wow. That's amazing. I've never done this. You can't put a dollar amount in terms of quantifying how deeply this impacts them, how much of a world it opens up to them, how much of a yearning for God and Jesus is planted within them.
1: One of the things that they tell me is that, and I hear this from kids at several of the camps that we visited, biggest thing for them, other than sitting around a campfire, because campfire is a huge deal, and never seen one of those before, is breakfast. A lot of them never get breakfast. And to have an opportunity to race across the lawn and get to the cafeteria, and they've got a woman who looks like Aunt Bee on the Andy Griffith Show mixing up pancakes. Some of them have never seen a pancake. Yeah. Can you imagine this? And to get bacon and eggs or pancakes.
2: And to go back to with their friends. To be like eat. Not worried about. Like,
1: yeah, it's just crazy how wonderful it is for them to take things that we take for granted home with them and to be excited about it. And it just really transforms their lives. I don't know how other to say it.
2: In rural Louisiana, where I went to camp, there was a cook that lived in the town where the camp was located. And towards the end of my time there, she could only come in one day a week. But when I first started going to camp there, she was there all 5 days of the work week. And her name was Aunt Mona, and she, elderly black lady, sweetheart. She would come in and make these biscuits on Wednesday that from scratch, nobody knew the recipe. Only Aunt Mona knew the recipe. Those of us that were on kitchen staff for our counselor duties, we would try to figure out what was in the recipe. She'd never tell it to anybody.
1: Beef.
2: But then after we would have our lunch on Wednesday with an ample amount of Aunt Mona's wonderful biscuits, rolls in us, we would all ask her to come out and sing because she had this lovely singing voice. And at like 96 years old, she would kind of hobble her way to the front of the dining hall. She had a little microphone and she'd sing us a song. And it was always an old spiritual of some sort. And it was like the highlight of the week. And talk about something that nobody had experienced. But for me, camp always meant not only food, but good food and maybe better food than these kids have ever tasted in their life. Because as you said, that's kind of like the Nonas are all in the kitchen doing the stuff for the camps. And so it's all really good stuff. Friends, it's so simple to do. It's a one-time gift of $200 takes one child to camp this year. 888-206-2794. 888-206-2794. You can also do it by going to thatkevinshow.com and clicking the banner at the top of the page. thatkevinshow.com. 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Kevin McCullough, stay with us.
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5: That's the right new time, Paul Agnew in Washington. Donna Warner takes a closer look at President Trump's final day in China.
6: President Donald Trump left Beijing Friday following a final meeting with Chinese President Xi Jinping.
7: This has been an incredible visit. I think a lot of good has come of it. We've made some fantastic trade deals, great for both countries.
6: She described the 2 days of meetings as historic and landmark. Trump says she told him that China wants to help negotiate an end to the Iran war and a reopening of the Strait of Hormuz. And he says she assured him that China would not provide Iran with military equipment. I'm Donna Warder.
5: And the president says American aircraft maker Boeing has a deal to sell at least 200 planes to China. The president says China reserved the right to buy as many as 750 Boeing planes. This is SRN News.
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2: All right, welcome back. Kevin McCullough. Final few minutes of this hour of that Kevin Show. And I want to say thank you to those of you that spend your entire week with us. We do... What is it? All these hours on the radio Monday through Friday, but we also are on Saturday and Sunday on the radio. And then we have the 2 hour television show on the weekend. And some of you are with us for all of it all the time. And I just want to say thank you. If you have not yet signed up for our trip to Italy, you are going to kick yourself when we run out of seats. And I do not have this week's new updated availability yet, but we are getting closer and closer to selling that thing out. And I believe it's going to sell out. And friend, if you don't get to go, you're going to miss the beautiful Amalfi Coast. You're going to miss some of the most exquisite food you've ever eaten, and you're going to miss getting to know some really cool fellow like-minded people that that I think you're just going to really wish you'd had a chance to get to know. So if you have not yet done so, please take a moment and go to italy2026.info, italy2026.info, and take a look at the itinerary and then sign up and come to Italy with us. You'll never get to do it with this group of people, with me specifically. And this is the exact trip I took last year with my family. And I'm looking forward to being your host. I'm looking forward to telling you some things about where we're going and what we've experienced and the like. But I've also got some backup. I've got Christine Nicholas, who is a tourism expert, and I've got Linda Perillo, who is an Italy expert, also scheduled to be with us, and also my lovely bride, who is a food expert. So we've just got expertise out the wazoo and back going with us to Italy. And if you've not yet done it, think about the beautiful carbonara we're going to have sitting seaside watching the sunset as Mount Vesuvius goes from a sunlit mountain to the little lights that perk on at night as the sun begins to go down from the Sorrento shore. In Italy, in Rome, we're going to see history. We're going to see some of the most beautiful works of art. The Sistine Chapel. If you have not seen the Sistine Chapel, the original frescoes that are still the same color now as when Michael, the original artist put them up. And it's going to be so incredible. You have to come. You have to come, friend. Italy2026.info. Italy2026. Italy2026.info. And there are limited seats left. There were only, I believe, 16 left at the end of last week. And when we're sold out, we're sold out, and we're not adding any more buses or anything. So it's going to be an intimate group of about 40. It's going to be incredible. You do not want to miss this. Italy2026.info, Italy2026.info. And you should come with us in September through October, September 29th through October 8th to Italy, because this summer you're going to help kids go to Angel Tree Camp. They are trying to break the cycle in their family. Their parent in prison has requested the opportunity for their child to have a chance to go to a Christian camp and learn about Jesus and make new friends and breathe fresh air, actual oxygen, as opposed to whatever's in the subway tunnel. Beautiful blue sky, stars, wonderful food. Food's a big part of camp. Friends, it's all going to make a difference. And when you give a gift, we have 162 kids whose names I'm trying to work off one by one. Would you speak for at least one of them right now? And you're gonna change a life. Because you do, you're gonna change a life. And I just cannot wait to see the smiles on these kids' faces when we tell them that they're gonna be going to camp. Here's the number: 888-206-2794, 888-206-2794, or you can go to thatkevinshow.com and click the Angel Tree banner at the top of the page. thatkevinshow.com, click the Angel Tree banner at the top of the page, or 888-206-2794, 888-206-2794. Kevin McCullough, we'll see you next time.
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5: With SRN News, I'm Bob Agnew in Washington. The release of formerly classified government files on unidentified flying objects has now renewed online and social media speculation about UFOs. But on the Salem News program this week on Capitol Hill with Tony Perkins, House Speaker Mike Johnson, who holds the highest security clearances in Washington, says don't look for little green men anytime soon.
12: You can trust your Bible, Tony. I don't think there's any room for alien beings on other planets, okay? I mean, that's our worldview, and I think that's backed up by the facts. I've never seen anything that made me question any of that. Things like this take off online, and conspiracy theorists run wild with it. But look, I can assure you, if there were little green men somewhere within the federal government's possession, you would have known about it long before now, okay?
5: Speaker Johnson's complete interview will be heard when This Week on Capitol Hill's broadcast, beginning at 10 a.m. Eastern Time today on the Salem News Channel. Iran's foreign minister says a lack of trust remains the biggest obstacle in talks to end the war with the United States. President Trump earlier this week dismissed Iran's latest formal proposal as what he called garbage. Ken Lorman has more on the U.S. effort to keep an eye on Iran's nuclear progress.
13: President Trump says the U.S. is closely monitoring Iran's nuclear material, highlighting space for surveillance that can identify individuals approaching storage in real time. He called securing that material a top priority and warned of decisive military action if Iranian forces try to access it. He is urging Tehran to comply with nuclear agreements.
5: And that is correspondent Ken Lormand reporting. The Supreme Court has rejected Virginia's bid to restore a congressional map that would have given Democrats a chance to pick up four additional seats in the closely divided House of Representatives. This is SRN News.
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15: Rainy weather picking up for the Portland area as we're heading through the overnight hours. Even a storm or two forming, our low near 45. Showers and possible thunderstorms likely throughout our Saturday, the high right around 60. Scattered rain early Saturday night, then clearing, a low 45. And we're looking dry here Sunday. A mix of clouds and sun, the high middle 60s. I'm meteorologist Jennifer Naramore on KPDQ.
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18: During my time aboard a Mercy ship in Sierra Leone, there was an extraordinary woman named La Marana. She had been pursuing computer studies, but put her life on hold to accompany her niece to our ship to receive free surgery. 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She volunteered as a translator, using her impressive knowledge of 6 languages to help our nurses and patients. 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It was Mercy Ships inviting La Marana back to work as a full-time translator. She said, "I was so happy to get that call." La Marana was soon back on board helping transform lives. She even cleaned floors when she had spare time, and if a patient was sad, she sang a song and danced for them. Though her plans were interrupted, La Marana's willingness to serve became a blessing to many.
17: Find out more about Mercy Ships by browsing to mercyships.org.
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23: 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It's Kevin McCullough, Monday through Friday, on That Kevin Show. And now, from the Connors and Sullivan Broadcast Studios, the man who is not what he wants to be, but is way grateful that he's not who he used to be,

0: back to That Kevin Show, thatkevinshow.com, for everything related, including the opportunity to blow a kid's mind. Literally, these kids that we're talking about, they're sad. They don't have much to look forward to. Summer's coming up, and it's not going to be a wonderful thing for them. It would likely be a very hot series of days in public housing and concrete boxes and all kinds of things that are just so unattainable in terms of like what you would think for, you know, proper childhood. But the idea, the opportunity of sending these same children instead to a Christian camp, to experience nature, to see God's beauty, to experience activities they've never done before. That is the miracle of Angel Tree Camp, and it is one of the reasons why I am so excited to tell you about it. And joining me now is Betsy Wright, who is overseeing much of Prison Fellowship's operations with Angel Tree, and the whole emphasis, Betsy, of reaching these kids. Really, I tell people all the time, Prison Fellowship isn't just about reforming people. It goes so far beyond that. It's bringing people spiritual transformation and family reconciliation and connecting parents and kids that are otherwise separated by, you know, no fault of the kids, but many times by the faults of the parents. But there's such a redemptive aspect of the inmates going through the Bible studies, understanding their relationship to Jesus, many times coming to faith, requesting their kids be given an Angel Tree gift at Christmas or Angel Tree camp in the summer. And it's just, there's few things that warm my heart as much as what you guys are doing.
1: Yes, I am privileged to be able to get to do what I do at Prison Fellowship, serving these families. You know, God redeems any story, and it's so great to be a part of his redemptive work of relationships that are broken between the person and our Heavenly Father, but also within families. And so it's amazing to see those come together.
0: Talk to us about Angel Tree Camp specifically for you. Why is it so special?
1: You know, I'm sure a lot of your listeners have probably been to summer camp and know that that is just a special week of the summer to go hang out with your friends, do the fun things. You're out of the house. You're away from parents. It's just a fun time of, it's just having fun. It's relating with friends and just making those connections. But to children with incarcerated parents, a lot of times it's not part of their vocabulary. It's not something parents grew up doing. It's something they've never done. But when we can take a child out of their experience, because these kids carry a heavy burden, not just a lot of times it's the single parent home or they might be living with grandparents. And so funding is so tight. They don't have access to a lot of the fun things that normal kids would get to do. And just the burden of having a parent who's incarcerated, that loss, that shame that comes with that, it's a very lonely and isolating journey for these kids. And so when we can take them and put them out in God's creation, surrounded by loving adults who are going to love them and accept them as they are, and get to share the love of Jesus and the hope that we find in Jesus, it is life transformational for these kids.
0: That's so well said. And I'm thinking, you know, I grew up, my parents were law abiding. My parents didn't smoke or drink or anything. I mean, we were like, you know, fundamentalist Baptist kids. Like we just stayed on the straight and narrow. But even in a Christian home and a Christian environment, as a kid from the suburbs, going to camp, Christian camp, advanced my discipleship. It reinforced a commitment to the love of Jesus, that he had saved me and that he had a plan for my life. And I remember how potently emotional camp was. When I got to the end of my time at camp, I didn't want it to end. It was something so special and so connecting me to so many important aspects of my life and what I really wanted my life to be. And I have to think that for a kid in the suburbs who didn't really have any major needs or anything like that, that walked away with that kind of experience, that for kids that are in these circumstances, and a lot of them in very hard living situations, Think about an uncle or an aunt who's taken custody of one of these kids because the court told them they had to, and they don't really have any, you know, commitment beyond what they're being told to do towards the child themselves. And they kind of, you know, well, the parent messed up and now we have this burden that we have to take care of. These kids get so many messages that are the opposite of anything I experienced growing up. I can only imagine that the camp experience is going to be something that explodes their heart with love and emotion in ways that it's very hard for some of us to even imagine.
1: Yeah, I think sometimes we discount the experience, the spiritual journey that kids go on, that we think as adults, oh, well, they're kids, they don't really understand, wait till they get older, then they can make an impact. But God does amazing things in calling children to Him. And in bringing healing to kids, whether it doesn't matter where they grew up from, right? It doesn't matter if they grew up in a Christian home or a broken home. God, the Holy Spirit within us talks to the Holy Spirit. You know, there's communion there, and He comforts these kids. And it's amazing to see that they begin to lead at home. You know, they come back transformed. They come back having encountered our Heavenly Father at camp, and their spirit is changed, and they start to lead in the home in that way and bring that message home. Like, I hear all the times the kids come home singing the songs, right? They're fun songs, but the message in those songs stick with you, and you remember through music. They're reading their Bibles. And so the parents are seeing this changed behavior, from the child is completely different from when they left. Yeah. And it impacts that. And the child's like, I want to go to church. And so they're leading in those spaces, and they can be the voice that changes a family.
0: Wow. Another whole reason, friend, why your gift is so important. Every one of the 162 kids that are on the list of names that we're asking you to help get scholarships for camp, every one of them have a parent in prison. Every one of them have, you know, gone through the prison program and requested that their child be given the opportunity to be considered. And every one of these kids, friends, are children that I believe desperately need the gospel. And once they interact with it and feel it at work in their life, it will change them forever. And your simple gift of $200 transforms that child's experience from oftentimes one of hopelessness and kind of decay about society and life to one that you just heard Betsy describe. Hopefully they find the joy of Jesus in the process. Okay, friends, here's the number, 888-206-2794, 888-206-2794. Kevin McCullough, you can also give online at thatkevinshow.com.

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0: right, Kevin McCullough, glad to have you with us. Happy Friday. And if my voice is a little under the weather, it's because of all the cheering I did last night. Tell you more about that coming up. But here at the top of the show, we've got an opportunity to every single day kind of recenter ourselves on what is important. And that is how we live in a culture where God is at minimum not really embraced, but at worst he's hostily responded to. The use of his word, the Bible, something that culture does not appreciate, and they really have no use for us if we say that we are into either one of those things. And here's the thing, it doesn't change our mission. We are supposed to be winsomely reaching that culture just the same. So we ask that question, and we look at different ways that people have done it through history, and we exposit scripture and we talk about it. And Dr. Dave Watson has been with us all week. Last Sunday was Mother's Day. It seems like it was 100 years ago now, but it was only 5 days ago.
1: Yes.
0: And it seems like this series this week has just blown my mind in terms of the number of mothers that we have discussed, all the different aspects of motherhood that they brought out in their own stories and who they were. And today we get to the New Testament, where the Apostle Paul says, hey, if you're going to do it like these two ladies. One's a grandmother, one's a mother. And it's really kind of cool, and you've got a lot of observations. So tell us about Eunice and Lois.
1: I call them mothers of influence, Kevin, because they influence Timothy in a profound way, and in a way that is spelled out for us by the Apostle Paul. He talks in 2 Timothy 1, 5 and 6, he says, I'm reminded of your sincere faith, a faith that dwelt first in your grandmother Lois and your mother Eunice, and now I am sure dwells in you. They influenced Timothy, first of all, for salvation, and they did it by having a sincere faith. And that word sincere, no surprise to anybody, is a derivative of what we get our word hypocrisy from. These two women, grandma and mom, had a faith that was without hypocrisy. And I love the phrase that it dwelt first in them, because it's the Greek word that you get the word house from. So this sincere faith was at home. In the first generation, in Grandma Lois, in the second generation, in Mom Eunice, and then in the third generation, in Timothy, who will pass that sincere faith on through his ministry. But I find it fascinating that they have this incredible sincere faith that Paul saw. You know, Paul comes to Lystra in Iconium in Acts 16, Derbe and Lystra in Acts 16, and finds Timothy and finds this amazing young man who he's going to call a son in the faith. But it all began for Timothy with this amazing grandma and amazing mom, and then himself. The three generations of faith right there in front of us.
0: So we've looked at all these different moms throughout Scripture, and you've got some additional things that we need to be mindful of. What's the takeaway this week?
1: The takeaway this week is that who you are as a mom is just as important as what you do. And with these women, there's this incredible sincere faith, this undeniable sincere faith. And Paul will go on to say that Timothy from an infant knew the scriptures. And that word infant is a crazy word. It's brephos. It means from being a baby. So Timothy was read the scriptures, had put in him the scriptures from a baby. And Paul will say, you know who you've learned these things from. He's talking about himself and the two women with the undeniable, non-hypocritical, authentic faith. So really, from childhood, Timothy was blessed to have these two women who really invested in him. You know, I call him a mama's boy. His dad was a Gentile. He was not by any account that we have a believer, but these two women raised this incredible servant of God. And they did it from infanthood by putting the scriptures in them. And I think equally, or maybe even more importantly, they lived the scriptures before him with an authentic faith. But he said, I don't have anybody like this. And he's passing the baton on to Timothy. Now, it is absolutely true that if it wasn't for the Apostle Paul, most of us would not be here. I mean, his zeal for the Lord was amazing. But the guy he passed the baton to was Timothy, his own son in the faith. And Timothy carries out the gospel mission. He's the guy. He's the torchbearer after Paul passes. But where does Timothy's faith come from? Where does Timothy's commitment come from? Where does Timothy's character come from? It comes from these two amazing women, Grandma and Mom. So I tip my hat to them. You know, when you get to the book of Proverbs, it talks about, you know, that virtuous woman, but it says that her children will praise her, her husband will praise her, her Lord will praise her, and her works will praise her. Well, these two women certainly fit that mold of the virtuous woman in Proverbs, and they made all the difference in the world. So if you're a mom out there today, your grandma out there today, don't despair. You may be in a situation where, like these women, you are in an unequally yoked relationship, marriage, and you know, something you feel sometimes like this is so hard, it's so uphill. But just remember what these two women accomplished and the effect it had on the world that we live in even today.
0: I think so often is the case that women who are diligent and faithful and persistent and daily and consistently do the things that they are, called to do, but they're also put in a situation to do. I think so often that they can feel invisible, that they can feel like, is what I'm doing, you know, folding this next pile of laundry or, you know, running these kids to the next five errands and doing all this stuff. I think it can very much overwhelm, and on some level, unfairly make them feel like they're not seen, that they're not there. And I would just say, Dave, that for those of us that are listening that are not moms, that are not in that grind of basically selfless giving of our life to the next generation that came from our bodies, that we should look for ways to celebrate them and to say thank you and to say, without you, so much of what God intends would just go undone. Mothers are a wonderful and unique gift that literally the human race would not be here if they weren't able to do the things that they do, and so oftentimes do it without any recognition or any thank you or any type of gratitude being expressed.
1: I agree 100%. Today, my wife and I celebrate our 44th wedding anniversary.
0: Well, congratulations to her for putting up with you for all those years.
1: Saint Deb. But the best decision I've ever made, other than trusting Christ, was marrying her. And I could not ask for a better mom to our three kids. She has been incredible.
0: Yeah.
1: And they are... the character they have, the people that they are becoming and have become, is in large part to her and who she is and what she instilled in them. So I think that's incredibly grateful for her.
0: All right. So if people want your notes on this, it's at nycshepherd.com.
1: NYCShepherd.com. You also find the full sermon. You got to go down, you got to scroll down just a tiny bit, but it's all right there. And we'd love for them to have
0: the original message. Now, for people that may be in the Staten Island area this weekend, Calvary Chapel Staten Island is your home church. It's where you park it every Sunday morning and preach a couple of times. How can people find you? Where do they go online to find out more information for service times, etc.? But if they want to come visit Pastor Dave this weekend, what do they do?
1: 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Short drive from the Outer Bridge Crossing, about 15 minutes. Not bad from the Gothels, not bad from the Bayonne, a little bit from the Verrazano. Take the ferry, grab the 46, you get let off right in front of our church. We'd love to have them. CalvaryChapelSI.org.
0: And I will just say, having shared worship services with your people many, many times, this is one of those churches that swings way above its weight class. You talk about a church that's on fire and making a difference where they are. Calvary Chapel, Staten Island is it. Pastor Dave, always a pleasure. Thank you for spending the week with us.
1: Thanks so much for having me, Kevin. Please have an amazing day.
0: You got it. Kevin McCullough coming right back. We're just getting started. It's That Kevin Show.
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3: With SRN News, I'm Bob Agnew in Washington. RNC Chairman Joe Gruter says redistricting should help the GOP in the midterm elections. He says the party remains focused, however, on targeted races and ground campaigns in key districts. The Supreme Court rejected Virginia's bid to restore a congressional map that would have given Democrats a big advantage and a chance to pick up four additional seats in the closely divided House of Representatives. The court's order on Friday left in place a 4-3 ruling by the Virginia Supreme Court that struck down a constitutional amendment by which majority Democrats sought to temporarily redraw congressional districts in their favor, giving themselves a big advantage in the upcoming midterms. Walmart and Amazon are racing to speed up order deliveries in rural areas of the country. Small cities and towns are a rich source of untapped sales for whichever retailer can build a loyal

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0: 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And that's because that kid went to an angel tree camp and had an amazing experience finding Jesus and learning all about life. Here to tell us why it's so good is Tom Tradup, who's been an advocate for Prison Fellowship and Angel Tree for a long time. And Tom, I think there's something very sweet, very innocent, very pure about a child that goes to camp for the first time. They're kind of not knowing what to expect, even if their parents haven't been in prison. I mean, just regular kids that are growing up in the suburbs feel sure this way. But imagine the multiplied impact of living in high-rise projects in a hot city where the sun beats down and there's no air conditioning and you're surrounded by gangs and crime and all the rest of it. And you get to be taken out of that environment and put in a place where your feet touch grass. And you get to see what a tree feels like up close. And you get to, I don't know, ride a horse or paddle a paddle boat or take a canoe up a creek. You get to do all of this stuff that you've never done before. And the emotional impact of it, I think of it as like kind of like an exploding marker in some of those illustrations where kids get to color things and the color changes in it. And as it becomes like more 3D, the more they color. That's what you're doing to this kid's experience when he goes to summer camp. It's a life that they've never dreamed of, and it just takes them by surprise.
1: So many people who are watching and listening can't relate to what you just said, but it's totally, totally true. If you've ever seen the movie West Side Story, or if you go back further into the old black and white Glenn Ford Blackboard Jungle movie, that's where these kids live. I mean, the excitement is, oh, I get to go on the basketball court for half an hour and run around on the hot concrete. They may have a park in their neighborhood that's got one teeter-totter that, you know, 80 kids are trying to play on. Here's an opportunity where they get on a bus, they go out of the city. They are experiencing suburban and then rural life for the first time, and they get off that bus, and man, it's like in the opening of The Wizard of Oz, to keep the movie theme going, when Dorothy goes from black and white into Technicolor, they suddenly are at a summer camp that is Christian fellowship from morning till night. They get three squares a day where they sit together with other kids, all of whom have a mom or dad in prison. So they don't feel in any way ostracized or like they're the odd person out. It's such an amazing experience for them. And because of you and your dollars that you donate, the miracle happens. It truly is a transformation of them in a way that changes their life for eternity.
0: And I think that when you're talking about wanting to have an impact on the next generation, you know, there's a lot of things that we can kvetch and complain about easily, and how culture

0: goes wrong and all the things, fatherlessness and all the things that take place. And certainly with kids who have parents in prison, they've not been dealt a very good hand from the outset. I mean, you're already kind of behind the eight ball. But here's the really cool thing about this. This is just what I call an unadulterated good. There's no downside to this. Your dollars gets a kid to that Christian camp with Christian counselors, inundated with the gospel being lived in front of them and taught to them. And they learn songs about the gospel and who Jesus is. And they do arts and crafts, and they get to go on nature walks, and they get to see the beauty of God's creation up close. They go fishing. They do the things that they've never done before. And when they come away with that, and again, the concentration of the emotional power of all this is just, it's like little bombs going off in their heart. I've never done this. Wow. That's amazing. I've never done this. You can't put a dollar amount in terms of quantifying how deeply this impacts them, how much of a world it opens up to them, how much of a yearning for God and Jesus is planted within them. And we know Scripture promises us that when you plant a seed, that God is faithful to harvest that. So it's we're wanting to get them in these places where the soil of their hearts can be tilled a little bit, a seed can be planted, watered, nurtured, and something like new life grown from the inside out. Jesus coming into their life and doing so in a safe environment where there's no sirens going off at 2 a.m. There's no shootings outside their building. There's no ducking because you're afraid that the bullet's going to come through the window or any of the
1: no sleeping in the bathtub.
0: Yeah, you're taking them to a completely different level of life. And I really believe it's the best thing. I had a personal fondness for Christian camp when I was a kid growing up, and I didn't grow up in any of the challenges that these kids have. So imagine the impact it makes on them.
1: One of the things that they tell me is that, and I hear this from kids at several of the camps that we visited, biggest thing for them, other than sitting around a campfire, because campfire is a huge deal, and never seen one of those before, is breakfast. A lot of them never get breakfast.
0: For me, camp always meant not only food, but good food, and maybe better food than these kids have ever tasted in their life, because as you said, that's kind of like the Nonas are all in the kitchen doing the stuff for the camps, and so it's all really good stuff. Friends, it's so simple to do. It's a one-time gift of $200. 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You can also do it by going to thatkevinshow.com and clicking the banner at the top of the page. thatkevinshow.com. 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Kevin McCullough, stay with us.
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4: 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The CDC issued an early advisory to the public, as May is usually when tick bites are already spiking, and it's already started. 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

0: 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We put everything there, never behind a paywall, because we want you to have access to it. And I am so pleased to be able on Fridays to give you a little something fun to think about, to look forward to. A little bit later on tonight in New York City on AM 970 The Answer, one of my flagship stations, I will co-host a show called Radio Night Live Fun Friday with my next guest. Christine Nicholas joins us on Fridays. She is the ever-loving ambassador for the world's greatest city. She just talks about New York everywhere she goes. And so much so, Lady Christine, that the 2026 City Guide Women in Tourism Award for Lifetime Achievement went to you this last Tuesday night. And congratulations for being that wonderful, shining, smiling face for the city of New York every time you get the chance.
1: Oh, Kevin, thank you so much. It was really, I'm humbled by this award, because I have spent the majority of my career now, although I started in politics and really enjoyed that, being the spokesperson, not only for Mayor Giuliani, but also for President Bush early on. But then I migrated over to the fun side, if you will, and the fun side being tourism, because tourism is for everybody. And I became the head of tourism, for New York City, thanks to Mayor Giuliani and Mayor Bloomberg.
0: I just want to brag on you to the nation, because you were the press secretary in this mayor's office, Mayor Giuliani's office, on 9/11. You were tasked with essentially the biggest PR challenge of anybody's career, to get Broadway to reopen within, I don't remember, 72 hours or something weird.
1: And, 48 hours.
0: And you did it. And it was, and the show went on, and it was an, it was a testimony to what would eventually become the story about New York City, that as a city, we could not be kept down, that we were going to go forward, that even this heinous evil was not going to stop us. And you were kind of on the edge of that, showing it to the world.
1: Yeah, well, I mean, technically, I was no longer press secretary at that time. I had left the administration to become the CEO of NYC Tourism.
0: Even better.
1: appointed by the mayor and the board. But, you know, when I first started it at New York City Tourism, everything was great. You know, people were coming in. We were sort of like setting records each year. And then 9/11 happened and the city was completely shut down. So we had to pivot very quickly into a program called, you know, patriotic tourism. It was paint the town red, white, and blue. Originally, it was paint the town red. Then it became paint the town red, white, and blue. And we, along with our FDNY and other heroes, there was such demand around the country to have firefighters come to their cities so that they can give them parades and thank them for their service. And we did that in coordination. And the firefighters then would ask people in those 400 cities that they went to, please come to New York. We need you in New York. And they were coming in droves. All the Americans came. The Canadians came. Then the Italians came. But if not for our own Americans that felt the love and respect, admiration for New York City, those were the days, right? I mean, it was our worst days, but in some respects with 9/12, it became our brightest days because we felt the love of the nation.
0: I remember the phrase, we are all New York City. Today, and it's really true. Speaking of which, there's another reason to come to New York City this spring, this summer rather, for the celebration of America 250. Tell me about Sail Forth.
1: Sure. I mean, look, back in 1976, when we were celebrating our bicentennial, they had the largest naval review, the largest operation sail with the tall ships from all over the world that came in. And now with the 250th, Chris O'Brien, who is the president of Sail Forth 250 and his team, they're going to be putting on an even bigger show and a bigger celebration. I believe they have over 44 tall ships. They have an air show with over 120 naval and air demonstrations led by the Blue Angels. So this is going to be just a fantastic demonstration of strength and also diplomacy, because these are nations that are sending their tall ships as a way of thanking America for being sort of the leader for democracy. I mean, we know that it started in Greece and all of that, but look who has been the sort of the leader around the world of our democratic values. And this will, I think, not only help strengthen our own nation, but it will be a message around the world that democracy works and we need to celebrate it, embrace it. And that's what Sailforth is going to do. People can see it from both New Jersey, and New York. You just need to get to the riverfront. The Hudson River is where most of it will take place. Starts at the Verrazano, goes up to the George Washington. And guess what? It's not just a one-day event. Although the parade of ships will happen on July 4th, the ships will then moor in New Jersey and New York City. They will be open to the public. There'll be many, many opportunities with vessels, including City Cruises. That's one of the official operators that will be able to get you out and onto these boats and then also just, you know, enjoy the harbor. And that'll be going until July 6th or 7th, depending on the vessel. But, you know, come to New York. It's going to be fantastic. Also, the Macy's fireworks display, which so many people watch at home around the nation, you'll be able to see that in person live. And that is spectacular. And that's going to be bigger and better than ever. So yeah. New York City will be the place to be for July 4th this year.
0: No doubt about that. And it's going to be incredible. Do we know, because I thought I heard something about the administration maybe having a presence at the parade. Do you know if the president will have like a viewing, an official viewing of the parade?
1: Well, the Secretary of Navy will be, you know, the designated, from what I understand, the president or the vice president. And of course, they are welcome, but I don't think that they have shored up their plans yet. Yeah. And
0: so
1: I doubt they
0: may
1: will
0: be here, but they have not confirmed. I know that when he did the army procession at the 250th anniversary of the army, which was last year, I guess he was there, but it was in Washington. So it worked out a little easier.
1: Yeah.
0: For him.
1: And I think they have a lot planned in Washington, D.C. as well. You know, and that is a great city to celebrate Independence Day. I've done that a couple of times. They have a beautiful concert on the mall. They have the fireworks. But look, with or without, it is going to be the party in the nation. So be there, be square. I know Philly and Boston they tend to get a little bit more attention when it comes to our historic.
0: Well, they preserve their trails and so forth, which we're now uncovering via virtual means. We've talked about that, but we'll touch on that again sometime soon. Christine, always appreciate you. See you tonight on Radio Night Live.
1: Thanks, Kevin.
0: You got it. Kevin McCullough coming back from New York City.
2: Stick around for more of That Kevin next.
0: Hi, Kevin McCullough of That Kevin Show. 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
4: With SRN News, I'm Bob Agnew in Washington. President Trump speaking about the Taiwan connection to the U.S.-China relationship after his summit in China.
5: President Trump is facing questions about Taiwan on his way home from China. On Air Force One, the president was asked about the status of a U.S. arms sale to Taiwan.
6: I'll make a determination over the next fairly short period.
7: You're not necessarily going to go ahead. It was your proposal.
6: I'll make a determination. I'm going to see. I have to speak to the person that right now is, you know who he is, that's running Taiwan.
5: Chinese President Xi Jinping told the president differences over Taiwan could put his country and the U.S. on the path toward conflict. Ed Donahue, Washington.
4: It has been a rough day for investors on Wall Street. Right now, the Dow is down by 490 points, the high-tech NASDAQ off 278, and the S&P 500 off 67 at this hour, as oil prices are up about $4 a gallon. This is SRN News.
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11: The beautiful lake and forest and trees and stuff that I, you know, growing up in the suburbs, I wasn't a stranger to nature, but it wasn't what I lived in. And if that's true for me, friend, I just have to tell you, if it's true for me, it is doubly true for the kids that Angel Tree is trying to help, because they are growing up many times in an almost incarceration existence themselves. Yeah, it's their parent that has committed the crime and is behind bars. But growing up in public housing, growing up in rundown neighborhoods, growing up in buildings with no air conditioning, growing up with just an existence that almost excludes nature to some degree, to then have the chance to get on a bus and drive to the country and see grass and blue sky and stars at night. There are literally kids that have gone to Angel Tree Camp who never saw stars before their first night of camp in their whole life. This is one of those things where I just hope you catch the vision for it. And we just have, real quickly, dozens of people that say, you know what? I can sponsor 1, 2, 3, 5 kids at camp. And I want to do that and jump right in right now. $1,000 would take care of a week of camp for 5 children. For about $1,000, I can send my kids away to sleepaway camp. One of them. I can send one of my kids away for a week of sleepaway camp for about $1,000. For $1,000 to Angel Tree, you could help maybe a brother and sister or an entire family of kids, or maybe 2 families of kids, have a week of camp that they would not have otherwise. And the best part of all of it is that they're going to be discipled by counselors who are not only Christians, who are not only Christian counselors who want to help children, but that are children that came out of their, some of their same backgrounds. Some of the counselors are kids that started out going to Angel Tree Camp, had their lives changed, became believers, dedicated their lives to Jesus, and are now participating with Angel Tree to help the next generation of kids come to know him. I just think it's an amazing thing. And I just want everybody to be involved and to help us get as many of these kids. 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
4: With SRN News, I'm Bob Agnew in Washington. The U.S. Supreme Court has rejected Virginia's bid to restore a congressional map that would have given Democrats a big advantage and a chance to pick up four additional seats in the closely divided House of Representatives. The court's order on Friday leaves in place a 4-3 ruling by the Virginia Supreme Court that struck down that constitutional amendment by which the majority Democrats sought to temporarily redraw congressional districts to give themselves a sharp advantage in the upcoming midterms. RNC Chairman Joe Gruner says he's confident about Republicans' prospects in the upcoming midterms.
13: We're just executing the plan that we laid out, and this is all expected. But yes, you know, for a while there, it looked like we were getting kicked in the shins in a lot of ways, but we're slowly doing what we need to do to prepare for these upcoming midterms. And I think now more than ever, we have a chance to defy history.
4: Gruner thinks Republicans can defy the historical trend of losses in the midterms for whichever party controls the White House. Gruner is interviewed this week by the Salem Radio Network. The ultra-wealthy now have one more reason to consider leaving New York City, Ken Lorman reports.
14: Governor Kathy Hochul and Mayor Zoran Mondani are backing a levy on New York City second homes worth $5 million or more. Critics, including real estate agents and economists, warn the move could chill the market and hurt middle and lower income residents. Even the New York Times has reservations, pointing to London's experience as a cautionary tale for New York. There, similar taxes cut prices and tax revenue. Ken Lorman reporting.
4: Workers on New York's Long Island Railroad are on strike today, paralyzing the busiest commuter rail system in all of North America. Labor unions representing about half the system's workers announced that walkout earlier today. This is SR.
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16: Rainy weather picking up for the Portland area as we're heading through the overnight hours. Even a storm or two forming, our low near 45. Showers and possible thunderstorms likely throughout our Saturday, the high right around 60. Scattered rain early Saturday night, then clearing, a low 45. And we're looking dry here Sunday. A mix of clouds and sun, the high middle 60s. I'm meteorologist Jennifer Naramore on KPDQ.
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19: 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The world destroyed by the global flood of Noah's day was very different from today. 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In the pre-flood world, there were towering stromatolite mounds built from algae and sediments washed in by tides. In today's world, much smaller mounds still exist in a few places. Now, these stromatolites are identical to ones in the past, just smaller. But why? Well, the fountains of the great deep forever changed the pre-flood ocean environment. And the new conditions made it hard for stromatolites to grow like they did before. These algae mounds are a reminder of the flood and a world lost because of sin.
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0: straight ahead. 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And now, from the Connors and Sullivan Broadcast Studios, the man who is not what he wants to be, but is way grateful that he's not who he used to be, here,
1: That Kevin Show, thatkevinshow.com, from Times Square every day, but Times Square is not what I want you to focus on right now. I want you to imagine going to the beautiful great outdoors, breathing fresh, clean air, seeing stars at night, feeling the sunshine warm your skin in the middle of the wonderful spring and summer season that we are embarking upon, and imagine for a child that's never experienced any of that before. Steve Collins is with us from Angel Tree Camping. And Steve, we were talking off air that for many years you have actually worked in an area of Christian camping and seen children respond to this. And I have to think that, you know, for someone like me that grew up in the burbs, camp was a big deal. It was all I lived for in the second half of the school year, was to get to summer and get to go to camp. I can only imagine how much more intensified that is for kids that grow up in public housing projects, basically concrete block apartments, with a lot of heat and a lot of, you know, dysfunction and everything else, to get out of that environment and to be at a camp for the first time. What's been your personal experience in terms of what you see from these kids, and why is that first visit so special?
2: Yeah, thanks, Kevin. It's amazing when kids get outside of their normal environment, which for most Angel Tree kids is an urban environment, and get into the outdoor setting. It really has a tremendous impact on the way they think about themselves, the way they think about their future, and the way they think about God. And so you get these kids coming out into this outdoor setting where they're experiencing things that they've never experienced before, you know, just even hiking through the woods, swimming in a lake, some novel experiences like riding a zip line or horseback riding. These types of things, studies have shown, really have a tremendous, benefit on the brain function, in child development. And it starts to unlock new things in their mindset, where they realize that I don't have to just be this way, and I don't have to just follow this course for my life, but there are other possibilities available to me. And that is kind of a key point in opening up the opportunity to redirect a life into something beautiful that God's designed.
1: The way you're describing it, it almost sounds like it's a neural pathway that they did not previously knew was available to them, that they're now sensing and experiencing stuff through.
2: Exactly. Yeah. Yeah. And so that outdoor setting, those new environments. And then the other key thing is just being loved, experiencing the love of God at camp. It opens up these new pathways, and kids start to recognize, oh, I can think about my life a little differently. I don't have to follow the same course maybe that I've seen in my family. I can choose a different route for my life. And there's just all kinds of studies that show that this is really effective in helping kids to embrace a beautiful future.
1: That is the data. Put on your camp director hat. Mm-hmm. Take us into a moment where you've been managing camp, directing a Christian camp, and you had an experience with a child that really spoke to you in terms of how much it impacted the way they viewed God or the way they viewed themselves, or maybe both.
2: Yeah. Yeah. I'll never forget this one particular child when I was actually a camp director, and we had an Angel Tree child that came to our camp. And he was a big guy, bigger than me. He was probably 15 years old, and he loved camp, just embraced everything about camp. It just was provided just a great sense of joy for him. And one evening we were wrapping up our chapel message and we were dismissing the kids, and this camper came up to me And he just wanted to shake my hand and thank me for the message. And as I took his hand, he put his head on my shoulder and just began bawling and crying. And I thought, what is going on? And so once the chapel room kind of cleared out, we sat down together, his counselor and I, with him. And he began to open up about the pain that he was carrying due to his father's incarceration, you know, and how that the absence, you know, it was just a heavy burden for him. And really, in some ways, there was a lot of shame and things. He tried to keep that hidden from other people. And so we were able to process with him, you know, how God is a father who loves him, who will always be there for him. And God restores and heals families. And God has a plan for his life. And we were able to pray together. And he left that room with a renewed sense of hope for his future, because he recognized he didn't have to carry this heavy burden. He could just embrace everything that God has for him. And yeah, his dad was still incarcerated, but he walked out of there and left camp that week with a renewed sense of purpose.
1: Have you stayed in touch with him over the years? Do you have any update on his story since?
2: You know, once I stepped out of camping, I did lose touch with him, but we did keep in touch for a little while. He continued coming back to camp until he aged out of the program. Just the next year he came to camp again and just was so thankful and for all that camp had done in his life, you know, and the experiences that he had there. And his relationship with God was continuing to grow. And so it's just
1: that is so exciting. Friends, if you're listening to what Steve's saying and you say, well, how can I provide that for an Angel Tree child this year? And again, these children, the one thing they all have in common is that they all share that same story. Why does that make a difference for people that are listening?
2: Oh, yeah. Yeah, that's one thing that every Angel Tree camp has in common. The activities might be different, but every child is going to hear the gospel presented when they're at camp. And that makes a huge difference, because when a child believes that the only place he's going to find acceptance and belonging is in gangs, or the only place he'll find fulfillment is in crime, he's going to give himself over to those things. But at camp, he learns that he can experience acceptance and belonging through the love of God and being a part of God's family. And he discovers that fulfillment in a relationship with Jesus Christ. And that changes the trajectory of a life. It just absolutely transforms their mindset.
1: Sure. Well, friends, that's the goal. That's getting them to a place that's beautiful and having great experiences is a good thing. Nothing wrong with that. Love that. But if we don't pour Jesus into them while they're there, we miss an opportunity. And so that's what I love about Angel Tree Camping. It is the primary ingredient of what they're doing, that these kids feel loved by Jesus. They understand what he's done on their behalf. They understand what he's done on their parents' behalf. Angel Tree is not just in the business of getting prisoners saved or getting children, cared for. It is in the business of reconciliation, of bringing families back together, of reuniting them with the God who made them, reconciling their hearts to one another. It is a beautiful thing. I just love everything that they do. And this camping program is a big, big piece of that puzzle. 888-206-2794, 888-206-2794. Be as generous as you can when you call. 888-206-2794, 888-206-2794, or go to thatkevinshow.com and click the Angel Tree banner at the top of the page. Either way, it shouldn't take more than 2 minutes to make your gift, send a kid to camp, and then pray for that child. Whoever you may not know their name or anything else about them, but you know that your $200 will take a kid to camp this summer. Pray for them throughout the summer, that God would work in their heart, work in their life, and bring them to him. 888-206-2794, 888-206-2794. Kevin McCullough, stay here.
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7: 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U.S. doctors warn of a potentially bad year for Lyme disease with an unusually high number of tick bites already reported. The CDC issued an early advisory to the public as May is usually when tick bites are spiking and it's already started. 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

0: I was just thinking this week, because in the McCullough house, it is we're coming up on the end of, we call it May-cember because it's like as busy as December, but it's in the month of May, end of school, concerts, taekwondo, black belt tests, band concert, musical that my daughter's in. It's so busy. But the one thing that the lovely bride came in and she goes, you know, we got to think about summer camp this year. And we've scouted out some camps for our kids, and there's nothing cheap these days. Everything is like $500, $1,000, $1,500 to send your child away for a week of sleepaway Christian camp. And when I think on that, and then I reflect on the work that Angel Tree is doing from Prison Fellowship to get a week of sleepaway camp for a child for the mere gift of $200. Friends, I'm just thinking, what an investment. What an investment in that child. What an investment in the kingdom. What great value you're bringing to their life, to the life of their family, to the life of the community that they're in. And friends, I think that's a tangible way to actually make a difference in the world around us. If you're talking about, I want to give my money to things that actually matter, I don't see how it gets much better than giving a child a week of Angel Tree Camp from Prison Fellowship. Betsy Wright is the senior director of the Angel Tree program, which you may know about in December, where they bring toys to Angel Tree kids. Angel Tree Camp is kind of a parallel universe. It's a comparable program that kind of accentuates the other end of the year. And Betsy, I'm so grateful that as a ministry, Prison Fellowship says, yes, we want to reach the parent, the incarcerated parent. We want them to know Jesus. We want them to study the Bible. We want to give them tools while they're in prison to be able to reform and to have a new life. But I love the fact that you guys also think about the kids and the ones that they're separated from. And through both Angel Tree at Christmas time and Angel Tree camping in the summertime, you have a direct connection from the parent to the child. The child feels remembered, not forgotten, and it's giving them a unique sense of who they are and that they're maybe worth more than they had envisioned themselves being worth before. And it's just, it's what I called the other day on the air, an unadulterated good. There's no downside to this. It's just loving on kids and giving them something that they wouldn't have otherwise. So thank you for doing that. And thank you for being part of that vision to help us all see how we can be part of it.
1: Well, you know, I tell people all the time, I love what I get to do because it's just fulfilling, and it fills your soul when you can impact the kingdom. And I do it by making connections and finding camps and doing things like this to help raise awareness. But when we can do something, give something of ourselves that impacts the kingdom, what better gift in life that we can do that?
0: I couldn't agree more. For people that are just joining us, we're talking about Angel Tree Camp for $200. A child gets taken out of a hot, maybe, you know, lacking air conditioning circumstance in a city, in a neighborhood, maybe living with a relative that is not ideal, and transform them, literally take them out of that circumstance to the rural countryside where these camps are at. And there's 50 different locations, one in every state, that children will go and experience. But it's a completely transformational event. Some of them have never seen this much grass or trees before, or stars at night, or animals in person, like horses and other things. And I have to imagine that the physical nature of what camp is very impacting to them.
1: Yeah, you know, I think there's something to be said about just being in that peaceful space in nature. Like, we find it ourselves when we go on vacation,
0: right,
1: and we're by the beach. Like, when you're just in that peaceful setting, your soul everything slows down and your soul just relaxes. Your body relaxes. Like, you are being restored in that place. And so when we can get the kids out of the city, out of the bustle and the stress of their home life, Set them down amongst the trees and the lakes and all the things in nature that, wow, that's so refreshing. Just the environment alone is refreshing to their souls, much less being poured into by the counselors and hearing the gospel and doing the fun things.
0: Let's talk about that for a second. A lot of the counselors at Angel Tree Camp started out as Angel Tree kids, and they developed a walk with God, and they come back and they now help the next generation of Angel Tree kids find him. How does it happen? How does it work? What's the stories that you've been told or seen for yourself where this is disciples, making disciples kind of thing?
1: You know, we hear so many times, like, a kid will come back from camp and their parent at home will say they want to be a counselor when they grow up. And it happens because that person has had such a tremendous impact on them that they felt seen, they felt known, they felt loved unconditionally by this person. And so they come and they're like, wow, I want to do that too, because that person becomes just this wonderful mentor and role model to them. And so a lot of our camps, we are encouraging more and more of our camps to create leadership training programs where they can become a counselor in training. And so they get some extra time at camp and they're poured into while they're doing work and learning character traits and things like that, and eventually becoming an actual counselor for the kids. And, you know, when you can come in as a counselor and say, I know exactly what you feel like. I was you. I know your story. It's my story. Wow. To a kid hearing that and seeing this, you know, teenager, young adult that they look up to, but wow, they have my same story. Now I don't feel quite alone.
0: Yeah.
1: And I know that somebody understands me and gets me.
0: In the big city, we call that street cred. And they're speaking from a place of authority, from experience, and not just from the downside of having had a similar experience. They're also talking about what Jesus meant to them when they found him and how he changed their life and what he can do for that next child. Our friend Tom Tradup described it a couple of days ago as, by the time they get to the end of that week of camp, you literally have to peel these kids off the counselors. They're hugging them and they're hanging on to them and they're like, I don't want to go home. And this after coming into camp on Monday going, is anybody going to like me here? Do they know that my parents are in prison? Yeah, somewhere around lunchtime, some kid goes, hey, what were your parents in for? And they figure it out. And once those guards are dropped, man, the gospel takes fertile soil, and it just produces fruit in an incredible way. Friends, this is why what Betsy's saying, what I'm telling you about, this is why I'm so personally passionate about getting all 162 of these kids that are on the list to a camp this summer. And it only costs $200 to do one child. And I know that there are those of you that could write a check for 10 kids right now and just send, half a bus full to camp. And that'd be a wonderful thing. But I don't want to leave a single one of these 162 kids behind. Every one of them, a unique soul. They're stamped with the Imago Dei. God made them. He cares about them. He loves them. He is working in the lives of their parents through prison fellowship. He wants to work through the lives of these kids through Project Angel Tree and Angel Tree Camping. And we just want to be facilitators of what God's doing. We want to be in alignment with what he's doing already. And this is one of the easiest ways that we can do it this year. Would you consider a gift of at least $200 to help one child experience Christ, experience Jesus, experience God's creation this summer in a way that is so full of emotion and experience and vibrancy in a way that they haven't experienced anything else in life? It really will stand out as a lifelong memory that they will, take this. I mean, look, I was just a kid in the suburbs, went to Christian camp. There were friendships I made when I was a child at Christian camp that I still have in my life to this day. People that, we stay in touch with each other. This is a life transformational moment, and you get to be part of it. Here's the phone number. It's 888-206-2794, 888-206-2794, or you can go to thatkevinshow.com. There's a prison fellowship banner at the top of the page. Click that. Whether you give your gift online or you make the call, it shouldn't take more than about 2 minutes to make that gift happen. And when you don't interrupt the process of behavior and criminal activity in the life, especially of kids like this, the temptation is just to repeat what mom and dad did. And so if it weren't for prison fellowship in the life of their parent, if it wasn't for Angel Tree in the life of the child, these could all be repeat offenders, drags on society, committing more crime, etc. This is a way that now, as you said, they come home and they're now leading in their neighborhood. They're speaking the truth to people that would otherwise try to lead them astray. And they're being a vibrant example of the gospel wherever they go beyond that. And friend, you get to make that happen. Your gift is the light switch that turns on when you give it and that kid gets to go to camp. One more time, 888-206-2794, or go to thatkevinshow.com and click the Angel Tree banner at the top of the page.
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3: With SRN News, I'm Bob Agnew in Washington. The head of the Republican National Committee says he believes that his party does have a chance of defying history and bucking the trend that the party with the president in the White House tends to lose the midterm elections. RNC Chairman Joe Gruter says he's confident that his team will have a very good showing this year, partly because of the redistricting going on around the country. The Supreme Court has rejected Virginia's bid to restore a congressional map drawn up by Democrats. It was designed to give their party a chance to pick up four additional seats in the closely divided House of Representatives. Yesterday's ruling by the Supreme Court leaves in place a 4-3 ruling by the Virginia Supreme Court that struck down that constitutional amendment. Workers on New York's Long Island Railroad are on strike today, paralyzing the busiest commuter in the rail system in all of North America. Labor unions representing about half the system's workers announced the walkout early today.
4: Do you owe $10,000 or more to the IRS like Mark?
5: 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I wound up losing my home, losing my job, and on top of that, owing the IRS a ton of money. I owed the IRS $114,000. 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
4: Then Mark found tax relief advocates.
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0: Kevin McCullough, glad you're with us. I hope that you are planning to have some fun this summer. Maybe you're going to take the family on a vacation. Maybe you're going to come with us to Italy in September, October. We've got that trip. It's going to be fun. Listen, before you do, do me a favor. Take a look at your budget and what you've got planned, and think about the joy that you're going to have with your family doing the fun thing that you're going to get to do. It's probably going to be thousands of dollars to go do it. Even if it's a short trip, it's probably going to cost you a couple of grand to get the family away and take the trip and buy the food and do all the things. Well, what if you took 10% of that and just said, you know what, maybe we'll cut out something here or there, but we're going to take 10% of that same amount. And we're just going to bless one kid with a trip this summer that's going to blow his mind and completely catapult him to a different place in life, emotionally, spiritually, maybe intellectually, maybe relationally with other people. I mean, one of the things I remember about growing up and going to a Christian summer camp was that I developed friendships with people I would have never had the chance to meet. And to this day, some of those people are still very close friends of mine 56 years later. Like, this is not a pie in the sky kind of idea. You're touching these kids in a very real way, and relationship is just part of that. Tom Tradup is back with us to talk about the amazing program of the Angel Tree Camps. You've been working with them longer than I have, Tom, and you've seen it up close. But when you're talking about even some of the counselors at some of the camps in all 50 states, they are former Angel Tree Camp recipients that went to camp, somebody paid their way, and now they've come back to help this new generation of kids find Jesus, know the Lord, get their life straightened out, and have an experience that is unforgettable. I mean, it is such a joyous thing to see this kind of unadulterated good that is going on with Angel Tree Camps.
1: You raised two things that were great aspects of the Angel Tree Camping program. One of them is that you made these friends who you still stay in contact with, whether they're pen pals or they're sending emails or you get on the phone with them. There's a little boy named Joseph who we've heard from. He's so excited. He's going back to Angel Tree Camp this year. It'll be his second time at camp. And he said, four of the kids who were in my cabin last year are also coming back. So they stay in touch and they're all going to be in the same cabin with the same counselor. So that kind of,
0: that's special.
1: It really makes something that they look forward to all year long. And secondly, when you mentioned the part about the counselors, there's a lot of people who started out as an Angel Tree kid, a boy or girl who went to camp on a scholarship like you were asking listeners and viewers to come forward with. But then they went on, finished college or finished high school, went on to college, finished college. And then they come back and work with Prison Fellowship. It's a great nonprofit organization started by Chuck Colson years ago. And they become a counselor. And in a couple of cases, people that I've talked with have become camp directors. So they have devoted their lives to the Angel Tree program, because not only does it help kids during the summer, but there are also sports camps at other times of the year. At Christmas time, Angel Tree provides a Christmas gift from the incarcerated parent with a special note from them and a Bible attached.

0: It's a wonderful, wonderful program with great people who have a heart for Jesus, and they just look forward to molding these children from introverted, unhappy kids who are trapped in a hot city or a bad neighborhood into a happy summer camper. And if they get to spend a week in the fresh air, horseback riding or swimming or archery or the other things, Hugh Hewitt always mentions lanyards. I never made a lanyard in my life, nor do I want to know what one is. But he totally gets every year, he goes crazy. Get a lanyard at camp. Make it. It's an experience a kid will never forget. So trust me, it's an opportunity to turn a child's life around from being part of potentially the criminal justice system. If they don't break that cycle of crime, they end up repeating their parents' footsteps. This is a chance to really turn things around and bless them with a gift that won't harm you financially. You maybe have to tighten your belt a little bit, as Kevin said, but it will truly bless them for eternity.
1: For instance, if I drive my kids through the drive-thru of Chick-fil-A on a weekend, which is only Saturdays because they're not open on Sundays, but if we do the drive-thru Chick-fil-A, I think it costs us, getting what everybody, their normal order is, I think it costs us exactly $48.59. And I know that it costs us $48.59 because I paid exactly that amount on my credit card many weekends in a row going through the Chick-fil-A drive-thru paying $48.59. Well, for two more dollars, in four weekends where we maybe stay home and have peanut butter in the middle of the day on Saturday instead of going to the Chick-fil-A drive-thru, for one month, we could make a kid's camp dream come true. So I've never thought it's about whether or not someone can. It's a matter of, friends, let's be very honest, it's about where our priorities are and what we want. And if we want to send a kid to camp, we want for them to experience the joy of knowing Jesus and having this experience, then let's make a way to do that. If you need to give $50 a month for 4 months, do that, but get a kid to camp this summer. If you need to give $200 a month for the next 2 years and make sure that, 48 kids or 24 kids get to go to camp, then do that. Do whatever God prompts your heart to do. I'm not here to tell you that part of it. I just get to tell you about how good it's going to be for the kid and how I'm just jazzed to get to be a part of it, to see that joy come into their life. Here's the phone number. It's 888-206-2794, 888-206-2794, or you can go to thatkevinshow.com, click the Angel Tree banner at the top. thatkevinshow.com, click the banner at the top of the page, or go to 888-206-2794. Kevin McCullough can write that.
2: There's a moment nobody talks about with weight loss. It's the moment it stops working. The diet that worked before doesn't. The workouts don't hit the same. Even eating less stops moving the scale. That's not random. That's just your body protecting itself. 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

0: 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And that's because that kid went to an angel tree camp and had an amazing experience finding Jesus and learning all about life. Here to tell us why it's so good is Tom Tradup, who's been an advocate for Prison Fellowship and Angel Tree for a long time. And Tom, I think there's something very sweet, very innocent, very pure about a child that goes to camp for the first time. They're kind of not knowing what to expect, even if their parents haven't been in prison. I mean, just regular kids that are growing up in the suburbs feel sure this way. But imagine the multiplied impact of living in high-rise projects in a hot city where the sun beats down and there's no air conditioning and you're surrounded by gangs and crime and all the rest of it. And you get to be taken out of that environment and put in a place where your feet touch grass. And you get to see what a tree feels like up close. And you get to, I don't know, ride a horse or paddle a paddle boat or take a canoe up a creek. You get to do all of this stuff that you've never done before. And the emotional impact of it, I think of it as like kind of like an exploding marker in some of those illustrations where kids get to color things and the color changes in it. And as it becomes like more 3D, the more they color. That's what you're doing to this kid's experience when he goes to summer camp. It's a life that they've never dreamed of, and it just takes them by surprise.
1: So many people who are watching and listening can't relate to what you just said, but it's totally, totally true. If you've ever seen the movie West Side Story, or if you go back further into the old black and white Glenn Ford Blackboard Jungle movie, that's where these kids live. I mean, the excitement is, oh, I get to go on the basketball court for half an hour and run around on the hot concrete. They may have a park in their neighborhood that's got one teeter-totter that, you know, 80 kids are trying to play on. Here's an opportunity where they get on a bus, they go out of the city, they are experiencing suburban and then rural life for the first time, and they get off that bus, and man, it's like in the opening of The Wizard of Oz, to keep the movie theme going, when Dorothy goes from black and white into Technicolor, they suddenly are at a summer camp that is Christian fellowship from morning till night. They get three squares a day where they sit together with other kids, all of whom have a mom or dad in prison. So they don't feel in any way ostracized or like they're the odd person out. It's such an amazing experience for them. And because of you and your dollars that you donate, the miracle happens. It truly is a transformation of them in a way that changes their life for eternity.
0: And I think that when you're talking about wanting to have an impact on the next generation, you know, there's a lot of things that we can kvetch and complain about easily, and how culture goes wrong and all the things, fatherlessness and all the things that take place. And certainly with kids who have parents in prison, they've not been dealt a very good hand from the outset. I mean, you're already kind of behind the eight ball. But here's the really cool thing about this. This is just what I call an unadulterated good. There's no downside to this. Your dollars gets a kid to that Christian camp with Christian counselors, inundated with the gospel being lived in front of them and taught to them. And they learn songs about the gospel and who Jesus is. And they do arts and crafts, and they get to go on nature walks, and they get to see the beauty of God's creation up close. They go fishing. They do the things that they've never done before. And when they come away with that, and again, the concentration of the emotional power of all this is just, it's like little bombs going off in their heart. I've never done this. Wow. That's amazing. I've never done this. You can't put a dollar amount in terms of quantifying how deeply this impacts them, how much of a world it opens up to them, how much of a yearning for God and Jesus is planted within them.
1: One of the things that they tell me is that, and I hear this from kids at several of the camps that we visited, biggest thing for them, other than sitting around a campfire, because campfire is a huge deal, right, and never seen one of those before, is breakfast. A lot of them never get breakfast. And to have an opportunity to race across the lawn and get to the cafeteria, and they've got a woman who looks like Aunt Bee on the Andy Griffith Show mixing up pancakes. Some of them have never seen a pancake. Yeah. Can you imagine this? And to get bacon and eggs or pancakes.
2: And to go back to with their friends. To be like eat. Not worried about. Like,
1: yeah, it's just crazy how wonderful it is for them to take things that we take for granted home with them and to be excited about it. And it just really transforms their lives. I don't know how other to say it.
2: In rural Louisiana, where I went to camp, there was a cook that lived in the town where the camp was located. And towards the end of my time there, she could only come in one day a week. But when I first started going to camp there, she was there all 5 days of the work week. And her name was Aunt Mona, and she, elderly black lady, sweetheart. She would come in and make these biscuits on Wednesday that from scratch, nobody knew the recipe. Only Aunt Mona knew the recipe. Those of us that were on kitchen staff for our counselor duties, we would try to figure out what was in the recipe. She'd never tell it to anybody.
1: Beef.
2: But then after we would have our lunch on Wednesday with an ample amount of Aunt Mona's wonderful biscuits rolls in us, we would all ask her to come out and sing because she had this lovely singing voice. And at like 96 years old, she would kind of hobble her way to the front of the dining hall. She had a little microphone and she'd sing us a song, and it was always an old spiritual of some sort. And it was like the highlight of the week, and talk about something that nobody had experienced. But for me, camp always meant not only food, but good food, and maybe better food than these kids have ever tasted in their life. Because as you said, that's kind of like the Nonas are all in the kitchen doing the stuff for the camps. And so it's all really good stuff. Friends, it's so simple to do. It's a one-time gift of $200 takes one child to camp this year. 888-206-2794. 888-206-2794. You can also do it by going to thatkevinshow.com and clicking the banner at the top of the page. thatkevinshow.com. Click the banner at the top of the page, or hit 888-206-2794 on your smartphone and go from there. Kevin McCullough, stay with us.
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5: Washington. Donna Warner takes a closer look at President Trump's final day in China.
6: President Donald Trump left Beijing Friday following a final meeting with Chinese President Xi Jinping.
7: This has been an incredible visit. I think a lot of good has come of it. We've made some fantastic trade deals, great for both countries.
6: She described the 2 days of meetings as historic and landmark. Trump says she told him that China wants to help negotiate an end to the Iran war and a reopening of the Strait of Hormuz. And he says she assured him that China would not provide Iran with military equipment. I'm Donna Warder.
5: And the president says American aircraft maker Boeing has a deal to sell at least 200 planes to China. The president says China reserved the right to buy as many as 750 Boeing planes. This is SRN News.
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2: All right, welcome back. Kevin McCullough. Final few minutes of this hour of That Kevin Show. And I want to say thank you to those of you that spend your entire week with us. We do... What is it? All these hours on the radio Monday through Friday, but we also are on Saturday and Sunday on the radio. And then we have the 2 hour television show on the weekend. And some of you are with us for all of it all the time. And I just want to say thank you. If you have not yet signed up for our trip to Italy, you are going to kick yourself when we run out of seats. And I do not have this week's new updated availability yet, but we are getting closer and closer to selling that thing out. And I believe it's going to sell out. And friend, if you don't get to go, you're going to miss the beautiful Amalfi Coast. You're going to miss some of the most exquisite food you've ever eaten, and you're going to miss getting to know some really cool fellow like-minded people that that I think you're just going to really wish you'd had a chance to get to know. So if you have not yet done so, please take a moment and go to italy2026.info, italy2026.info, and take a look at the itinerary and then sign up and come to Italy with us. You'll never get to do it with this group of people, with me specifically. And this is the exact trip I took last year with my family. And I'm looking forward to being your host. I'm looking forward to telling you some things about where we're going and what we've experienced and the like. But I've also got some backup. I've got Christine Nicholas, who is a tourism expert, and I've got Linda Perillo, who is an Italy expert, also scheduled to be with us, and also my lovely bride, who is a food expert. So we've just got expertise out the wazoo and back going with us to Italy. And if you've not yet done it, think about the beautiful carbonara we're going to have sitting seaside watching the sunset as Mount Vesuvius goes from a sunlit mountain to the little lights that perk on at night as the sun begins to go down from the Sorrento shore. In Italy, in Rome, we're going to see history. We're going to see some of the most beautiful works of art. The Sistine Chapel, if you have not seen the Sistine Chapel, the original frescoes that are still the same color now as when Michael the original artist put them up. And it's going to be so incredible. You have to come. You have to come, friend. Italy2026.info. Italy2026. Italy2026.info. And there are limited seats left. There were only, I believe, 16 left at the end of last week. And when we're sold out, we're sold out, and we're not adding any more buses or anything. So it's going to be an intimate group of about 40. It's going to be incredible. You do not want to miss this. Italy2026.info, Italy2026.info. And you should come with us in September through October, September 29th through October 8th to Italy, because this summer you're going to help kids go to Angel Tree Camp. They are trying to break the cycle in their family. Their parent in prison has requested the opportunity for their child to have a chance to go to a Christian camp and learn about Jesus and make new friends and breathe fresh air, actual oxygen, as opposed to whatever's in the subway tunnel. Beautiful blue sky, stars, wonderful food. Food's a big part of camp. Friends, it's all going to make a difference. And when you give a gift, we have 162 kids whose names I'm trying to work off one by one. Would you speak for at least one of them right now? And you're gonna change a life. Because you do, you're gonna change a life. And I just cannot wait to see the smiles on these kids' faces when we tell them that they're gonna be going to camp. Here's the number: 888-206-2794, 888-206-2794, or you can go to thatkevinshow.com and click the Angel Tree banner at the top of the page. thatkevinshow.com, click the Angel Tree banner at the top of the page, or 888-206-2794, 888-206-2794. 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
16: Hey, good afternoon, everyone, and welcome to May. We're in May. We're in spring. We're in the busy time of listings and, you know, buying. And it seems like there's lots of listings coming, which is very normal for this time of year. And the weather's helping with that, of course. And it's such an interesting time with, you know, appraisals and values and listings. And it just kind of gives us a picture into what the rest of the year will look like. What are you seeing on your end, especially with like just your buyers and listings and just the market in general?
17: The market in general is good. I am really, really busy. I have three or four big listings that I'm working on, a big one in Washington up in the hills, and then a couple in Beaverton, Hillsboro, that are all coming on about the same time. Everybody's getting ready to either downsize, upsize, move to Idaho, move to Montana, move to Nevada. So, yeah, things are exciting, and just had new buyers come in from Hawaii a couple days ago that want to move to Portland. So, yeah, it's busy.
16: Moving from the islands to the mainland.
17: I know. That's interesting. Isn't that funny?
16: Just season of life change.
17: Yeah, he's been there for 40 years, and health reasons, he wants to move back over here closer to the medical that he thinks he needs, and his daughter's moving up from California to be his caregiver. So, just changes in life. Like, yeah. All of them.
16: With listings coming on like that this time of year, you have to really have your pulse, your finger on the market, but you really have to have it right now because you could all of a sudden have two more listings in your neighborhood because it's just such a listing heavy time of the year because of the weather, et cetera. So that's something. How do you do that when you're getting ready to list? Hey, I think we're going to go on at, you know, 579 or whatever the price is the week of. Right. I mean, I'm sure you're really even like, hey, it looks like there's a house that just popped up 2 days ago before you go live. And the client's like, but I really want 579. And that's what you told me. I'm like, yeah, but there's one at 565 that's exact same floor plan and maybe even a little bit better.
17: Right.
16: That's a tough conversation.
17: That's a tough conversation and one I don't like to have. I always hope I get mine on first, but, you know, it doesn't always happen that way. And what's hard now, our comps are kind of funny, you know, over the winter we've had either not as many comps or lower comps that came in less than what we want to list for now. So it's a hard conversation and it's a hard decision. It's probably, well, it is without a doubt the toughest part of my job is pricing properties. There's just nothing else that compares to it because no one has a crystal ball and no one knows all the answers. You know, you can look at 100 comps and price it based on those and it comes in different even after that.
16: Well, especially the one you're talking about, let's say in the hills in Vancouver, right?
17: There's what's this, in Yokult?
16: Yokult, yeah.
17: It's way
16: so there's
17: there.
16: So much to adjust, right? Yeah. There's views, or there's this, or the back to the property like this, or that, versus like I'm a single family home in a subdivision with, you know, the exact same, you know, the doors on the left instead of the right or whatever.
17: Yeah.
16: But other than that, like those are probably easier to list because it's pretty easy to look at the comps. But if it's a unique property, it usually attracts unique people and the unique listings of people like, no, my house, this is a great farm, Scott or Gloria. I'm sure it is.
17: Yeah.
16: It's like it is. And this is what the comps say. But you could also, it's hard to, maybe you mislist or underlist. But again, underlisting's fine because then if there's enough eyes on it and demand, which there is, it gets bid up. But if you overlist, that's tough in this market.
17: It is. It is.
16: Because then you're doing a price cut, right? And then, boom, trailing the market down, which then people, sometimes that first impression, they're like, oh, it's just over. That's the overpriced house.
17: Yeah.
16: No, but we cut it $50,000.
17: Right.
16: No, but it's the overpriced house.
17: Yeah. Yeah. Yeah. No, it's a tough thing. And like the one in Washington, it has a view of Mount St. Helens like I've never seen before. I mean, it's like right in your face and it's gorgeous. But how do you comp that? You know, it's on a street named after us. The name of the street is St. Helens View.
16: Wow.
17: Yeah. And that's there's cool. Three or four houses on the whole thing. So
16: the house I live in now has a view of Mount Hood. And I always used to kind of make fun of the people like, oh, well, they're going to, you know, oh, $50,000 extra for the view or this or that. But you know what, you guys, like having coffee early in the morning when the sun's coming up behind that might be worth that $50,000. It just did. Like,
17: it
16: it's
17: is.
16: Just like, okay, well, this is actually nice and the nice setting and whatever. And so now I have a little bit of a different perspective. So that Mount St. Helens view, I can get it. I get it where people like the right buyer will be like, well, I'm in retirement and I just want to like, you know, hang out and look at that mountain and enjoy that in the morning and the evenings. And especially in the Northwest, the time of year when then the sun sets, sun rises, and then the clouds, even though it sounds crazy, even the clouds as they go through, you know, on it. I get that. But yeah, just comping houses in general. And then just looking back to your earlier point, like appraisers are looking back at comparable sales, and that's what they're going to look back, you know, 90 days, 120 days, 6 months. And so a lot of those comps are pulling back from, you know, the winter months when the weather is a little bit worse and people are maybe a little bit more motivated to sell.
17: Mm-hmm.
16: And so maybe they did sell for a little bit less. And the RMLS numbers for the Portland metro area came out and they said that the actual median sales price increased between March and April 1.1%. And then the average sales price increased 0.1%. So it wasn't declining. It actually increased March over April. And then average sales price year over year only declined 0.3%. So almost pretty much flat, they're saying. Yeah. And I would say that's pretty.
17: Yeah, that feels pretty accurate.
16: Pretty true.
17: It doesn't feel like things have increased that much over this last year.
16: Right. Right. And then April numbers for RMLS listings of the number of homes on the market, they increased 1.1% for 3,358 homes listed for sale, and it went from 3 months of inventory, home inventory, up to 3.1. So really small nominal. And what's funny is if you look back in 24 and 25, the difference between 24 and 25 in March and April was the exact same, 0.1%.
17: Yeah.
16: A tenth of a percent increase in the number of homes. And then next month into May, or this month essentially into May when they have those numbers done, you know, it increased a little bit too last year. So it'll be interesting to see what's the absorption rate, meaning the number of people buying those homes that are listed for sale. And so even though there was a lot of listings, they were gobbled up.
17: Yeah.
16: Like the inventory did not increase. This was interesting too, is the days on market decreased by 16 days. And so total market time was closer to 79 days before, and it dropped down to 63 days.
17: That's a big drop.
16: It's
17: really
16: a big drop.
17: Yeah.
16: So it's now with the average days on markets, you know, 2 months instead of, you know, 2.5, 3.
17: Right.
16: And so that's good for your sellers that are out there.
17: Yeah, because that's the second question they ask after what's it going to sell for is how fast is it going to sell? And that we don't know either. So these numbers, you know, I use these numbers. I say, well, this is the average, and this is what the stats say. Doesn't mean we're going to sell it in 79 days, but we're going to try.
16: And it's so specific to the type of house that it is,
17: mm-hmm.
16: right? That one in rural county, you know, the right buyer is out there. it just might take twice as long to find them because right. there's less people maybe in that higher price category versus like, hey, I'm trying to buy something at $400,000 or $500,000, you know, in a good neighborhood, school district, whatever. And hey, it's just going to move in and move quick. It's going to move quicker for sure.
17: Oh, well, yeah.
16: And so that's what the other thing is like, you know, is it a condo? Is it a house on lots of acreage? Is it a house just on a small lot? You know, and then when you look at all of those days on market together and it's all kind of, you know, compiled in here, you almost have to dissect it even further and say, okay, you know, are we talking about a manufactured home? Are we talking about a stick built? Are we talking about a duplex? Are we talking new construction? But all of that is poured into these numbers together. But, you know, new listings up, pending sales up, closed sales up, average sales price up, inventory up small, and the only thing that actually dropped was the total time on market from 79 days down to 63, which I think is just great. Especially going in, especially in a spring when you're getting the most number of listings coming on the market historically, mm-hmm. the fact that you're not seeing a big rise in listings. And again, I think there's listings coming and that's just normal for this time of year for sure. And then looking across the river into Vancouver, it's very similar. In March, there was 3 months of inventory, and it increased to 3.3 months of inventory, so a little bit more than Portland. And then total market time also decreased, and it went down 4 days. So it was 76 days, and it went down to 72 days, so a little over 2 months. And that's in the Vancouver-Clark County area. You know, new listings up. Pending sales was only down 1%. Closed sales up 6%. Average sales price, theirs actually had gone down. But again, they have a lot fewer listings. Like they only had 935 new listings versus in the Portland metro market, which again, bigger area, more houses, 3,400 new listings for sale. But it's always interesting to look at this report. And I always just kind of guess with people in my office, hey, it's out. What'd you think it did? You know, and we're usually wrong. Like no one's usually on. And then so I just now look at the trend of the last 2 years, 24 and 25. Did the months of inventory decrease or increase? And it's slightly increased, which is exactly what it did this year, the last few years. And so I think we'll see that in May. Maybe we'll be up at, you know, 3.2 or 3.3 months of inventory. It's kind of like our unemployment number. Our unemployment number meant, you know, 4.3, but that was going to go up a lot higher. And then other people thought lower and it just stayed right at 4.3%. So same thing here. So now we're in spring. We have, you know, the listings that are coming. I think there's some more listings, you know, obviously that are out there. And then the buyers I'm working with, like they're selective. They can be selective. Mm-hmm. If they're not in a rush, if they don't have to move, hey, I've waited this long. But again, there are buyers. A lot of engaged buyers mm-hmm. interested in the market right now.
17: Oh yeah. Yeah, they're still out there, but I agree with you. They are more selective because they can be. There's more on the market that's sitting. So when they find one that will work for them and it's been sitting for 90 days, mm-hmm. they can sometimes get a better deal. So
16: we had a borrow the other day. A house had been on for like almost four weeks. She's like, oh, we're going to, you know, go in lower on the house. I think it was like $20,000 low on a 570-ish price or something. And then they did that. And then right away, like the next day, another offer comes in and they verified it. You know, there was another offer that was in. And so they ended up going right back up at list price after almost 30 days on the market.
17: Yeah.
16: And so, you know, people finding the right home and we'll talk about interest rates and inflation and the market and all that stuff in the next segment. But, you know, for the most part, rates haven't really decreased. In fact, they've actually increased since last month. And so that isn't really a motivating or moving mm-hmm. factor for buyers. It just, you know, we're done waiting. We've had the kids. We're retiring. We have a job transfer. We have, you know, whatever it is that, like you said earlier, we're moving up, we're moving down, we're moving out for some reason.
17: Yeah. And I now hear less from people about the interest rates. You know, when they were up in the eights, people were saying, oh, I'm not going to buy. They're way too high. I'll wait until they come back down to two. Well, we all know they're not going to come back down to two. So that's not even in the discussion anymore. But for a long time, people were just saying, well, I'm just not going to buy till the rates come down. Well, they haven't come down a lot. Mm-hmm. They have from eight down to six is a big drop. But I think people are just tired of waiting. Yeah. You know, they want to get on with their life and they're not going to let interest rates destroy their life mm-hmm. any longer.
16: And there's more houses on than just new construction. So there's some people are relisting their houses for sale. So they're like, well, that's next to my parents, or that's next to some other family members. I have some people from Southern Oregon moving up, and they're like, wait, that's two houses down from, you know, and they just happened to like, they were, I didn't even know they were really looking. Yeah. They just, hey, Scott, we found this house and we want to go. And like, oh, I didn't know you were looking for a house.
18: Yeah.
16: And it was like, and it was quick because of the location specifically. And it's interesting when you, I sent this to our loan officers the other day, just, you know, interest rates over the last 30 years, just to kind of give you perspective of that. And so, you know, we're like, oh gosh, you know, the rates are in the sixes again. They went back into the sixes from the fives. And in 1975, the rates were 9%, 1980, 13.7%, 85, 12.4, 90, 10%, 95, 8%, 2000, 8%, 2005 was right around 6%. 2010, 4.7, 2015, 4, 2020, it says 3.1, but I remember we did some loans in the low twos, and then 2025, 6.6%, and then this year, 6.3 is what they're saying is the national Freddie Mac average of interest rates. And so it's just kind of interesting to see that piece of it, but then the house values the last few years haven't really increased either. They've stayed pretty, you know, maybe in certain neighborhoods up 1 to 3% or down 1 to 3%. And pretty stagnant. And we've seen that, you know, from people in buying homes, like there's not a lot of equity since they bought in 2023, let's say the last 3 years. And so and that's something too, as a buyer, like, well, I'm in a better financial position. I'm making more money. I've waited. Rates really haven't changed. It's not crashed like I thought. I don't think it's going to. So, hey, maybe I'll just engage. And I think that's what we're seeing a lot of right now. And so that's encouraging. That's exciting to see. But again, the inventory not really increasing much at all in both Portland and the Vancouver areas. And then interest rates, you know, increasing slightly month over month. And there's a lot going on. And we'll talk about just the Middle East, the inflation, oil. There's like so much happening every day. I try and be an expert, but some days I don't want to be an expert. It changes so fast back and forth. And so really interesting time. But we are fully in the spring and the weather is getting better and better and more, you know, opportunity in real estate because of that.
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20: I'm Steve O'Dell with Mission Network News. 191 churches in Egypt have received legal status. Dwayne Friesen with Voice of the Martyrs Canada says many Christian leaders have waited years for government approval. The decision comes under Egypt's 2016 law for building and restoring churches and marks the 30th group of churches approved by the legislation committee.
21: There is dramatic difficulty for the Christian community within Egypt, but to see a step towards allowance for the facilities for their weekly worship is a good step, and I hope it grows.
20: Still, the approvals address only a small portion of the need. Tens of thousands of churches are still seeking legal recognition. Pray these changes would lead to greater freedom for Egyptian believers rather than control over church life. Pray also for the endurance of Egyptian believers' faith amid persecution. Next, since 1976, India's Foreign Contribution Regulation Act has put administrative red tape on domestic nonprofit organizations that receive foreign funding. A man we'll call Paul is a pastoral coach supporting work in India. He says the majority Hindu government wants India to become a Hindu Rashtra or state.
0: For that, they have to plug every hole. That means anything which is going to be a hindrance to that vision of establishing a Hindu Rashtra.
20: Thousands of Christian-led organizations have lost their FCRA licenses in recent years. They are now blocked from receiving foreign funding. But Paul says problems also come when organizations refuse to comply. Recently, an evangelical Christian NGO was exposed as part of a financial network that dodged the FCRA system. Paul says Hindu leaders will weaponize the incident. Pray for wisdom for Christians to spread the gospel in a way that honors God. Thank you for listening to Mission Network News, a service of One Way Ministries. We're listener-supported by people like you. Together, the Great Commission happens. Look for the links at missionnetworknews.org. I'm Steve O'Dell. We'll be right back.

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1: Welcome back, everyone. When you bought your first house, do you remember, like, the emotion? I was just trying to think back of that. And I always tell my loan officers that, you know, if you haven't refinanced or bought in the last year, maybe you should, whether you need to or not, just to remind yourself of the emotional roller coaster.
2: Oh, yeah.
1: And then moving's challenging, right? You have utilities and this, and you have all these things, and oh man, my voter ID card and my driver's license, you know, all this stuff, right? That goes with that. But then it's also like the pride of that ownership and getting the keys and the emotions of moving in. And then you touch the ground, like, I own this. I mean, the bank owns it too, but I own it with the bank or whatever.
2: Oh
1: right?
2: Yeah, it's great.
1: Well, do you remember like when you bought that first house and it's just that feeling of that? And I was just like, you know, 50% of our business about is first time home buyers in our office. So it's just always very real and relevant.
2: Yeah. And I love working with first time home buyers. It's definitely a roller coaster and you have to hold their hands a lot because it is emotional, but it's fun. And when you get them in that house and they walk in and you give them the keys, it's very satisfying because you can see it on their face how thrilled they are.
1: Mm-hmm. Well, and just to be there like, wait, I'm not in a lease. I'm not in month to month. I'm not going to get a knock on the door and, hey, you got to move out in 60 days. And I think about when we were, you know, our younger years, I remember, got out of college and you're in a, you know, buddies, you rent from a buddy or whatever, you're in a lease. And then it's just like every 6 months to a year, year and a half, you're moving. Like you just, that was just normal, the normal thing.
2: Yeah.
1: Unless you're living with family or something else and, hey, I'm in a lease there. And then when you own something, it's like, wait, like I'm putting roots down, right? Like I'm here. Like this is where I'm at. And then, oh, hey, I got married and I have kids and what school are we in? What district? You know, cause you don't even think about some of those or a lot of those things. And wait, there's a park there and the local grocery store is this or that, which again, now I think people with the access to the internet and access to that information so fast, it's a lot easier than when we were buying houses. Like it just wasn't around. I'm trying to even remember when I was looking at houses, like, was I looking online? I don't think the internet wasn't around. I didn't even have anything. I was just like, how did we find the houses? And then they had the books
2: of,
1: hey, here's your book. And I remember meeting this appraiser, and he even had to take like the pictures from the front of the house with a mirror sticking out in front of him. So it showed that he was there and it wasn't someone else's photo. So they had to go around to the comps and they had to hold the stick in front of them. It had a mirror on it. So when they took a picture of the house, it actually reflected back and put his face in the picture also to verify that he actually was at that house and was there. And I was like, wait, what? So fraud was obviously a thing back then too, with some of the things and how they verified that. And then they'd have the book of like, hey, these are the listings and the houses that are coming on, but just the light speed and how much that's changed. And honestly, not even that long of a time, 20 years, 30 years, like it's been significant, even just in that short amount of time, how much it's changed and just the process and people purchasing homes and then the speed, like what were the numbers in RMLS, like average days on market then? I mean, we're sitting here like, oh, 3 months. Oh yeah. You know, it's a buyer's market or maybe it's an average between buyers and sellers. But back in the day, like was 6 months normal because how the exposure or marketing of the homes, and that would be something, I don't know. I mean, what was it like in the 90s and 80s and in houses, and how long did that on average did it take to sell a home? I don't even know. I don't even think there was a report like that.
2: Well, I'm sure there wasn't. I mean, I remember when I started in 94, we had the book, you know, the big fat RMLS book, and all the pictures were about 2x2 and that's all you could see about a house and just a few little things. And it was a whole different world. We didn't have the internet. We had newspaper ads. I remember we had newspaper ads, big ads on Sundays with open houses. But I'm trying to remember. I don't even know how long it took to sell a house back then.
1: Well, and you almost had to look at every, oh, that's in the location I want to be in. You just have to go see it because that 2x2 inch picture, because there wasn't lots of pictures online. And then now we spend so much time making it pretty.
2: Yeah.
1: Staging all that stuff, which I don't know if it was the expected then, because people could swing a hammer and knew which when to grab the hammer from and to work, you know, and do the remodel and fix it up themselves. And a lot of that has been lost. A lot of that art has been lost where, you know, remodelers are doing a lot of that. And then the house is all set up and done and say, hey, is it staged or not staged? And why would I stage it? My stuff's in here, you know, that mentality of, hey, I want new and I want nice and I want, you know, want it now. And that's obviously changed a lot, which has changed our industry significantly. But I just was kind of thinking back that as, you know, as you're a first time home buyer and you're looking through that and going through the process. And I remember nothing was fast. It wasn't like, hey, I'm going to go look at this house. I'm going to go look at that house. And hey, are you going to look at it? Oh, I don't know if there's another offer coming in. Those conversations, like it, I don't remember them. Mm-mm. And maybe they were going on, but I don't remember them.
2: Well, and it was even hard. I mean, just that, I know it's 30 years since I started, but we didn't even have cell phones.
1: Right.
2: We had landlines and fax machines and three-page earnest money agreements with carbon that we wrote by hand and went and sat down with the clients and negotiated it. And now almost all of them are done DocuSign. I mean, you'd think just that short period of time, things have changed so dramatically.
1: I was going through a purchase sale agreement this morning that's well, septic, lease back, you know, purchase sale agreement with, you know, occupy after close, you know, all sorts of stuff, right? And there's like, you know, 3 pages there, 5 pages there, 20 pages there. Like it's like boom, boom, boom, boom.
2: Oh, yeah.
1: Like, and like to your point earlier, it was like 3 page.
2: Yeah.
1: This is what it is. This is what we're doing. And so, yeah, there's definitely a lot more, you know, to everything today. But also everything's a lot quicker and a lot faster. And so in that, you know, what we're seeing now is like those that engage it and get it, you know, after it, there's real opportunity with buyers because there's some really motivated sellers right now. You know, hey, we had one right now just moved out to, went to Florida. They had already moved and you could see it from the pictures because they didn't stage or whatever. And they're like, hey, this is who we are and we're selling this. And again, it was a unique property and people liked it. And so they moved on it, but there's real, you know, for the patient buyer right now with the listings that are coming on, you can find that right house, but the ones that are really good and decent, we're still getting multiple offers on, you know, I would say 50% of the time you're getting them accepted over the weekend. It's interesting to listen to the loan officers come in and like, hey, how are you guys? Because they'll go to like an open house or, hey, how was this or that? Or how many offers went out over the weekend? How many were accepted? And, you know, if we have, you know, more than 50% accepted over a weekend, that's actually really good.
2: Yeah.
1: Especially because a lot of them are first time buyers. So they're, you know, buying at $400,000 to $700,000 range. And there's just a lot more competition in that market.
2: Totally.
1: So that's a really interesting thing. So rates before the Middle East and all the stuff that was happening and going on, we were pushing in the, you know, fives on conventional and low fives on like government loans, FHA and VA and USDA loans. And then rates have gone up, you know, quite a bit. And the 10-year bond's gone up and, you know, we're still not out of the woods on that. And gas prices people have seen gone up and unemployment kind of stayed stagnant. And then just in this last week, the CPI, Consumer Price Index, and the PPI, which is essentially your inflation, your month over month inflation and year over year inflation went up. And it went up. So then now the Fed, which now Jerome Powell is stepping down and being done, and their Warsh, there is his name, and they're confirming him in as the new Fed chair, and Jerome Powell will stay on. So he'll have input, but you know, they're like, oh, we really want to get rates down. But then now the sentiment is as of this last week, inflation's up. So if inflation's up, we actually need to raise interest rates. So there's a lot of people talking about the Fed increasing interest rates as of this last week. Which you have a counter. So again, if the Fed increases interest rates, those are short-term interest rates, so car loans, home loans, and then HELOCs. But they are tied essentially indirectly to your first position loans. But what's tied directly to your first position loans is your 10-year treasury. And so that went from 3.9% all the way up to 4.5% with everything happening in the Middle East. And it's hanging out right around 4.5, 4.45, somewhere in that range today. And so that's where rates have gone up. And so you can still have the Fed raise interest rates, but if the 10-year in the war finishes and the, you know, gas goes down and price per gallon goes down, then you'll have your 10-year drop and interest rates could go down. Even though the Fed's increasing interest rates, your long-term first position loans could go down. We haven't seen that yet, but that absolutely could happen. And so that has been, uncertainty, I think, for a lot of customers. And some customers even said, oh, God, I'm uncertain about that. And then my job is in, you know, whatever. And I'm worried about, you know, being laid off with that, or worried about, you know, the gas and the cost and the prices. And so I just want to wait a little bit. But in that, there's opportunity. So I'm having other buyers do the opposite and say, no, there's fire. I'm running to it. I'm going to go out there and take that. And so there is some real opportunity there, and we've seen that. And there's just always changes. There's always a lot of changes going on in our industry and lending. Like we had, one of our investors the other day just said, hey, they had, future income. So you can fund a home loan off of a job offer. Like, hey, you have an offer letter. I'm going to start in 60 days or 90 days. It's the same line of work from what I'm doing, but I'm not starting for a while. Lenders, conventional Fannie and Freddie loans, will allow you to fund off of that. Well, this specifically investor yesterday was saying that they had 4 buybacks because the people never started the jobs. So after they start the job, like, you know, 60 days from now, whatever they'll ask for the first pay stub. And then when they went to go get it, they didn't have it because the borrower ended up not taking that job, or ended up going to a different job or something else. And so Fannie and Freddie are pushing back to the investor and saying, sorry, we're not buying those loans. And so because of that, you'll start to see some guidelines with certain investors have gotten hit by that, have what's called an overlay or a hit on that. And then this time of year is always so interesting because everyone's filing their taxes, right? And everyone's getting that done. And some people owe, right? So if you owe in 2025 for 2025 taxes, you know, you apply and you can do a payment agreement with the IRS. It's usually that the debt is, you know, amortized over 60 months or 5 years at a 6% interest rate. So it's pretty easy to figure out about what you would owe. But the challenge is the IRS and stuff has been so backed up, they're not giving the payment arrangements. And we usually have to have you show 3 months of payments. Well, Fannie and Freddie just in the last month came back and said,

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3: So this borrower had, you know, the rate was like 3/4 higher in rate because of the lower credit score. But because he was a first-time home buyer and hasn't been on title in the last 3 years, then they offset that as long as the income is under $128,000 for the household in our area, at least. And so then the rate was very comparable to what someone would be as a 760 credit score. But that's because they have to be a first-time home buyer. So just making sure your loan officers and people out there, they know that, because a lot of people, they, even the banks and credit unions were talking, they don't, like, oh, I didn't even know that that was a thing that you could do that. And so, you know, the rate differential could be different because they could be, you know, missing and putting you in possibly the wrong loan product. Or sorry, not wrong. It's just there's a more competitive or a better one that's out there. And so we've seen some of that release and get more favorable to first time buyers. And there's a lot of good programs out there for that. But yeah, it's interesting to watch this time of year, like what's going on and things that, like, hey, you know, affordability is a thing. And so it's tight. So they should be releasing the guidelines, and they are in certain areas. And then in other areas, like, you know, you and I've talked about condos and stuff, like they're tightening it down and they're making it more expensive and harder in financing and whatever, because they just want to make sure that, you know, it doesn't get out of control in a negative way where, you know, people there, it's not the reserves in the condo project or the HOA that's there. And so I think it'll be an interesting year to see how the new Fed chair and then the FHA director, which is Pulte Homes, right? Nationally, that's who the FHFA director is. And they run, you know, Fannie, Freddie, and then HUD and all that. They're all in together. And so they've been working on, you know, new guidelines and making things more affordable and whatever. So I think in the second half of the year, I think they'll actually start seeing some of that stuff pushed out. And I think you will start to see some positive implementations of some products to make it more affordable for buyers to be first-time buyers, regardless of interest rates, regardless of what's happening in the market. And I think there'll be a real opportunity there. And yeah, so I'll share in the next segment some more stories of the last week. I always like sharing those. And then when I start sharing them, I realize, like, man, there's a lot every day, like, oh, yeah, how much has gone on and how much has happened. And so, but that, it's always fun. It's always fun unraveling the puzzles.
4: Fast and furious.
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1: Hey, welcome back. We talked about the market. We talked about RMLS inventory and how it's remaining steady, you know, between buyers and sellers. Days on market has decreased. So from 79 days down to 62 in the Portland metro market. And so it's taken about 2 months on average to sell homes. And then lots of listings coming on, but people buying them and absorbing it. So we went from 3 months of inventory in March to 3.1 in April, which was very normal. And for the last 2 years, it's been, you know, almost the exact same thing. Values and houses. So really the only thing that went down was the market time, which is great for if you're a seller. And then buyers out there, they're being picky, but then have other ones where there's just a lot of competition and they're like, no, I want that house. And so, yeah, but you and three other people want it. So we're seeing like some houses go down in values and other ones where they're getting bid right back up, you know, 20, 30, 40 grand over just because of it's unique or it's cute or the location or whatever. Mm-hmm. And it's hard for an appraiser to even adjust for some of the cuteness or likeness of it because it's bedrooms, bathrooms, square footage, location, whatever. Oh, but it's so cute in the doors and this and that. I'm like, yeah. An appraiser has a hard time adjusting the value for that. And so we have seen some low appraisals, but it's pretty normal. If we're going to see low appraisals, it's usually always in the early spring because the appraiser is pulling comparable sales from, you know, December, January, February, when it was raining or snowing or bad weather or whatever. And so those borrowers are usually a little bit more motivated. And as there are more listings and more buyers out and those are closing, then they're setting the new comps and comparables. So typically in May for like 2-3 weeks, we have low appraisals. And then when it gets into June and July, we don't usually have issues after that historically. And it seems like it to be the similar pattern this year. We talked about Central, you know, just the Middle East and how interest rates have really, they've just gone up the last month. They haven't really come down, but they're historically still not, you know, crazy. They were in the fives and now they're in the sixes for the most part with no points on a 30-year fixed loan, assuming 760 credit. And so you're starting to see some of the national events and Middle East and oil and everything there. We're hoping that there's some resolution here in the next few weeks. And then if that does, we think that the 10-year note, treasury note will drop and then that'll accordingly your 30-year fixed rates will go down as well. Inflation went slightly up in both consumer price index month over month and year over year. And then unemployment just remained flat at 4.3%. Nothing really changed there. And so in that, you know, I always see all these loan products and programs and stuff change. But we always see like a lot of borrowers, there's always this like, you know, success stories and fear stories and things that are going on. Like I had a loan officer call the other day or one of the customers that they had under contract. It wasn't one of ours. It was another company and they were 10 days from closing an FHA loan. And that was the one they had they'd filed their 2025 taxes, but they didn't have 3 months of payment. So they were telling them, oh, you have to show this, you have to bring in another 16 grand and the borrower didn't have it. And they were like, what do we do? I'm like, oh no, they just changed that guideline, you know, 2 weeks ago that you actually don't have to show 3 months payments, whatever. So again, just helping others out in the industry. People are like, well, why wouldn't you just take the loan? I'm like, because it's not in the customer's best interest. Like just keep it with where it's at.
2: Right.
1: She was very capricious and then got it done. And then and it's just the right thing to do by the customer. And the client's like, well, I'm going to come back to you to refinance. I'm like, no, that sounds great. You know, but let's just keep the loan there. And then I have buyers that have just been kind of sitting on the sideline too. You know, a veteran that's been just kind of waiting. And I said, hey, over the last year, hey, do this on your credit, do this, that. And he had good credit, but it could have got better. And so I just kind of gave him ideas on what to look at. And he, the other day, just kind of came up and was like, hey, I want to start looking at this again. So we're starting to see people kind of just be done waiting and engage quite a bit, which is great. And you've probably seen that. I mean, some of your listings too, just when people come through, right?
2: Right.
1: When they see it, they're like, okay, hey, we've been looking for the last year. It's not abnormal for people to be looking for 6 months to a year right now.
2: Not in this market, you know, it used to be that didn't happen, but now things are different.
1: Yeah. And they're just waiting for the right one. So they're looking for that right one. And then like, hey, and then I have other ones where I didn't even know they were looking.
2: Yeah.
1: Are you working with Gloria? No, I'm not even working with any realtor, Scott. I'm like, wait, I just found this one and I went through an open house and I'm like, and they're unattached from a realtor and a lender standpoint. And they're like, no, I knew I was going to use you. And I'm like, oh, I didn't know you were going to use me. And then they just called and they're like, hey, we found the one. And I'm like, and it's fine, but you just got to do a little bit of a backflip, which is fine. Not a big deal. Like, hey, we got to go and just making sure that they're truly pre-approved. You know, and in that, we look at your job history, 2 years similar line of work, income to calculate your debt to income ratio. So job history, income, credit, and assets. The big change with Fannie and Freddie is you technically do not need a credit score now, and we're getting approvals with really low credit scores, like 400 and 500 credit scores. And so if they're a first-time homebuyer, the loan level price adjusters are offsetting that, making the rates similar. But the mortgage insurance, so if a borrower has really low credit score but it's not putting down 20%, it makes it unbearable in mortgage insurance. So I think that that's something that we're starting to see. We're surprised at how many of these, you have to have a, 580 credit score to get approved. That's not true. And the rate hits are actually being removed because they're first-time buyers. And so when I was leaving the office, Renee had one this morning, like, hey, Scott, I have this one. It's a 450. I'm like, no, run it. Boom. We ran AUS, got it, got the approval. And the client's wow. And he goes, and Scott, the rate was in the mid sixes. And I'm like, that's great. And so thankfully the bar had 20% down because the mortgage insurance, the PMI, private mortgage insurance, would have been, 2+ points or really high. But because of that, they didn't have to pay that. So there's all these little niches, and there's a lot of non-QM loans happening right now. So bank statement loans. I'm doing one 12-month business bank statement loan on 30-acre self-employed jumbo.
3: Wow.
1: Right now. And pretty much most lenders are like, nope, nope, nope, nope, nope, because they were capping it at 20 acres, or they wouldn't do the jumbo, or they wouldn't do the bank statement, or they would, all of the things. And so that's one thing that's nice in our setup is like, hey, I can broker the loan here or there, whoever's, most competitive one. But really, sometimes it's like, who's just willing to do that type of loan because there's hair on it or they're concerned about this or that. And so we're seeing that bank statement loan. And then the other one is, Gloria had one the other day and sent over, and the borrower is working, but then didn't want to sell their house. So then you have to hit them for their current mortgage payment, but they don't want to make a contingent offer because it's the house they want and there's competition and they don't have time for her to sell the house before they can buy a house. And it's hard to do that anyhow, because you want them to be able to have time to fix up the house and do all those things. And so contingent offers are not ideal. So one way we work around that is you can do an asset-based loan. So, if someone has assets, and if they're of retirement age or even not of retirement age, you can take those assets in retirement, whether it be 401k, IRA, whatever, money in a brokerage account, and divide it by 60 months or 84 months, depending on the investor. And whatever that number comes back as is what we can use as income in addition to their current income. And then that income is then used to offset their vacating primary residence mortgage payment. And then their regular income is usually used to qualify on their new purchase, knowing that this one's going to be sold.
3: Right.
1: So there's some ways around to navigate that. And then the rise of non-QM, non-qualified mortgages, meaning non-Fannie Freddie loans, like pretty much everything for years is just, since 08, 09, was like Fannie Freddie or a government loan. There wasn't any, and there's some jumbos, but there wasn't any portfolio loans that have nothing to do with Fannie Freddie's automated underwriting system. And so we've seen that rise to probably about 5 to 10% of our business. I think by the end of the year, we could see 1 out of 5 loans, so 20%, be non-Fannie Freddie Ginnie Mae loans. Ginnie meaning FHA, VA, USDA. And so we're seeing that a lot. And the rates, because the rates have stayed in the sixes, these rates aren't that much different. There may be a little bit worse, but not much. And so we're seeing a lot of people say, wait, there's less red tape and less this and that. And so we're doing that. And you and I know that before 08, I didn't do a lot of FHA loans because we didn't really need to.
3: Right.
1: And now it's like, no, that's the market. And now it's starting to come back to where you could do FHA, but there's also other alternatives there as well. And so, and that's part of the puzzle. Like, hey, what's the best interest of the customer and what do they have? And hey, you can do this or you can do that. And then just presenting them, hey, here's one option and here's another option, as opposed to like, here is the only option. And there's actually a lot out there. So that's kind of nice to see that the investors kind of open up a little bit on that. But it's so interesting. Like just like as we, get borrowers out there and getting them up and getting them pre-approved, just as to what they're looking for and then their payment and then their location and stuff. It always kind of surprises me because in your mind, you're like, oh, they're going to go this route. And then they get, oh no, actually I want to do this or that. And it's like, okay. So just presenting that. And same thing. I mean, when you're showing them houses,
2: totally.
1: You're probably like, oh, they're going to love this one. And then they're like, oh, I hate that. Yeah. Whatever.
2: And then they buy the one that I hated.
1: Yeah. So sometimes as professionals, tell them your opinion, but then just tell them, hey, this is my opinion. Yeah. Don't be strong one way or the other, because I'm wrong every day, and I like being wrong, you guys. Don't tell my wife, but sometimes I like being wrong because I learn about that. And it's not my house, and it's not my mortgage payment. It's yours, and it's where you're going to live, and the school district, all that stuff. And so I just catch myself, like, giving objective financial opinions. They say, this is my opinion. This is what I think. This is what, you know, you can and can't do. And from a lending standpoint, but on the house or whatever, I don't know, what's Gloria think? Or what do you think on this or that? And then sometimes I'm really like, oh, I never thought about it like that.
2: Well, and I think just to let people know that if they need someone to hold their hand, you're the guy.
1: Yeah.
2: I mean, every time you do almost all my loans anyway, but, just like with the ones we just talked about, nobody else would have known how to do that. And that's why I pick up the phone. I call Scott. So if you're out there and you're thinking, wow, I don't think I fit into these molds that everybody else fits into, call him.
1: Yeah.
2: Because there's so many other ways he can put this together for you. And it's amazing. This one that we're going to get done in Nevada is very amazing how he put it together.
1: It's interesting when we talk to customers, especially first-time buyers, are like, oh, I'm not ready though. Gloria, I'm not ready. I'm not ready to buy. And I'm always like, no, that's great. Like, hey, I want to meet and talk with you 6 months to a year, even before you're ready. And then what we find is everything they're reading online or whatever, it's actually not specific to them. It's very, like, you know, generic. And so then we actually break it down. Like, we have one right now where they're like, oh, we can't count the wife's income. I'm like, well, why? Well, she's only been on her job a year. They need to be 2 years. So the other loan officer told her 2 years. I'm like, well, why was she off of work before? Oh, well, she was raising the kids. Okay, great. What was she doing 4 years ago before she did that? Well, she was doing the same job 4 years ago. I'm like, great. I just need that history. What do you mean that we can do that? I'm like, yeah, I can piece that 1 year with this year. And she's been on a year and she's paid hourly and it's straightforward and W-2'd and everything else. I can count that income. No, you can't. I'm like, no, I can't. I can count that income. But the other loan officer didn't know that.
2: Yeah.
1: I'm like, no, it's 2 years. I'm like, no, like, if it's explainable and you're raising the kids and the different products. So that's the thing, is just asking good questions and finding out, like, hey, why? Well, what are you trying to do and whatever? And there's usually some solution there.
2: Right.
1: And so to me, it's always just that puzzle of it. And I always tell people, we're going to get you a good loan. We're going to get you good rates, all that. But it's just the structure and the puzzle of it is where customers make or lose a lot of money. And then usually when I meet with buyers, first-time buyers, you know, within 2 weeks, they're like, okay, ready to go. And then when they came into the meeting, like, I'm a year out.
2: Yeah.
1: You know, I'm not ready. I'm going to do this or that. And in another little niche, you guys, we just had a borrower the other day, you know, salaried, makes $100,000 a year, no credit score, pulled credit, went through college, everything, never had a credit score. So it's like, hey, you know, did your parent have a credit card, sign onto the credit card? Well, when we waited 45 days, this credit score just came back last week at 791 from nothing.
2: Wow.
1: Because he signed on and picked up their history and their credit stuff that was there. And then if Fannie Freddie now don't even necessarily even require it. But again, if you can get a credit score to populate, your pricing's often a lot better in mortgage insurance if you're not putting down 20% rates, et cetera. So there's lots of little niches in there and how to, like, kind of get prepared and get ready to go. And then that way, hey, Gloria, they're ready to go. Get out there and look at, you know, buying houses, or hey, we're going to sell and then buy. And sometimes there's like, should we put on a HELOC and then create our own little bridge loan for the down payment? Is there a way to go non-contingent by using assets? Is there there's so many now products out there, which makes my head bend and hurt sometimes, but I didn't have that 3 and 4 years ago. And so it's nice because now there's more opportunity for customers that we didn't have. And so that's what's exciting. And so if you're not afraid of fires and people are like, oh, the fire in the market and there's this and that, and like, there's opportunity. So, like, let's roll up our sleeves and let's go at it. And, you know, if you're wanting to buy a house in 2026, like, we want to help you. You want to sell a house? Gloria wants to help you sell a house. So let's get out there and get ready and look at that and get those opportunities that are sitting there before us and take advantage of them, because they're there. They're there right now, and I'm already seeing it. It reminds me of, there are some really positive things of 08 and 09 that people missed out on, and I see some signs of that. And that's not like, oh, the market's crashing. No, like, there's opportunity because there's some people, unfortunately, in positions that need to sell or, hey, overextended and doing that, and they need to get out, and you can take advantage in a positive way of, like, hey, I'm buying that house from you. I'm moving on. And so, yeah, I'm excited to see what the rest of 2026 brings.
2: Yeah, we just closed one 2 weeks ago that was a foreclosure sale. And we had to close it. We looked at it and had to close it within a week because it was going to foreclosure sale, and we did it.
1: Nice.
2: And he got it probably 100,000 to 150,000 below market.
1: That's great.
2: Because
1: wow.
2: And it's in rough condition, but you know,
1: sure.
2: It's stuff cosmetics.
1: That's great.
2: So there's opportunities out there. There's still people in distressed position, losing their homes or for whatever reason. So
1: And there always is. Regardless of whatever the market is. And so so let's watch, you know, see where the market goes, where interest rates goes, where this Middle East conflict and everything else goes, and just, you know, hey, being positive and optimistic and like, you know, just putting our best foot forward.
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4: Pressure moving into our north end. That'll bring us a really good chance of showers and thunderstorms through the day. Upper 50s and windy. Some scattered showers overnight and low 40s, and then clouds in the morning on Sunday. But we get a sunny afternoon. We're headed for the mid 60s. Nice on Monday. I'm meteorologist Steve Hamilton on KPDQ.
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9: Most of us remember childhood classmates who were saddled with nicknames like Runt or Moose or Peanut. These playful titles may have major significance in the life of a sensitive child, greatly influencing how he sees himself and indeed the person he will become. Unfortunately, this phenomenon doesn't occur only in the classroom or schoolyard. It happens at home, too. Parents who label their child a slow learner may in fact be reinforcing learning difficulties. Or worse, an impatient parent may blurt out, "You're stupid, you're clumsy." In the mind of the child, these labels become truths which cannot be repressed or ignored. Let me leave you with this thought, which applies to us all. We are not who we think we are. We are not even who others think we are. We are who we think others think we are.
8: For more information on this topic, visit drdobsonminute.org.
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0: It's 7 o'clock on your Saturday morning and time to focus on your health. 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
3: We're excited to hear about the five causes of low back pain, so maybe you can tell our listeners how prevalent this condition is, and then we can go into detail on the causes and treatment options.
4: Yeah, the back pain is a huge problem in America and around the world, and we're seeing more and more cases. And, you know, it's interesting. I've been to a lot of conferences, multidisciplinary conferences on back pain, and, you know, the treatment methods that we are using, we're starting to see just tremendous results with people to help reduce back pain, manage their back pain, and, you know, get their quality of life back. They estimate that 80% of Americans will be suffering back pain at any given time. And it's anywhere from $550 to $600 billion spent annually to manage and treat and do therapies for back pain. So it's a big drain on our system. And, you know, as the population gets older, the mechanics of the body start to break down, just like the mechanics of your car. So it's a real big problem. And, you know, I'm excited to get on the radio and tell people some of the solutions naturally and conservatively that can help them feel better, function better, get their quality of life back.
3: Troy, I know today it's just so easy to go on Google and enter symptoms and then go to your office and say, oh, I must have this. What do they call that? Confirmation bias.
4: Yeah.
3: But can you discuss causes and effects of herniated discs from an expert's perspective?
4: Yeah. So, you know, there's five main causes of back pain, and one of them is herniated discs. And it's quite fascinating, you know, because I actually experienced this in my life. I had three herniated discs. One of the other causes is annular tears. But typically, if somebody presents with a herniated disc, they're going to have some sort of history of a specific trauma or event. You know, I always love the patients that come in and go, I don't know what I did. Well, if you dig deeper, you'll find out that they've been doing some repetitive stresses. And it could be a big trauma. That's what everybody thinks. Oh, I didn't have a big trauma, but it's these micro traumas. People that have repetitive jobs, you know, they're a cashier, they're a hairdresser. I just had one yesterday. She's a hairdresser for 20 years. And just the mechanics of that, the body's going to break down unless you're taking care of yourself. So people with disc issues, herniated discs, they'll tend to present, you know, it's interesting because they all present a little different. Some of them have similarities, but classic herniated disc patient, they don't want to sit. If they sit, it increases their back pain. Usually we're going to see leg pain greater in a herniated disc patient than their back pain, but not always. It also can hurt them to flex and bend forward. And a couple of the orthopedic tests that we do, one of them is you're going to see if we do a straight leg raise, they're going to have pain on the same side of the leg where the herniation is. So there's some tests that we can do. There's imaging that we can do to help rule this in and out. And also if they cough, they sneeze, they strain, straining at the stool, these can also produce back pain and leg pain if it's a classic herniated disc.
3: So, Troy, how can the annual fibers in the spine tear, and how does this present clinically?
4: So the annular fibers, so in, if you look mechanically at a disc, you've got the outer fibers of the disc called the annular fibers. That's what holds the nucleus in. And I kind of look at it as like a jelly donut or an egg white with an egg yolk. So the yolk is the center of the disc, and then the white of an egg is, those are the annular fibers. And they're kind of built like the steel radial tires that you see on cars. And so if those fibers tear or they weaken, then they can present with a whole nother set of symptoms. And clinically, sometimes you'll have herniated discs and an annular tear. And so they'll present with similar symptoms. I actually had two annular tears, and usually they're going to present with some sort of significant trauma, usually, not always, but usually. And for me, I was lifting my daughter, putting her on the toilet, and that's what tore the annular fibers in my two lower discs. Had an MRI. Sure enough, we saw it there. Usually what we're going to see is that back pain, and this is for me, back pain was greater than leg pain. I really didn't have any leg pain with my annular tears or my disc tears. It was just constant, chronic low back pain. And this, again, the pain can increase when they sit, when they lean forward, when they cough, when they sneeze. Coughing, sneezing, straining, that all increases disc pressure. And so doing a straight leg raise test, there's other neurological tests that we can do, but these are classic annular tears. And really, Mike, the biggest thing that is the pain generator is the chemical irritation that's caused by the disc material leaking out, hitting the spinal cord or the nerve roots. And so one of the things we would like to focus on is reducing the inflammatory process. And you know, you might attest to this, where if you hurt your shoulder, now your knee hurts, because when you have inflammation, the chemicals that create irritation and pain, they're systemic. They don't just stay in one spot. They spread throughout the body. So you might see other areas light up that you may have injured in the past when you have an annular tear. So it's quite interesting to see. But one of our biggest things is we got to reduce the inflammation and get mobility back into these joints gently, very conservatively, so that people can heal and get their quality of life back.
3: Dr. Troy, what is myogenic pain, and what are the classic signs you see when people visit you at Vancouver Disc Center?
4: Yeah, so myogenic pain, and this is, I see people come in all the time that present with either herniated disc type symptoms or disc tear type of symptoms, and they'll come in and they go, oh, it's just a muscle. It's just the muscle. And you know what? They may be right, but myogenic pain or muscle related issues, again, it's usually related to some sort of history of some sort of injury to the muscle. They have recurrent pain symptoms related to use. So things like if they're going to bend and lift and twist. It's interesting to see, because usually it's not midline in their spine. It's usually off to the side. And they'll present with things that increase their pain, like if they have prolonged muscle use, the longer they bend and lift and do things throughout the day, the more those muscles get fatigued, and that can cause pain. And so there's definitely a component when we see disc issues and annular tears that there could be a muscular component. And usually it's not just muscle, because muscle is controlled by nerve. And so if there's something irritating the nerve that controls the muscles, they may present just thinking it's muscle pain. So we got to dive deeper on exam imaging to see if it in true is just a muscle or myogenic issue.
3: Troy, I know it's a big word being used a lot in the spine world, stenosis. Can you explain what stenosis is and what signs tell you when people are suffering from it?
4: Yeah, I'll tell you this, that the average 60-year-old, 59% of them have spinal stenosis. You've heard of a stent, right, Mike? You've heard of a stent?
3: Sure, like when you get a stent in your heart?
4: Yeah, exactly, or an artery. So a stent, stenosis, actually, if you look at that word, because a lot of people bring me their report, and they're like, what are all these words? I have fibrosis and myositis and stenosis. Well, stenosis means narrowing of the canal that the nerve sits in. And classic stenosis, the classic definition, is a herniated or bulged disc. So stenosis could be obviously as a disc bulge or herniation. Stenosis can also come from degeneration. So now you've got joints where they start to degenerate. Also, some people call it degenerative osteoarthritis. That's a cause of stenosis. You also can have ligament thickening. So ligaments thicken due to the stress. When the segments of the spine start to fail, now you're hanging on the ligaments instead of the joint. And so those ligaments start to thicken, which actually creates stenosis, narrowing of the canal. And the beautiful thing about spinal decompression and flexion distraction therapy, you can gently open those canals that the nerves sit in. The research shows that you can open up the foramen that the nerve sits in that goes into like the legs or the organs. You can open that canal up to 28% by doing flexion, distraction, decompression therapy. And that's usually enough to give people relief and get the blood flowing in there and get those chemicals out of there that cause pain. So stenosis is on the rise. And as we get older, our spine mechanically breaks down. One of the leading causes of stenosis. Classic sign for stenosis patients is they have increased pain when they stand and they have increased pain when they walk. So I always ask patients, I go, when you go to the shopping center, do you have to lean over the cart to make you feel better so you can walk around? And if they've got stenosis, they'll always say yes. The other thing that makes them feel better is that they'll flex forward. And usually when you do a straight leg raise where you're stretching the sciatic nerve and the nerve roots, they usually don't present with any pain. And so there's some classic ways that we can test people to see if they've got stenosis. And a lot of people will come in with all four of the things we talked about, disc issues, annular tears, muscle issues, and spinal stenosis.
3: The last cause of low back pain you mentioned is facet arthropathy. Can you explain this one to our listeners, Dr. Troy?
4: Yeah. So facet arthropathy, that's basically degeneration. So if you look at a spinal segment, you've got a disc in the front, which we've been talking about, annular tears and bulges, and then you have two joints in the back of the vertebra. Those are called facet joints. I was talking to my kids' eighth grade class, and the teacher called them washer joints. So they're like gliding joints that slide over each other, and these help give us some lateral bending and rotation components to movement. But facet arthropathy is where the joint actually starts to degenerate. We start seeing sclerotic changes, and this is where you can get into the ligament thickening that causes stenosis. Facet arthropathy, usually we're going to see localized tenderness right over that joint, and they'll have increased pain when they extend and when they lean into the side of the pain. Because what you're doing is you're compressing those joints. And I got to tell you, usually every time I see somebody that comes in with a disc issue or an annular tear or a muscle issue or stenosis, they tend to have some sort of facet type of syndrome or condition going on. So we really look at, it's really a tripod of joints in the spine. The disc in the front and the two facet or washer joints in the back. So we're looking at the mechanics of how these joints work really are the pain generators for low back pain, people with chronic low back pain.
3: So what are the best methods you found to help treat these cases at Vancouver Disc Center?
4: I've been in practice 28 years, and you know, since we added spinal decompression with flexion distraction techniques, our results have been amazing. I went to the National Spinal Stenosis Conference a few years ago, and we had a bunch of different healthcare practitioners. We had urologists, we had neurologists, we had orthopedists, we had neurospine surgeons, we had a bunch of flexion distraction doctors, physical therapists, and I walked away and I went, wow, if we can mobilize the segments of the spine with flexion distraction decompression, and we can get the patients to do some exercises to help strengthen and support the supporting structures of their spine, these people have the best shot at having a positive outcome. So they can avoid the medications long term. They can avoid, you know, invasive procedures that have risks associated with them. So if we can combine spinal decompression with flexion distraction, and we also do some other, we do some supplementation, we also do some laser therapy, and these things have really been a game changer for our patients in our clinic.
3: Wrapping up, Troy, do you have any specific cases that you've seen that you were able to help out?
4: Yeah, you know, Mike, I had a patient just the other day. He came in 89 years old, and he's actually a track coach, and he's trained some world-class athletes. And he said at 87, he was running faster than a lot of the guys on the track. So imagine that, an 87-year-old guy running, doing track. But when the pandemic hit, he stopped training kids because the track was closed. And so just recently, he went back to running track, and he flared himself up. So he had an MRI, and sure enough, we found all five of the discs in his low back were herniated. They were bulged. He had spinal stenosis. He's got facet issues. He's got muscle issues. The neurosurgeon recommended surgery. And I said, you know, at your age, you're almost 90. I don't know if it's worth the risk. You know, if we can help you conservatively get better, I think that's the way to go. And so we put him on the table first time. We did laser therapy with him. We did spinal decompression. He got off the table, Mike, and, you know, he was amazed. He's like, man, I feel better. And so that's really what it's all about. Basically, he had all five of these top things causing his back pain, and we were able to get him some relief after his first visit. And that makes me excited. That's why I get on the radio and share this, because I'm so excited to help people get their quality of life back.
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8: Welcome to Bible Q&A with John MacArthur. He's author of the MacArthur New Testament Commentary Series. Today's question comes from Acts chapter 18, verse 10, where the Lord tells the Apostle Paul to stay in Corinth because, quote, I have many people in this city. Now, John, if Paul hadn't yet preached the gospel in Corinth, but God said he had people in the city, does that mean God had somehow saved people before they heard the salvation message?
9: No, God doesn't save anyone before they hear the gospel. Faith comes, Romans 10, by the hearing of the message of Christ. And they have to hear that message. That's why Romans 10 says they have to have a preacher. How will they hear without a preacher? How will they believe if they don't hear? No one will be saved without hearing the gospel, believing the gospel. That is why people who do believe say this: how beautiful are the feet of those who preach the gospel. Apart from the gospel, there is no salvation. But what that verse does tell us is when God says, I have many people in this city, that there are people there who will be saved because they have already been identified as God's people. And that takes us back to the great, glorious doctrine of sovereign election and predestination. Before the foundation of the world, God determined who he would save and actually wrote down their names in the book of life. God knows his people before his people know him.
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1: 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How's it going today?
2: Super great, Mike. 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
1: Always good to learn more from your expertise.
0: I had been experiencing back pain for about 3 years, and I'd been treated by the pain clinic with cortisone injections. And last year in June, I believe it was, the physician told me that he needed to do an MRI again to check my back. And when they did the MRI, they said, you know, we can't control this with pain medication anymore. You need surgery. Well, I'm a nurse, and I looked at the MRI, and I'm like, oh, I don't believe I want surgery, but what am I going to do? Because the pain was so bad that I could not even walk without assistance. My husband encouraged me to come in here and see about getting some treatment here. I came in, and doctor said he needed to get my MRI and look at it, and he would let me know, and he immediately, the next day, said he thought he could help me. So I came in still doubting it, but got my first treatment, and after the first treatment, I noticed a change. So I came every week for about 4 days a week for about 8 weeks. I've been off treatment now since September. So I'm coming every 3 months right now for maintenance, and I have been pain-free all of that time. I'm just amazed at it. I am so grateful that I didn't have surgery and that my husband talked me into coming in here and getting that treatment. The treatment here is just, it's really relaxing. Some days when I come in and I'm rushing around and uptight, it's almost relaxing to get on the table and be put in a position where you can relax for, I don't know, I think you're on there 20 or 30 minutes. I don't know. It's just a very relaxed, and there's no pain. The spinal decompression, it really, after a series of treatment, really eliminates the pain, or it does for me. I realize that everybody may not be as fortunate as I am to have it completely removed, but it did completely remove it for me, and I really haven't experienced any pain, so to me, it's a miracle. I can't believe now that I turn over in bed. I mean, my life is normal. I mean, I just can't explain it. It's just unbelievable, the relief and how comfortable I am now, and just sorry that I didn't come a long, long time ago.
1: Tell us, the lady who shared her story today, is this a typical result from decompression therapy that you see in your clinic?
2: Mike, the lady who shared her testimonial today, this is very commonplace in our office. You know, I always tell patients, because, you know, a lot of people are skeptical. They've tried many things. I always tell them that chances are, if we get you on the table, and I know sometimes that's a leap of faith for people who've experienced chronic back pain or severe back pain, debilitating back pain, I always tell them, chances are in 2 weeks, you'll feel significantly better if we can treat you. You know, I just had a patient just the other day. She actually had two artificial discs put in her lower neck from a car accident from a few years ago. And she said she did pretty good from it, but she went and moved some cinder blocks with her husband, and it flared all her symptoms back up, chronic neck pain, radiating pain down into her elbow. And, you know, she was scared. She's like, I've already done one surgery. I don't want to do it again. And it was amazing because I told her, I said, we're going to work on mobilizing your spine. And she was really scared. She got off the table and she started crying because she got relief for the first time in weeks. And she didn't know what to do, where to turn. And so, this is very common that we see people. I had one yesterday that said, first treatment, I said, do you feel free or do you feel lighter? She said, yes, because back pain just sucks people down. It's like carrying the luggage around the airport for a long time.
1: That's great you were able to help her out, Dr. Troy. What do you think people wait so long before they ask for help?
2: People wait a long time before they come into our office. One, they're scared. They'll go to like I had a lady the other day that called us to schedule an appointment, and then she unscheduled and she said, I'm going to go to the general practice doctor. And I'm not quite sure what type of doctor that is, but if somebody's a general practice doctor, they're probably not specializing in the spine. You know, I like to say we're primary spine care. We have hundreds and thousands of hours of training. I've been in practice 28 years. I've seen thousands of cases with spine problems. And so I always tell people, you know, they're scared. And if they see a doctor, you know, a lot of people like to put their faith in a doctor. And I always say, that's great. You want to find a doctor that you can trust and work with. But if you're doing the same thing year after year after year, you're not getting any results, you're not getting any relief, maybe you're getting worse, you know, it's time to shift gears. And a lot of people don't know, or they're not offered another option for care. You know, traditional medical approach is medicate it, and then if the medication's not working anymore, then possibly looking at some sort of invasive procedure. So, you know, a lot of people, they're scared, don't know what to do. You know, friends and family have scared them. And so I tell people there are alternatives to the traditional mainstream approach to relieving neck and back pain.
1: That's good, Dr. Troy. So tell us, is this common to see people have cortisone injections?
2: You know, Mike, 9 million people a year in America have cortisone injections. We're spending billions of dollars on cortisone injections. Just like the lady in the testimonial, she'd had it. It didn't really help her. And so she didn't want to do it again. It wasn't working. And so then she was looking at surgery. And, you know, it's interesting. I tell patients in one of my packets that I give patients, this is from the FDA's website. It talks about the dangers of epidurals. And even Dr. Oz, the medical doctor, he did an undercover investigation on epidurals. And, I always tell patients, I said, if you're considering that, just look at the facts, you know, make an informed decision. Don't just take one doctor's word for it. And I was looking up some of the side effects from epidurals, and it doesn't happen every single time, but these are known reported side effects of epidurals: nausea, vomiting, fever, bone loss, inability to urinate, decreased breathing, severe headaches, infections, even seizures, and long-term nerve damage. And so I always tell patients, you know, before we do any sort of injection or anything invasive, we should first look at seeing if you're a candidate for non-surgical spinal decompression.
1: That's good to know, Dr. Troy. Do many of your patients have prior MRIs?
2: You know, Mike, most of the patients who call us or hear us on the radio, they'll tell us they've had previous MRIs. You know, they're looking for answers. And so I always tell patients the best thing to do is get the MRI so I can see it. I always like to see it. And I found that a lot of radiologists won't comment on pertinent information, or I've had radiologists say, oh, everything's fine. And then I go and look at it and there's 3 bulge discs, 2 tears. I actually had a lady who had an airbag in her back of her headrest malfunction, and it popped and it created a whiplash situation, chronic neck pain. And the radiologist she went to said, oh, everything's fine. I looked at it and I sent it to my radiologist, and we both conferred that she had disc tearing and she had bulges in her neck. And so we're actually able to help her after we looked at her MRI and actually properly diagnosed the condition.
1: So, Dr. Troy, if someone does pain management and it doesn't work, what should the patient do next?
2: Well, I always tell people, you know, I always say we should try conservative care first before we do pain management, because pain management is typically, in my experience, patient comes in and the doctor will say, you just have to live with it. We have to retrain you. And then, you know, typically they're going to have some sort of pharmaceutical intervention, potentially a surgical intervention. They might have tried physical therapy. And I got to tell you, Mike, if people have bulged and herniated discs, the enemy to the disc is bending, lifting, and twisting. And so if somebody goes and has physical therapy done and it makes them worse, that's a sign that you possibly have a bulge. I've even had some patients who've had bulges and herniations who get massage therapy. And you wouldn't think that would happen, but I've seen people get flared up by certain moves and procedures, because with discs, you have to be very conservative and you have to be very gentle. And so I always tell patients, before we go down the pain management pathway, let's try some conservative non-surgical spinal decompression and see if we can get you some relief.
1: Dr. Troy, what types of people's daily activities have you seen improve with your therapy?
2: Mike, that's a great question. You know, a lot of people will come into me, and I'm going to say this is probably the biggest motivator for people, is they're not sleeping. They can't sleep more than an hour, two or three a night. So that's huge. Their energy's down. When we start working on them, that's one of the biggest things we'll see improve is energy and sleep. And you look at some of these other little things and you go, wow, that really doesn't seem to be a big deal. But people being able to put their shoes on, or their socks, being able to shave in the morning, doing dishes, even something simple as walking your dog or rolling over in bed, even just walking to the mailbox or driving their car, getting in and out of their car, or being able to go back to work. These are some of the activities we've seen improve time and time again if they're a candidate for non-surgical spinal decompression.
1: Tell us, Dr. Troy, what do people who suffer from back pain say delays them from getting proper care?
2: People who have back pain, that one of the big excuses I hear people tell me is they didn't know. Nobody told them. They were not offered another option. They weren't. They, why? And they say,

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0: 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Dr. Troy, after more than 30 years, you've got significant experience evaluating thousands of spine pain patients. What are the most common ways that patients present?
1: That's a really good question, Mike. Good to be on the show today. Back pain is pretty interesting thing for people. It's funny because people who suffer back pain and then they tell somebody who has never had back pain or experienced it, the people who have never experienced it think they're making it up. And it's actually a real deal, and it can be debilitating and really alter people's lives. So I've seen people present in three different ways, and it's interesting because some people will present just with back pain, and they think, well, we'll talk about this in a minute, but they'll come in just with back pain. The other way they can come in is they'll have back pain with a radicular component, meaning like sciatica type pain, leg pain, foot pain, numbness and tingling. And then there's the other patient who just has leg pain or numbness and tingling in their feet. And so all three present, and the root cause in many cases is the same thing. So it's quite interesting that you can have somebody come in with just pain in their back, just pain in their leg, or they'll have both. And so it's kind of tricky sometimes to decipher what's going on, but that's the beautiful thing about working with Disc Centers of America docs is we're trained and we study what the most common causes of back pain are, so we can help people get their lives back without using medication, without it doing invasive procedures that have side effects.
0: That's important, Dr. Troy. So many of us suffer from back pain to varying degrees, but what have you seen that motivates people to call you for help?
1: Usually what we're going to see is people will call us when they can't walk, or they can't put their shoes on, or now they roll over in bed and it wakes them up, so now they're losing sleep. They can't work, they can't pick up their grandkids, they can't golf, they can't walk their dog. Simple tasks like I can't even stand and cook in the kitchen. So it's usually something that's affecting their quality of life, and that's usually what gets them to pick up the phone and call our office. And a lot of times they've been dealing with it for months and years, and they've tried the same thing over and over and over again and not gotten any results. People are a creature of habit. So that's why I like to get on the radio and tell people, hey, there's an alternative to what we do. And a lot of our patients, once they come to us, they'll tell us, I wish I would have found you a year ago or 5 years ago or 10 years ago.
0: Dr. Troy, how does the mighty Google interfere with your approach?
1: The mighty Google. You know, it's funny because people will come in the office all the time and they'll go, oh, it's just a pulled muscle. You know, meanwhile, they've got weakness in their leg. They can't feel their foot. They've got foot drop. Their leg's numb and tingly. When they cough and sneeze, they get back pain or shooting pain down their leg. And it always makes me laugh because a lot of people will come in self-diagnosing themselves and they'll say, oh, maybe it's just a pinched nerve. But nerves don't really get, you don't have a little crab that goes in and pinches the nerve. The nerve actually gets compressed. And so it's good for a general thing, but really you want to go to somebody who's trained and qualified to know exactly what's causing the problem so that we can get the proper diagnosis and then the proper treatment to go along with it.
0: Well, that's for sure, Troy.
2: So how do you go about treating patients, and what exactly is your approach?
1: Well, the biggest thing we start with people is we take a history. So we want to find out how long they've had their issue, whether it's neck pain, back pain, numbness, tingling in their hands or legs. Then we want to see, you know, what caused that. Maybe it was a big trauma, or even little traumas, like people who have repetitive jobs, like a UPS driver getting in and out of the truck all day and twisting and lifting boxes. Nothing huge, but repetitive trauma to a joint over time, just like if your car tire is out of alignment. You're going to get repetitive wear imbalanced over time on the tire, and the tire eventually is going to blow. So the discs in the spine are very similar to tires. If things are not functioning, if they're out of alignment, then things are going to blow. So our approach is to look and see what's going on. So we do an examination. We do orthopedic tests, neurological tests to see how compromised the spinal cord and nerve system is. And then I always like to see imaging, because a lot of people who have been suffering and have severe back pain, they've already had an MRI or two or three, and they've had an epidural or a radio frequency ablations where they burn the nerves, or they've been taking gabapentin or oxy drugs, or they've even maybe had spine procedures, surgical interventions, discectomies, laminectomies, even fusions. And so we want to see what's going on, so we best know what approach to treat them with. And we use a medical device that's cleared through the FDA that was developed by a neurosurgeon, Dr. Sheely. His average patient had already had 4 back surgeries. So he's like, what am I going to do with these people? So he developed non-surgical spinal decompression, where you can actually decompress the discs, decompress the nerves to get movement back into the joints, to reduce muscle spasm, to reduce nerve pain, reduce the swelling. And so we have a multifaceted approach. Sometimes we'll use laser therapy. We use bracing. We use supplementations, just depending on what the patient's suffering from, so we can best help them get the quality of life back that they're looking for.
2: 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Troy, do you use supplementation? And if so, what kinds?
1: Yeah, we do. We've been getting great results with a couple formulas that were developed by a doctor who's been studying disc health and disc and spine joint problems for 5 decades. And pretty amazing guy. One of them is called DiscAT. And I always say DiscAT stands for active treatment. But what DiscAT is, It's a compound of supplements that, number one, helps the discs and the ligaments absorb 9 times more water. You know, as we get older, we start to become like a dried out twig, if you will. And so the tissues and ligaments aren't as fluid, aren't as flexible. And what DiscAT does, it helps the tissues absorb more water, and it's also twice as effective at reducing inflammation as like Tylenol, Advil, Nupurin, aspirin, and it's not toxic to your liver. So that's one of the supplements we've been seeing really good success with. Another one that I just came across here, and this one's been around for a while, this formula, but it's called Disc and Joint Pain Relief. And when I did the research on it, I found it was quite fascinating, because inside the disc and joint pain relief complex, there's herbs that are anti-inflammatory, anti-analgesic, and also the herbs help with osteoarthritis better than using osteoarthritis drugs. That's what the research is starting to show now. And the beautiful thing about these two products, DiscAT and the Disc and Joint Pain Relief Complex, is they're not prescription. They're not synthetic. They're not going to be toxic to your liver. There's no side effects. from these things if somebody was using opioids. Is there an alternative to using these things? So it's pretty amazing some of the stuff that we can take to help rebuild and support health for our joints, our discs, our muscles, and our bones.
2: That's great, Dr. Troy. So what are the recent cases you've seen at Vancouver Disc Center? Could you share some success stories with us?
1: Yeah, I'll tell you, this one lady came to see us. She's almost 80 and super skeptical woman. She had she presented with back pain 7 out of 10. 100% of the day she was feeling it daily at an average a 10 out of 10, but when she takes meds she goes down to a 3. And her neck, she had neck pain that was an 8 out of 10 100% of the day. And she was very skeptical, pain down her left leg, numbness and tingling. And, you know, we basically showed her what was going on, did her evaluation, took some imaging, and she started care. And her first treatment, I got to tell you, Mike, I said, how did you sleep? She said, I slept better than I have in years. And I've been seeing her for about 2 weeks. She's got about a 50% reduction in her pain symptoms. She's ecstatic. She's just telling everybody about how wonderful decompression is and what we're doing in our office. There's another gal that just presented 2 days ago. She actually, you know, one of the techniques we use is called Cox flexion distraction, and we're certified in that technique, which is a real, it's a hands-on technique, but it's really gentle. It's not like the traditional chiropractic where they, you know, kind of move you around real rapidly. It's a really slow technique, and this gal went to a doctor in California who was certified in the Cox technique 15 years ago. This technique's been around for a long time. She told me she had a 7 millimeter disc herniation in her low back, and she said she was scheduled for surgery, and within 6 weeks, that's when they were scheduling her surgery. So she had 6 weeks to sit around and suffer. So she actually found a doctor who does the technique that we do, and she said within the first 2 weeks, she was able to feel her feet again. She had foot drop. The foot drop went away. She said it took quite a while, but she pretty much got 100% recovery. And so that was 15 years ago, but she came in just the other day, and now she has a neck issue going on. She's actually got a disc issue in her neck. And so she was looking for us for some help because she'd had such good long-lasting relief in the past. And then she also sent her mom in, who's got issues in her arm, numbness, tingling, weakness. So that, we're really looking forward to helping her. But the last case I want to share is a patient of mine. He's been off and on for the last 10 years. He's kind of a cowboy, if you will. And he'd always had back pain. He's pretty active. So he started complaining recently that his feet were going numb. So he was getting pain into his legs. Feet were numb. You know, he was doing traditional chiropractic for a long time. And I said, you know, we really should evaluate you to see if you have a disc issue. And so we did. We examined him, took some films. And he's definitely got some disc issues in his lower back. And he was tough to get converted to decompression. But once he got on the table, it was amazing. The light switched. His attitude changed. He came back the next day, Mike, and he told me that numbness and tingling in his foot had now subsided up to his knee. So he lost half of the numbness and tingling in his lower leg after one session on the table, and he's super ecstatic to continue with what we're doing in our office. So it's amazing the results that we see with the technologies that we have, and that's why I like to, you know, share with our listeners that, you know, there's alternatives out there. So many people have been told they need surgery and, you know, they need shots, but I always say, let's look at the alternative first. You know, Dr. Kremchek says people who have back pain should do decompression first. He's an orthopedic surgeon. He says before they have shots, before they have surgery, they should do spinal decompression first.
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5: Pressure moving in to our north end. That'll bring us a really good chance of showers and thunderstorms through the day. Upper 50s and windy, some scattered showers overnight and low 40s, and then clouds in the morning on Sunday. But we get a sunny afternoon. We're headed for the mid 60s. Nice on Monday. I'm meteorologist Steve Hamilton on KPDQ.
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0: Well, thank you so much for joining us here at 8 o'clock on your Saturday morning as we hear the Bible teaching of Dr. Charles Stanley. 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
1: God is a great mystery in some areas. You'll never be able to figure out why he does certain things. But let me ask you this. You want God's perspective? You want purity? You want power? Then let me ask you a question. Are you willing to stop doing something you've been doing? Or rearrange your time, reschedule your activities to give God some time?
2: Have you ever blamed your busy schedule for keeping you from spending time with the Lord? 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Let's listen in to Dr. Stanley's message.
1: If you'll turn to 2 Samuel chapter 7, then verse 18, then went King David in and sat before the Lord. Now, that phrase also found in 1 Chronicles, which also relates this same event here in his life. But let me tell you what's happening at this particular time. The scripture says in verse 1 of chapter 7, it came to pass when the king sat in his house, and the Lord had given him rest round about from all of his enemies. So what's happened up to this time, of course, he's defeated the Philistines, he's brought the territory under control. It says that the king said unto Nathan the prophet, see now, I dwell in the house of cedar, but the ark of God, that is the ark of the covenant, dwells within curtains, that is, within the tabernacle, which is made primarily of cloth and so forth. And Nathan said to the king, go do all that's in thine heart, and the Lord is with thee. And it came to pass that night that the word of the Lord came to Nathan, saying, go and tell my servant David, thus saith the Lord, shalt thou build me an house for me to dwell in? And then he gives him a message that he's to tell David. And if you move on down to verse 17, it says, according to all these words and according to all this vision, so did Nathan speak unto David. So what's happening here, what's motivating David now to leave his house and go into the tabernacle and just sit before the Lord, two things. First of all, the prophet Nathan has said to him, God has given me a message for you, and this is it. And the second thing that motivated him was that David wanted to know what was meant by all that God had said to him through the prophet Nathan. And let me just say this to you. When you and I practice what he says right here, the Bible says that he sat before the Lord, you and I ought to be able and willing and ready at times to do just that. And that is to sit before the Lord. And what ought to motivate us ought to be the same thing that motivated him. That is, that he'd gotten a message that he needed a very, very clear interpretation of. Or, if you and I are in the process of making a decision in our life and we really don't know what to do next. Or, if we are in a circumstance in our life and we don't really know what God is trying to say to us and we need to listen to him. When he says that he sat before the Lord, it's the only time in the Bible that any saint of God is ever represented as sitting before God in prayer. Usually they're standing or they're kneeling or they're lying prostrate before the Lord. And the real truth of it is here that it's not the posture here that's important in the first place. When he says that he went in and sat before the Lord, the important thing isn't that he sat. The important thing was that he took time to be with the Lord. But how many of you have said, oh, I've got to just do so-and-so in my life? Let me tell you something. You're not waiting on him. He is waiting on you. Now, let me ask you a question. Because I'm going to give you seven things that demand something of you, but I want to ask you this. What are you willing to give to get God's perspective? So what are you willing to do to get that? And secondly, what are you willing to do for God to purify and to keep your heart pure before him? And thirdly, what are you willing to do in order that God would empower you with the Spirit of God in your work, in your witness, in your walk, in your conduct, in your behavior, in your relationship to other people, in your finances, in your service before God, what are you willing to do to have God's omnipotence, God's anointing in your life? What are you willing? Let me ask you something. Are you willing to float through your Christian life and saying, well, as long as I get by and don't commit this sin, don't get in trouble, don't get in jail, don't run around somebody else's wife and have enough finances and go to church and serve the Lord? I'm willing. I want to tell you, God wants us to be everything He planned us to be. Let me ask you a question. What are you willing to give? But God's perspective, God's purity, and God's power in your life. What are you willing to give? Well, sitting there right now without knowing, you probably say, I'm willing to give anything God says. Well, you haven't heard it yet. And you see, it is so simple. So simple. I want you to write them down. The seven of them, they all begin with an S. So you will not forget them. Now listen. What is required of us when you and I sit before the Lord? Well, there are seven things I want you to remember. First of all, write this word down, season, dash, time. It takes time to sit before the Lord. Now, that first one is a humongous hang-up. Now, look in Psalm 27, verse 14. He says, David says, wait on the Lord. Be of good courage, and He shall strengthen thine heart. Wait, I say, on the Lord. Now listen to me. Every one of us has 24 hours of a day. And what you, let me tell you something. Now watch this. You have to go back and ask yourself the question, now what's hanging in the balance? God's perspective, God's purity, and God's power. That's my goal. Now if you lose sight of the goal, you're going to miss what I'm saying. What is it? Three things. What are they? God's what? God's perspective, God's purity, and God's power. All right, first of all, you want those in your life? Sitting before the Lord requires time. All of us have enough time to sit before the Lord. Wait upon the Lord. Be of good courage. He will strengthen thine heart. Wait, I say, on the Lord. Now listen, sometimes sitting before the Lord just means sitting there for a season of time and just wait. You won't hear anything. You won't do anything. You'll just sit there. And your first reaction is, I am wasting my time. And that came straight out of where? Hell. Whenever you're sitting before the Lord and you're just being quiet before Him, and it may be in a dark room, or you may be prostrate before Him in prayer, or kneeling, or just sitting. When you start feeling like I'm wasting my time, that is the devil doing the talking. And there's no question about that. Because you see, just sitting there, I'll give you an example. Yesterday, I sat for two solid hours trying to hear God say something to me, and I couldn't hear it. I just couldn't hear it. But I just kept sitting there and kept sitting there. And just one thing I couldn't get in my heart. And last night, I thought, now, Lord, the only thing I can do is just wait. Sometime we wait, and you won't do anything, and nothing will happen. God wants to bring to your attention something He wants to deal with in your life. And I want to tell you something. You're never kneeling, prostrate before God, or sitting before the Lord and wasting time. It is an absolute divine impossibility. Something is happening while you are waiting. And sometime it's happening, and you don't have any idea what's going on. You can't figure it out. You can't figure out. God is a great mystery in some areas. You'll never be able to figure out why He does certain things. But let me ask you this. You want God's perspective? You want purity? You want power? Then let me ask you a question. Are you willing to stop doing something you've been doing or rearrange your time, reschedule your activities to give God some time? Now, here's our problem. We are so activity-oriented. With so many plans, we plan God rather than that. I'm here to tell you, I have to confess, I have to check up on myself every day. And when I come home at night and I look to see what I've done, I think, how in the world could I have spent all of my day doing that? All of them so very, very important. But every once in a while, He's not priority. And I'm here to tell you, I can feel it just like that. I'm talking about just taking time to be with Him. It takes time. The second thing is stillness. You'd be amazed how fidgety you and I are if we really got down to the hard, cold facts. Stillness. Now listen, we are activity-oriented. And so we want to get something going. We want to keep something going all the time. But to sit before the Lord still, or to lie before Him, or to kneel before Him in stillness before God. Now, let me tell you what will happen. While you're sitting before the Lord, the devil will say, supper, you've got to have supper in an hour and a half. The devil will say, you want to be on breakfast on time and your wife's going to get upset. The devil will tell you 1,000 things. And listen, that's why you need to set your time where you're safe. And don't crowd God up between three things. Listen, give Him the first time and the best time. Because what you want to do is you want to get still. And listen, you can't get still checking your clock. There's no way to do it. You're going to get fidgety. You can't even concentrate if you're trying to be still before God right quick. You can't do that. You see, if you go back through the scriptures and read about Paul and Elijah and David, all of these men of God, what did they do? They spent time with God, stillness before God. The third thing, we need to move on here. The third thing is seclusion, and that's being alone. Jesus went away in the mountain by himself. Paul went away into Arabia. Elijah was out under the tree by himself. You go all the way through the scriptures and you find Daniel, Joseph, all through the scriptures, the prophets, they were men who knew how to enjoy seclusion, alone with God. Now, I want to tell you the confession of my own heart. The other day, I was just down praying, listening to the Lord and talking to Him about all these things that's going on and being quiet. I thought, Lord, I've been a lot of places in the world. Most places that I've wanted to go, with a few exceptions. I've done a lot of things that I've enjoyed, most of the things in life that I've wanted to do. There's not anything in this world tonight materially that I want. God has blessed me. And as I looked about all the things that God did in my life, I could honestly say that no experience, no place I've ever been, and nothing I've ever had is even in the running with the sense of absolute and total contentment and fulfillment and completeness that's found in being alone with God. And your conscience is clear and your heart is right before Him. That is the pinnacle of existence. Doesn't mean that you'll not want something else later on, because God gives us desires. But I'm saying there ought to be seasons, times in our life when you and I experience absolute and total complete fulfillment, just being alone with God. And if you can't, then there is something in your life that is keeping you from being what God wants you to be and is stealing your contentment. Because you see, you look at people who are lost and backslidden Christians living in carnality, and I tell you, it grieves me when I see them struggling. No contentment, no peace, and no joy, and fighting against themselves. Seclusion. The fourth word is silence. Just being quiet before God. He says in Isaiah chapter 30, I believe, verse 15, in quietness and in confidence is thy strength. Just being quiet. You say, well, now, wait a minute. I thought you said we sit before the Lord to pray. No, I didn't say that. Talking is part of it, but it's not even the most important part. Sitting before the Lord and being quiet. Now, here's what happens. Listen. Let me tell you what's going to happen so you'll know. If you said tonight, well, I think that's what I'm going to do when I get home. I'm going to do something different. I'm not going to turn on the television. Let me tell you something. The first thing that'll happen is Satan will push the button, crank up the engines, and just your mind starts, just like this. You begin to think about all the things that have happened today, what you're going to do tomorrow, and you say, I'm not going to think about all that. That time you got it quieted down, it just starts up again. Crankety crank, all kinds of noises going on in your mind. You begin to think about all these things. You have to keep pushing it out. But if you say, well, it's not working, forget it. Then Satan has defeated you. But if you'll sit there for a while, here's what'll happen. After a while, the noises will begin to diminish. The sounds will become silent. And it'll just be you and God being quiet. You say, well, but suppose there's lots of noise outside. It is amazing how God can deafen your ears, the physical noises, once you are quiet on the inside, mentally, spiritually, and emotionally. But quietness. You see, most people pray, they start off, now, Heavenly Father. And you see, God, sometimes He just wants to say, cool it, be quiet, let me do the talking. Just don't say anything. God wants to speak. Let me ask you this. How many of you in here do not want to hear from God? Then before you'll ever hear from Him, you've got to be quiet enough, silent enough, so you can hear Him when He speaks. Sometimes He'll just bring a passage and just be like it says, Dear Charles. Sometimes it'll just be a thought He brings through your mind, and when that thought comes through, everything in you just melts, and it's just like God says, now this is it. Absolute perfect peace overwhelms you, overcomes you, and the very thought that that's what God may want you to do is a peacefulness that just like little by little, it just totally covers you. God speaks to different people in different ways. Next word is self-control. Because you see, you will have to learn to concentrate on God. Some people's temperaments are different than others. And so for some people, it would be a little easier to be still and quiet than for others. But self-control, because listen, you may get hungry. You may get tired. You may get sleepy. You say, well, I can't concentrate. All these things. But remember what the goal is. Your perspective on things, your purity before God, and your power with God. Listen, those three objectives right there ought to be worth whatever it takes to teach us to be able to sit before the Lord quietly and don't say anything. You see, sitting before Jehovah, Yahweh, Elohim, Adonai, Jesus Christ, concentrating upon Him and not giving in to these emotions to get up and go do something. Self-control. And then, sensitive. When you and I are sitting before the Lord, we must be very keenly aware to listen to what God's saying. Sensitivity means that I am keenly aware of what's going on around me and my relationship to Him and what's happening. What am I really feeling? What am I thinking? What is God saying? Is God trying to say something to me? And listen, one of His rewards is purification. If I'm not sensitive, God won't get to me in some area that He wants to get to me about. And more than likely, you won't go before the Lord many times without Him saying, I want you to check up on thus and so. It isn't just to have a bunch of sins read out to you, but we do have to be sensitive because you see, what He may say, He says, what about your relationship to so-and-so? What about this in your life? And what we have to ask is, what's our goal? If our goal is power, then my friend, purification always precedes power. And then the last thing is a submissive spirit. I've got to be willing to be submissive to Him, whatever He requires of me. That means I've got to be available to Him. Submission before God. If I'm before the Lord and my spirit is just rebellious against God, I'm not going to get it. But let me ask you a question. Listen, you have to ask yourself this question. Do I really want God's perspective about my life? Do I want purity in my life? Do I want God's power in my life? Then I must be willing to set aside seasons of time. I must be willing to be still, willing to be secluded, willing to be silent, willing to practice self-control, willing to be sensitive, and willing to be submissive to Him, whatever He requires of me. It matters not what your circumstance is tonight. If you will do what I just shared in these seven things, what you're looking for, you'll find. What you need will be met. What you desire within the will of God, He will answer. Your petition will come very clear. But here's a beautiful phrase. And David went in and sat before the Lord. And I want you to notice something. Because the next chapter, he went out and defeated everybody that crossed his path. I mean, it was just one big, tremendous series of gigantic victories for God's people. For him, that was part of the reward of sitting before the Lord.
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2: Understanding Scripture begins with the honest desire to learn what God is communicating. 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
1: One of the things that God taught me, and he taught me, I discovered it by accident. It wasn't an accident to me personally. I'm sure it was of the Lord. But I learned a long time ago, when I was studying the Word of God and I really couldn't get what God was trying to say. And I want all you fellows who are going to seminary to remember this very carefully. You listening? Save you a lot of time. I'd study a passage of Scripture, and sometimes I'd study for 3 or 4 or 5 days in the same passage, or a week or 2 weeks. I'd keep coming back to it, and it just would not unlock. It just like somehow it had a lock on it, padlock, and nothing I'd do would make a difference. And I'd struggle, and I'd think, well, what in the world's wrong? Why, God, what, if it's for you, from you, why don't you just give it to me? And when God's got it locked up, he's not going to give it until you're ready. But I learned something, that oftentimes, when I had done everything I knew to do and nothing worked, if I just get by myself and get on my face before God in that passage of Scripture and prostrate myself before God and tell him that I wanted whatever he had to say and I wasn't leaving that till I got it, to my knowledge, there may be an exception, to my knowledge, I've never gotten off my face before God that what I was seeking didn't come either instantaneously so fast, and usually I carry me a legal-sized pad when I do that, because I know most of the time, not all the time, most of the time before I get off my face, I'm going to have to start writing, because that's how fast it's coming. You get a whole different picture. You just see things. It's like God opens your eyes and you're able to see what you could not see. And the reason most people say, well, I read the Bible and I don't get anything. Well, I can tell you one thing. That is a confession that you're not reading it in the right way. If you read the Word of God, I can tell you how you're going to get something every single time. Sooner or later, it's coming. If you'll get on your face before God and you'll stay there, brother, these words, this black print is suddenly going to come alive in your heart.
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8: I'm Ruth Kramer with Mission Network News. Peace talks between Israel and Lebanon are underway in the United States. Discussions occur as the current U.S.-backed ceasefire nears its expiration date on Sunday. As part of the talks, U.S. President Donald Trump is urging Beirut to repeal a 1955 law. Nuna of Triumph and Mercy Lebanon says,
9: in our constitution, there is a compound that says Lebanon has no connection with Israel. So we need to change that clause.
8: The Lebanese government is taking steps toward peace with Israel and independence from Iran, but at a cost.
9: Lebanon submitted an official complaint against Iran for the first time this week. And this is causing a big problem inside Lebanon.
8: Pray for Lebanese Christians as they care for displaced people in Jesus' name.
9: It's not just a one-way gospel, just salvation and that's it, but it's also realignment with God's purposes.
8: And standing firm through both the good times and the bad sends a powerful message. Rose Linderhart says For Haiti with Love is there for every season. Many Haitians they serve are exhausted by the struggle for daily needs.
10: And sometimes they don't want to hear the gospel. So we show them love, we show them what the gospel is. Then they will listen when we tell them about Jesus, when we tell them about the gospel.
8: The ministry provides food, clothing, shelter, medical care for burn victims, and much more. And that work can only be done with God's help, given the chaos in Haiti today.
10: We need people to pray for Haiti. Without God's help, Haiti cannot change.
8: It's a sobering reality, but God's promises remain. For Haiti with Love continues to see Haitians turning to hope in Christ. So remember the people of Haiti in prayer and ask God how he may want you to take part in his work there. 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I'm Ruth Kramer.
11: Welcome to Bible Q&A with John MacArthur. Denny Nugent here with a question today from Revelation 21:4, which says that in heaven there will be no more pain, quote, for the former things have passed away. John, one of our listeners wants to know if that verse means we won't remember the heartache and suffering of this world or remember the unbelievers we knew on earth. Is that what Revelation 21 is saying?
12: I think what Revelation 21 is saying, Denny, is that there will be nothing in heaven to bring heartache, nothing in heaven to bring sadness, nothing in heaven to level off our exuberance, nothing in heaven to mitigate our joy. Heaven will be sheer joy, endlessly unbounded and unlimited. And that means that there cannot be anything that saddens us. There cannot be anything that disturbs us. There cannot be anything that causes us pain. And what we would conclude from that is that we're not going to remember the heartaches and the sufferings of this world. We're not going to be having lingering feelings of remorse and sorrow because we didn't witness to somebody or because somebody didn't come to know the Lord Jesus Christ. All of that will be forever forgotten and gone. I would even go so far as to say we will remember and know the joys of being forgiven, but we will not remember the things from which we have been forgiven, because to remember them would be to recycle sin in our minds, and that's impossible in heaven. No, nothing will be a part of our thought processes or our memories except that which brings us eternal joy.
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1: Here's what I will do if you give, he tells the people of Malachi's time, you'll be blessed. 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
1: And it was Billy Graham who coined that phrase, you can't outgive God. The scripture promises material and spiritual benefits to the man who gives to God. I challenge you to try it and see. And I would challenge you the same thing.
2: When Jesus said, seek first his kingdom and his righteousness, and all these things will be given to you, he was promising to meet our needs if we put him first. Yet many of us have shortchanged ourselves by neglecting God in various ways, including with our finances. And that's the challenge Pastor Brett Metter draws for us from our study in Malachi on Today's Word.
1: Today, I'm going to talk about tithing. Malachi chapter 3 is arguably kind of the epicenter of the topic of tithing. And that's why we're going to talk about this. And you know, we live in a world that understandably sort of weirded out by the whole topic. We've seen a lot of wacko stuff coming from the church in this area of giving and tithing. It's just gotten weirder and weirder. I understand the abuses, and hopefully I'll be able to clear up some of that, how it really is supposed to be according to the Bible. So let's see what happens here in Malachi chapter 3, verse 7. Is where we'll pick it up. Even from the days of your fathers, you are gone away from mine ordinances, and I have not kept them. Return unto me, and I will return unto you, saith the Lord of hosts. But you said, wherein shall we return? Will a man rob God? Yet you have robbed me. But you say, wherein have we robbed thee? In tithes and offerings. You are cursed with a curse, for you have robbed me, even this whole nation. Bring ye all the tithes into the storehouse, that there may be meat in mine house, and prove me now herewith, saith the Lord of hosts, if I will not open you the windows of heaven and pour you out a blessing, and there shall not be room enough to receive it. And I will rebuke the devourer for your sakes, and he shall not destroy the fruit of your ground, neither shall your vine cast her fruit before the time in the field, saith the Lord of hosts. And all nations shall call you blessed, for you

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3: But what part of their stuff were they supposed to give? Were they to look at all their stuff? If you had to pick out the stuff you were going to give out of the tenth, what was your part that you were supposed to pull out? The first fruits, the best fruits. Yeah, but Brett, that's my blue ribbon prize-winning 4-H sheep. Exactly. That's the one you give to God. And the best of your fruit, the best of your crops and your herds and flocks and what have you. Can I remind you of the people of Malachi? The Lord said, you bring your lambs, Malachi chapter 1, verse 8. And he says, if you offer, speaking of the sheep, the blind for sacrifice, is it not evil? And if you offer the lame and the sick, is it not evil? Offer it to your governor. Will he be pleased with thee or accept thy person? Saith the Lord of hosts. He's saying, man, you guys, if the governor came to your house, you wouldn't even give him the lamb that you're giving to me as a sacrifice. But they gave begrudgingly. That's where the people of Malachi's day were. They not only were robbing God of the tithe and offering, but when they brought their sacrifice, they'd say, find some old crippled, broken down old lamb, and let's give that one to God. They were giving begrudgingly. That's not the way we're supposed to give. It should be that joyful, man, I get to give the best to the Lord. That's why 2 Corinthians chapter 9, verse 7, every man, according as he purposeth in his heart, so let him give, not grudgingly, or word begrudgingly, or of necessity, for God loves a cheerful giver. That should be the heart behind giving. When you give of your substance to the Lord, it's supposed to be cheerful. I love this is a fun translation. The word cheerful is the Greek word hilarion. Can you imagine what word we get from hilarion? Hilarious. The Lord loves a hilarious giver. Brett, we need like a comedian to come to church. And no, the idea is that there should just be a hilarity when you're giving. Like, oh, I just love that I get to do this. This is awesome. Not, oh, I got to give to the Lord again. I would say if that's your attitude, you might as well keep your money. Because you're messing with the whole purpose of giving is to be an act of worship and something that should be joyful and something that is meant to be a blessing. So some people, if you're stuck on that, Brett, I think tithing is of the Old Testament law, and I don't want to give because I'm not under the law. Well, then that's great. I would say that's correct. You don't, and you shouldn't give. And if it's something that's begrudging, don't do it. It should be driven personally by your relationship and your love for the Lord. It's not a got to, it's a get to. Brett, I'm more of a New Testament kind of Christian. I like the New Testament. Oh, let's see what the New Testament's model of giving is. Let's go to Acts chapter 4. Check this out. And it says there, and the multitude of them that believed were of one heart and of one soul. Neither said any of them that aught of the things which he possessed was his own, but they had all things in common. Verse 33, and with great power gave the apostles witness of the resurrection of the Lord Jesus, and great grace was upon them all. Neither was there any among them that lacked. They weren't missing out on anything. For as many as were possessors of lands or houses sold them and brought the prices of the things that were sold and laid them down at the apostles' feet. And distribution was made unto every man according as he had need. There's the New Testament model. Sell everything and you bring it to the church leadership's feet and drop it down. Do you guys want to go with that model? Now, why don't we do that model? I'll tell you why we don't do that model. I'll just tell you, to be honest with you. Because the church was in a unique situation back in those days. By the way, what is this? There's a name for this. Socialism. Or communism, even. This is communism. By the way, I'm going to say something that's going to freak some of you guys out. Communism would be a wonderful, amazing form of government. It really would, except for one problem. Sin. You put communism with people who happen to be sinful, and then you get massive corruption and evil. But that's true with any form of government, by the way, even capitalism. Like, it's funny how wherever you add people in the mix, it makes things ugly. Why was this working? The answer, it was working because they were under massive persecution at this time. The Roman Empire and the various, you know, emperors that came through, 10 waves of Roman persecution on the church. And the church was running for their lives. Like there was a day where these Christians, for just believing in Jesus and saying Jesus is

0: Lord, they would dip them in hot wax and burn them to death and then hang them on the street like street lights and light them on fire. That was a tough day as being a Christian back in those days. So the church, they were living in very scary times. So they had all things in common. They sold all their possessions and brought it all together, and they survived by loving for and caring on one another. Wherever you see persecution, you oftentimes see purity. Interesting enough. By the way, along with this chapter, we also have the story in Acts chapter 4 of a little couple named Ananias and Sapphira. They were seeing this go on where everybody was giving of their possessions. And so Ananias and Sapphira, hey, let's do that. We'll sell our possessions, but we'll keep some for a rainy day for us. But we'll tell them we're giving all of our possessions. So Ananias comes walking into Peter and sets down all of the stuff and says, here's our possessions. And Peter says, all of your possessions? And Ananias says, yep, everything. He falls down dead. And they drag him out, you know. And Sapphira comes walking in a little later and is like wondering where Ananias is. But she brings and says, here's the rest of it. Ananias and I, we sold all, here it is. And Peter says, all of your possessions? Yes, it is. She kicks over dead. Man, aren't you glad the Lord doesn't move like that in his church today? That was a good lesson for us, but man, you know, can you imagine on a Sunday us all singing, I surrender all. I surrender most. Like, that would not be so good. But that's what happened in that day because they were not being honest before the Lord about their giving. God wants to develop in his people an obedience, especially in the area of giving. So how does the church do with this, generally speaking, in the area of giving? Well, as it turns out, the studies, the average Protestant, he gives only 3% of his income to the church, who attends church regularly. 3% is the typical average. Now, this starts to introduce something that's interesting about some things that are, you know, some of you are not going to like, but I'm just going to say it anyway. After we see, you know, first of all, the need of the people, they need to return to the Lord, the sin of the people, they were keeping their money from the Lord. Then the Lord gives the remedy to the people about how they fix this problem. And the first thing that he says is right there in verse 10, the verse part, bring ye all the tithes into the storehouse. This is where the tithe goes. In the Old Testament, the storehouse was a place where the food was kept. And then the people would divvy out the food from the storehouse and take care of the community from the storehouse. That's the Old Testament model. In the New Testament, the Bible calls the Word of God the food, if you would, and it's the place where people are fed. The storehouse, you know, the storehouse in this context meant the temple, right? God's house. If you read verse 10, bring ye the tithe into the storehouse that there may be meat in mine house. That means the temple. So in the New Testament, that temple ministry moved to more of a church context, where the church was where the tithe was supposed to be. So the storehouse in the Old Testament, temple, the storehouse in the New Testament was the church, even as they would lay their tithes and their money down at the apostles' feet. Now this is important because, what is the church? Some of you say, well, the church is all people who are Christians in the world. And there's a certain truth to that. But you also have to understand, God recognizes three institutions in the world. He recognizes government, he recognizes the family institution, but he also recognizes the Church of Jesus Christ. And the church has leadership according to God, and leadership is elders, deacons, and bishops. The word bishop is episkopos in the Greek. It's an elder in the church who's also probably pastor, but more of an administrative kind of elder, the episkopos. So there's three major roles, and a church is made up of those leaders, a group of episkoposes and elders and deacons leading the congregation. That's the organization that God recognizes. So when it comes to bringing your tithe, you need to make sure that you're bringing your tithe to a place where the church is structured, organized. Brett, I'm not into organized religion. Well, you're not into what God actually said needs to happen. You're actually rebelling against God's plan when you say, I don't like organized religion. I understand there's been abuses of organized religion, but there's a lot of interesting thing that's happened in these last 100 years or so with a lot of wacko churches and the prosperity gospel and all that. People just kind of said, we're going to give our money wherever we kind of feel like it. And so a lot of nice, wonderful organizations, parachurch organizations, are getting people's tithe and offering. I don't think that's actually the biblical model. I believe that the model goes, the tithe goes to the storehouse. That's the church, the organized church. The church where you're fed is where your tithe, I think, belongs. Now, your offering is that free will, and you can do whatever you want with that. And then the Lord says something interesting about once you give of your tithe. He says, put me to the test. He says here in verse 10, bring the tithe of straw that there may be meat in mine house. And he says, and prove me now herewith. I love the ESV on this one. It basically says, and thereby put me to the test, saith the Lord of hosts, if I will not open the windows of heaven for you and pour down for you a blessing until there's no more need. This is what the Lord promises he should do. So we've got the, where should we bring our tithe? The storehouse, that's the church. And the Lord says, test me on this one. And he also tells us in the Bible when we should give. Interestingly enough, you can jot this down in your notes. 1 Corinthians 16, 1 and 2. Now concerning the collection for the saints, as I've given order to the churches of Galatia, even so do ye. Upon the first day of the week, let every one of you lay by him in store, as God hath prospered him, that there be no gatherings when I come. Paul says, I don't want to see a collection plate going by when I'm there. But do that on the first day of the week. Now, for you guys that know this, what was the first day of the week of those people in those days? Sunday. Saturday was the Sabbath for them. And that's when the synagogues were full, Sabbath day on Saturday. But the church started meeting early in their forming on Sunday morning. Why did they switch from Saturday to Sunday? Anybody? The resurrection of Jesus. Jesus rose on a Sunday morning. So he says the first day of the week, when you gather together, that's when you collect the tithe and offering. And the reason I point this out, this idea of the first day of the week and why that's important, is because it's part of the worship that we do. When we gather together, it's part of an act of worship. And so when you give, make sure that you're giving with a heart to say, Lord, this is an act of worship because I love you. You can just go, I can have joy when I say, Lord, this tithe, it goes to you. And make a point when you're, you know, doing your budget or your finances or whatever, make sure and just use that as an opportunity to worship the Lord when you're giving to the Lord. I think sometimes people miss out on some of the fun of giving. So the first day of the week, which is Sunday, they were giving their tithe and their offering. You say, but Brett, what if we're struggling financially? Well, this is again where Debbie and I, from the very beginning, that 10% was never mine to begin with. So your budget kind of has to reflect that. And also we found, and so have you, that the Lord says in Philippians 4, 19, my God shall supply all your needs according to his riches and glory. That's a promise from God's word. And you know what's funny about this is I remember years ago when I first taught this, for months I had young couples coming up, Pastor Brett, you're not going to believe it. We didn't see how this was going to work out, giving of a tithe, but we started doing it and we changed a few things in our budget, but it was still, we didn't see how it was going to work out. And then over and over, the Lord just kind of blessed the, you know, grandma sent a check or they got a raise at work. And I've got that story 100 times over. And it was Billy Graham who coined that phrase, you can't outgive God. I think he's the one who kind of first said that. You can't get around it. The scripture promises material and spiritual benefits to the man who gives to God. You cannot outgive God. I challenge you to try it and see. And I would challenge you the same thing. The Lord says, I'll open up the floodgates of heaven. You know, the remedy is just to do it. Give and see and prove, test God on this to see if this is actually going to be true. How many of you know this to be true and you've tested God on this, and every time when you think you're not going to do it, somehow God works it out? How many of that happened to you guys? But what I have found is there's a lot of people that are still trying to scrimp and save and trying to figure out, and I'll see if I can pay my tithe, if I can pay my Netflix bill. But it's funny how we prioritize, and the tithing gets to be the blind, lame, crippled lamb, like the people of Malachi. You got to give the Lord the first if you're wanting to do it sort of with a biblical attitude. And then when you do give with a biblical attitude, that's the fourth point of our lesson today. And that is number four, God's blessing on the people. And it starts at the third part of verse 10. Just check it out and see. If not, I will open the windows of heaven and pour out a blessing that there won't be enough room to receive it. And verse 11, I will rebuke the devourer for your sake, and he shall not destroy the fruit of your ground, neither shall your vine cast her fruit before the time in the field, saith the Lord of hosts. And all the nations shall call you blessed, for you shall be a delightsome land, saith the Lord of hosts. There's three main things the Lord says. Here's what I will do if you give, he tells the people of Malachi's time. The first thing he says is you'll be blessed. I'll reward you with blessing so much that you won't even be able to contain it. And man, the Lord is so good at that. And I've seen that time and time again. You know what's interesting as just an observer of church life in many years? Sometimes the people are like, yeah, we're not going to give. That's just something we don't do. They're the ones that do constantly kind of seem to struggle. And it's not that they're not hard workers. It's just that their work doesn't really produce what they really were hoping. But the Lord says, man, test me on this. And so when you do, the Lord says, I'll take care of you. I'll reward you. And this is what you're supposed to put to test. The Lord will open the window of heaven. Then there's another phrase here that's interesting. He's not only going to reward you, but number two, he'll rebuke the devourer. Who's the devourer? Satan. Did you know that the devil is a devourer and he wants to make your money not go as far as it should? Do you ever get a sense that your money's being devoured? Have you ever felt like your money is, where does it go? Like you get a raise and you're like, oh man, we're going to be in the money now. I got a raise. And then you kind of do the math and somehow your raise just kind of disappears. And you're like, I thought I got a raise. Where's the extra? And you're like, oh, it's in my gas tank now. That's the devourer. That's the normal operation of finances in sort of a godless context. But the Lord says, I will rebuke the devourer for your sake. If you test me on this in the area of giving, then the third thing, he will not destroy the fruit of your ground. I'll put it this way. He will revive your land. He says, man, listen, the ground, the fruit will not be destroyed. Neither shall your vine cast her fruit before the time in the field. You say, what does that have to do with anything? Well, that would be the representation of their vocation of that day. They were farmers. They had vineyards, and they were at the mercy of God for rain and for good weather, that the fruit wouldn't over-ripen too quickly and fall to the ground. And they were kind of at the mercy. And the Lord says, listen, if you give faithfully to me, I'll take care of the part that's out of your sphere of influence. I'll take care of the part of your income, your vocation that could be catastrophe. I'll take care of it and make sure it's fruitful and a blessing. Have you ever felt like your job, your occupation is fruitless? You work hard, but you don't feel like you get the reward that's due. Could it be linked to this issue? The Lord says, I will rebuke the devourer and I will revive your land and make your land prosperous, speaking of your vocation. And then with all that, the implication, your relationship with the Lord will be in the right place. Return to me, the Lord says, and I will return to you. Well, how do we return to you? In your tithe and offering of your giving. You know, where your treasure is, that's where your heart's going to be. And put me to the test on this one, and I'll bless your socks off. And true, the law of tithing is Old Testament, but I believe the principle of giving and being a generous giver is something that's very much biblical and sound. So it's not a got to. Nobody's cracking the whip. And that's not my job. My job is to say, here's what the Bible says. And then your job is to say, Lord, what should I do with that? How should I respond to the idea of giving? And I would just say, you should seek the Lord on that. But for me, I'm just going to say for me, and this is, I'm not going to die on this battlefield, but for me and Deb and my family, we found tithing is one of the greatest get-tos we get to do. And I find real rejoicing. I never regret giving because I've just seen how the Lord is just so faithful. Like old Billy said, you can't outgive God. It's so true. We've seen that proven for decades now. The Lord has been so faithful. And I know tons of you in this room can say a big amen to that because you know it's true. Amen?
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0: Lord, we are thankful for your provision. You have been good to us, and we do have luxury. Lord, we live large here in the United States. And yet, I also know, Lord, that sometimes the most wealthy can oftentimes be the most grouchy and sad and feeling empty. Lord, I pray that we would know how to use our resources, to use them as an act of worship, as an act of obedience. Lord, help us to be a church that is big-hearted and giving, Lord. And Lord, we're just so thankful for your provision. And I'm thankful that you don't depend on any one person to try to give. Lord, we depend on you, the owner of cattle on Thousand Hills. And you are the one who provides all of our needs according to your riches in glory. So we pray blessing on your church, Lord. Speak to us. May we be obedient to your word. So we pray this knowing you've heard our prayer now. In Jesus' name, amen.
1: Amen. Pastor Brett Metter, closing our time on today's word. Well, next time, we'll look at another verse-by-verse study from the book of Malachi. Today's Word with Pastor Brett Metter is an outreach of Athey Creek Church in West Lynn, Oregon.
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3: Pressure moving in to our north end. That'll bring us a really good chance of showers and thunderstorms through the day. Upper 50s and windy. Some scattered showers overnight and low 40s, and then clouds in the morning on Sunday. But we get a sunny afternoon. We're headed for the mid 60s. Nice on Monday. I'm meteorologist Steve Hamilton on KPDQ.
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2: You cannot have unity when there's pride. You can't have unity where there's division. The Bible makes it very clear that all of our arguments, wars, and divisions come from the desire of self-promotion. That's pride.
1: 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I'm David Jay, thanking you for joining us today as we listen, learn, and are challenged by God's Word, the Bible. What do you do when heaven feels silent? When you've prayed, believed, even begged, and still nothing changes? When the person you love isn't healed? When the worst actually happens? When it feels like evil is winning? Where is God in all of that? This May, Pastor Jack Hibbs' featured resource is Why Doesn't God Answer My Prayers by Erwin Lutzer. 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Now, Peter was a disciple of Christ, of course, who later on became the leader of the first church. Throughout his ministry, Peter lovingly cared for others and faithfully pursued his passion to spread the gospel to those around him. Peter understood the power of God's love, and he set an example for all true believers to live by. Now, as we head into the final section of chapter 5, we'll find Peter challenging the young people to submit under the authority of their elders. As Christians, taking a walk on the wild side begins with a willingness to follow. Being great in the kingdom of God is contrary to the way the world thinks. It requires humility, service, and forgetting about ourselves to focus on others, and not so much as to what we can get out of it. How we conduct ourselves really matters to God. So today, Pastor Jack tells us that there's great power in godly humility. All of us being submissive to one another brings us to a place of biblical confidence, a mutual exchange of oneness, knowing that it's not our doing, but God's doing. It's to God's will that we yield ourselves for each other's benefit. And now, in his message called Take a Walk on the Wild Side, Part 1, here's pastor and Bible teacher Jack Hibbs.
2: And studying for this, I tell you, it was kind of disgusting, because at some point we'll talk about pride and humility, and you want to think that you're a humble person, but then the moment somebody comes up, what if somebody came up to you right now? What if somebody came up to Mike and said, Mike, that was a great devotion you gave. That was amazing. And if Mike goes like this, oh, you know what? I really blew it. Praise the Lord. In that, there's a false humility. Spurgeon points out that level of false humility is a grossest manifestation of pride. For somebody to say, oh, you know, downplaying, what are we really saying as a believer? We're saying, I was serving the Lord. I had his word open. I was giving the word of God, and people were blessed. And isn't it amazing that God uses people? Isn't it amazing, friend? Mike's response should have been, isn't it awesome that God uses people? Amen. Not this false humility, like, oh, really? Did it bless you? I wasn't sure. And all this. It's like, oh, shut up about that. But we're guilty of that. We all get all, you know, kind of a little bashful. That's pride. It's false humility. If you do something and it blesses somebody, tell them, isn't God awesome? God's great. We don't have to get into this little banter with emotions. And young people are prone to that, to where we don't need anybody helping us. But then when older people are often complimented or somehow recognized for what's been done, they don't give God the glory. I'm not going to mention a name. It was on a certain famous worldwide Christian television program. But when this preacher was getting ready to come on the air, he said, I want you to buy this teaching that I did in the land of Israel. It was, I'm not kidding, it was the best teaching I've ever done, and you're going to want to get a copy of it. And the guy, then the voice comes on, if you'd like to receive so-and-so's teaching on humility, call us at 1-800. I'm not kidding. Lisa and I watched it and went, what? He's talking about how great his message was, and it was on humility. But he was putting himself up. There's a way for you and I to respond. There's a pattern of giving God the glory and telling people, man, isn't it amazing? God can use anybody. Hallelujah. Praise God. And move on from there. And the young people need to see this. And the old people need to do it. There's a beautiful picture that can be painted. But there's great power, believe it or not, in biblical or godly humility. God will honor it. He'll do that. The second thing we see in verse 5 is that we need to follow, in the sense, at being one. So listen, there's a divine pattern to follow, and there's a oneness to pursue as believers. He says, yes, and all of you be submissive to one another. This is an amazing thing, because write it in your notes. The word be submissive, it's not a human character trait of submission we're talking about. In other words, it's not a human sourced humility. It's a humility that is, technically the word means gifted by God. So what do you mean by that? It does not mean to determine now to be humble for the rest of your life. That's not what it means. And I love the honesty of the Bible, because that would be impossible. I'm going to now determine to be the humblest person. It's like the, it's kind of funny, because Moses wrote the first five books of the Bible. And in one of those statements of his, it says, and Moses was the most humble man on the face of the earth. Who wrote that? Moses did. Interesting. Anyway, moving on. Here's the thing. Is that what we are to be understanding is that it's not an effort by human means. You don't put up notes around your house saying, be humble. No, you come on over here and you say, Lord, I have discovered that in my wretched heart, remember what Jeremiah says? Our hearts are desperately wicked, right? Who can know them? We can't. So Lord, I recognize my heart is wicked and I need your help. I see what your Bible says about humility. And God, I don't have that. And so I'm asking you, Lord, to put your humility in me. And this is the meaning of the word. It is a God-imparted, a God-gifted humility. You're not going to get an app. It's not going to be downloaded. You can't go to a course. You can't put on any kind of a reminder. It's a God-given humility. And this is what it looks like. It's a God-given humility that brings you to the place, listen, everyone, it brings you to the place of understanding the proper position of who you and I are and who he is. It is having a healthy understanding that we are in this place as redeemed, lost souls, redeemed by the blood of the Lamb. We have been saved. We've been washed of our sins. He died on the cross and rose again for our sins and our justification. And it's all to him we owe. And so this truth causes us, watch, it causes us to stand up straight, not in arrogance, but in biblical godly confidence. And you should know this. I'll prove it to you, and I'm getting a little bit ahead of my notes, but I'm excited right now about this. Listen, Jeremiah, Elijah, John the Baptist, David, do you think they tiptoed in a false human humility about their ministries? When God gave them something to say, did they say, the Lord says that you're all going to fry and you've disobeyed him, and boy, is he upset, and so I'm just kind of suggesting to you all No, these were normal human men and women just like us. And what they did was they delivered God's word in all of its totality and power because they were yielded understanding. Listen, he's God, I'm not. He's in control, I'm not in control. He wants to say something, and here it is. It's not my word. Isaiah knew it was not his word. Paul knew it was not his word. But when we give his word, we can stand straight up. It's not arrogance. We can speak with confidence and conviction because it's not our words. Amen. Does that make sense? Yes. This is a gifted humility that God gives. We can stay on pattern and it creates a oneness. Be submissive one to another. Isn't this a beautiful picture? It's the old and the young. It's the male, it's the female. It's the entire dynamic of church, submissive to one another. What does this look like? It simply means yielding to the other's, now listen, yielding to the other's benefit. In other words, I would say to you, how can I serve you? I'm going to pick on Ron. How can I serve you? Ron would turn right around and say, no, Jack, how can I serve you? Oh, no. How can I? You know those two little chipmunks in the cartoon? After you. No, after you. No, after, it's kind of like that. It's, how can I serve you? And so after you go through that, after you break the ice, hey, brother, let's just stop saying it and let's just do it. And then, listen, you get up and you start living life and you benefit the other one. Boy, this could really go down big in a marriage. Christian marriage? Well, you know what? I'm all bent out of shape because she doesn't give me what I want. Well, are you giving her what she wants? Well, why should I do that? I'm the man. Oh, boy, here we go. Because you are the man, you should be giving it to her. Well, she wants me to wash her car and put a rose on the dashboard every Saturday morning. Do it. Do it for a lot of reasons. Do it. Jesus would do it. Doesn't he do that to the church in all kinds of ways? Imagine, look at the things that he does for you and I. So I don't know if I like that. Listen, Jesus said, nobody. And Paul echoed it, nobody. You love, listen, if you love yourself, love your wife. Why? Because it would be good for you. It works that way. It's that mutual exchange of oneness. This church, your marriage, singles, hanging out with each other, goofing off, there should be this tangible service-mindedness toward one another. And when the world out there, they're not dumb. They're just out of control, but they're not dumb. When they see that kind of stuff going on, it's attractive to them. Look at that. You know what? You guys know I've had 2 weeks where I have not been in the pulpit. 2 weeks. And that was not by design. It just happened that way. But you know what I got to do? I mean, I was here. I didn't go anywhere. I got to hear from two guest speakers say, look, I don't know if you hear this, Pastor Jack, a lot, but I've not been to a more loving church in my life. Do you understand? I see the genius in it now that I was out of the pulpit and they were here, strangers, so to speak, to say to me, both of them said, in fact, one of them said, if I were closer, I would be attending this church. You know what that does to me? That's the best thing that I can hear because it's all about you doing all about the other person. And that's the power of God's word at work. That's the church. There's a oneness about it, this submission. Write these verses down if you would. They're exciting. They're beautiful verses. By the way, if you have decisions to make, you're going to want to write these down. You have any things coming up? Are you and the husband or the wife kind of not sure about something? Write these down. These are go-tos. Amos 3:3. How can two walk together unless they're in agreement? Isn't that a great word? How can two walk together unless they agree? You pray, you come together, and you exalt. Listen, how is this going to exalt Jesus? Is this what the Lord wants of us? And not just human wisdom. Nehemiah 4:6. Nehemiah 4:6. So we built the wall, and the entire wall was joined together up to half its height, for the people had a mind to work. We should send it to Congress. That's a great verse. Nehemiah said, we all had a mind to build the wall. The point is that they had a mine. They had one mine to build. It doesn't matter if it's the wall. It could have been the street of Nehemiah's day, because Nehemiah rebuilt the street as well. It's the mine to come together. We just celebrated our nation's birthday. And what was the big coalescing movement that brought forth the Constitution? It was a prayer meeting. They all admitted that they couldn't come to an agreement. They all had their differences. They were arguing back and forth. And then finally, a prayer meeting was called, and they prayed. And then they were able to reassemble on the very same day, and the Constitution was born. They said after that, they had tremendous clarity, and they wrote it out. Isn't that amazing? Why? Because God was consulted. They came together in agreement.
3: 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And now, let's get back to today's message. 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
2: Acts 4, verse 32. Acts 4, 32. Now, the multitude of those who believed were of one heart and one soul, or suke, the word mind. One heart, one mind. Isn't that great? I love that. Which leads to a verse that you probably already had pop into your mind. It's Psalm 133:1. Behold, how good and how pleasant it is, what? That the brethren dwell together in unity. When we're, listen, you cannot have unity when there's pride. You can't have unity where there's division. The Bible makes it very clear that all of our arguments, wars, and divisions come from the desire of self-promotion. That's pride. Boy, I tell you, it's not in my notes, but go ahead and look at it later. You want to see some amazing manifestations of gross pride? In fact, it's the father. The father of pride is the father of lies, and he's also the one who committed the first sin. You know what I'm talking about? Don't think Adam and Eve committed the first sin. That was not the first sin. Read Isaiah chapter 14 and read Ezekiel 28. It will blow your mind. You and I call him the devil or Satan. That was not his name. His name was Lucifer, which means star of the morning. And you read those chapters, and did you know that it appears that when you read that, when Lucifer moves his body, when Lucifer moves, it appears that sound or music comes out of his body. It says that is that there's timbrels. The word is timbrels in his hands. Did you know that? That when Satan moves his hands, it's a musical sound to it? Ezekiel 28 and Isaiah chapter 14. The Bible says that he was the most beautifully created angel of all of God's creation. The Bible says that up until the day that you saw your own beauty, pride arose in you and you fell. Isn't that interesting? Lucifer saw how beautiful he was. Ooh, man, what did he do? Flap his wings, kind of like, what did he do? Play a song? I don't know. He basically said, wow, I'm something. And the Bible says that was his fall right then and there. Boom. The day that pride was found in you. And then it tells you that he declared, I will be like God. And he states the famous five I will statements of Satan. I will be like God. I will have my own throne. All others will worship me. It's me. He was the first megalomaniac. The world revolves around me. Didn't he come to Jesus and say in the time of temptation, just bow down and worship me and I'll give you the kingdoms of the world? You know what's freaky about that? Jesus never once corrected Lucifer on that temptation. Doesn't the Bible say that he is the God, the little g, that is, of this world? Wow. Lucifer. He traffics in pride. And humility and pride cannot coexist. There's a battle with that. Thirdly, look at verse 5, that you and I, we need to begin to entertain this willingness to follow, even in the area of maintaining unity. Church family, I don't know how far we'll go. This might be as far as we can go on this particular statement, because this is a toughie, people. We need to follow to maintain unity. It says that we're to be clothed with humility. Clothed with it. Clothed. The word clothed means to put on the garment of. It means, listen, it's a very interesting word because this word and this word alone means to put on the garment and to tie a knot. And it's interesting when you do a word study in this. I don't know if you care about this or not, but I'm going to tell you anyway. The night that Jesus got up to wash the feet of the disciples, do you remember in the upper room? It says that he took off his outer garment, right? And he would have had his underrobe or his undercovering on, which means he would have pulled up this, for our modern day, let's just say like a slip. You know, like a women have a skirt and there's a slip, right? Do I have this right? So imagine the skirt is off, his outer garment's off, but for argument's sake, the slip, he pulls it up and he ties it in a knot on the side. Why? So it stays out of the way, so he can minister to the disciples in washing their feet without interruption. Isn't it amazing? So the word means to pull up and to tie the knot. It means that what you're doing, you are completely committed to doing. You're serious about what you're about to do, and nothing's going to stop you from doing it. Now this looks more brilliant to us. To be pulling up the garment, tying it in a knot of humility. To do it this way. Isaiah chapter 61 verse 3 says, to console those who mourn in Zion and to give them beauty for ashes, the oil of joy for mourning. Here it is. The garment of praise for the spirit of heaviness. I want to focus on that last statement. The garment of praise for the spirit of heaviness. The garment, same word, but this is in the Hebrew. Pull up the clothing because you're going to get serious about this. You're going to tie it in the knot so it stays out of the way. And you are going to praise rather than wear the garment of heaviness. I had a young man come into my office last week and he's been down. He's been depressed. And so he was asked to meet with me. And I just said, how are you doing? Not good. All these horrible things. And look, his shoulders were down. His shoulders were forward. He's just looking down. He would sometimes look up and he's just... And I said, well, tell me about your day. When you get up in the morning, what do you do? And to abbreviate our time before you, it was, I think about this, I think about this, I think about this, I think about this. And it was all about things about himself. Which everything he was saying, you could tell he was feeling heavier. Garment of heaviness. You know, that's a rough way to live when you wake up in the morning and you only see you in the mirror. Rather than seeing the person that God wants to use today. And so when you get up, especially young people, they were not designed to think about themselves. They've got vitality. They've got energy. They've got strength. Man, don't you wish you had that? But I was listening and listening and listening. And then I just told him, I said, you know what? Listen, I want you to take my phone number. I want you to stay in touch with me. Here's the deal. Would you mind if I've got something going on in life? Because you have nothing to do. He had nothing to do. I said, can I call you up? Or maybe you can go with me somewhere. Well, why am I saying this? Because he needs a purpose. And if he saw, for example, if I went down the street and we saw some homeless people and we're gonna help them, I got news for you. For at least an hour, he's going to forget about himself. And you know what he's going to do? I can tell you right now. He's going to laugh. He's going to smile. The longer he forgets about himself, the more happy he becomes. Joy begins to creep in because what will inevitably happen is God is going to do something. When God does something, it brings you joy, not happiness. It brings you joy. Big difference. And he'll see something and it's this. Oh my goodness. This is a God thing. I was that guy, and then there's this thing, and then I told him this, and this, and that. That's a good thing. You know what happens? You wind up getting possessed by the Holy Spirit and His joy. You wind up, listen, forgetting about yourself and seeing God move.
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8: This is John MacArthur welcoming you to Portraits of Grace. James 1:17 says that every good and perfect thing bestowed and every perfect gift is from God. He is the giver of all good things, and we are to receive them all with gratitude. The great Puritan writer Thomas Watson said, and I quote, "If all be a gift, see the odious ingratitude of men who sin against the giver. God feeds them, and they fight against him. He gives them bread, and they give him affronts. How unworthy is this? How ungratefully do sinners deal with God? They not only forget his mercies, but abuse them," end quote. Don't fall into the sin of ingratitude or taking God's provisions for granted. Receive them all with a thankful heart. This is John MacArthur, hoping you'll join me again for Portraits of Grace.
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1: The Gospel of Matthew was written for the religious man, and Mark was written for the strong man. But to whom did Luke and John write? Who were they trying to reach? Well, stay with us and find out.

0: You're listening to the Through the Bible Question and Answer Program, a ministry of the Through the Bible Radio Network with our Bible teacher, Dr. J. Vernon McGee. During the last three programs, Dr. McGee has been dealing with the question, why four Gospels? Today, he'll finish this four-part series. But before we do that, let's hear from a listener in Conroe, Texas. He writes, there is a notation to Mark chapter 16, verses 9 through 20, which says that the most reliable early manuscripts omit this passage. If this is true, why is it in the Bible, and should we accept it as canon of Scripture?
1: Well, the question is then, how did these verses get into the canon of Scripture? That is really the question that I've wrestled with, and I've come to the conclusion in my own thinking, and as I've read about the evidence pro and con of whether they should be in the Scripture, first of all, let me say that some of the older manuscripts that have been found since the King James was translated have now been discovered to be inferior to the ones that were used in the King James, the Textus Receptus. And as a result, that would mean that many of these questionable scriptures belong in the canon of Scripture. I personally take the position that they do, although I always call attention when I get to them. That's just to let anyone listening in who knows about the fact they're questionable to understand that I'm aware of the fact, but that I do treat them as Scripture. And I do believe that we ought not to build any great doctrine or system of theology on questionable passages of Scripture. I think that it would be better to not do that. In fact, I feel that we ought not to base any great doctrine or system on just one verse of Scripture. That's, of course, what many of the cults have done, and other systems of theology have done that. And that is not a sound hermeneutical approach to the Word of God. Now, may I say that the way that I think that they got into the canon of Scripture is that they probably were there in the beginning. And some scribe, in making a later manuscript, had a reason for taking them out. Now, I feel like that the last part of this 16th chapter of Mark was

0: a spiritual stethoscope down upon that baby at Bethlehem. And he is the one to declare that he's virgin born. Read Dr. Luke's account of how he goes into detail concerning the virgin birth, how it came to pass. And believe me, he's the man that is in a position to make the right kind of a statement. Now, Luke had another purpose in view when he wrote his gospel. He presents the perfect divine Son of God. Now, in the Gospel of Matthew, he's the Messiah who fulfills all the prophecies of the Old Testament. He's the King. And as you go through the Gospel of Matthew, you think of the words that King Lear uttered according to Shakespeare, a king, every inch a king. He's a king in Matthew. And then in the Gospel of Mark, well, he's the mighty conqueror. He's the virile ruler of this universe. He is the one with power. But now here in the Gospel of Luke, he's our great high priest, touched with the feeling of our infirmities. And today he can extend help and mercy and love to any other human being because he went through it all down here over 1,900 years ago. And I want to tell you, friends, the record that we have of the virgin birth of the Lord Jesus Christ given in Dr. Luke's account, very candidly, I have more confidence in him than I do in a great many of the theologians today that pretend to know so much about a virgin birth. But actually, I don't think they know anything about the virgin birth. It's Dr. Luke who presents it. Dr. Luke says he's the Savior for all men. For unto you is born this day in the city of David a Savior, who is Christ the Lord. He was born of a woman. Paul wrote that, and Dr. Luke shows how it came to pass. He shows even that Mary had some doubts at the beginning. She says, how can these things be, seeing I know not a man? The angel explained how it was to take place. It's Dr. Luke, therefore, that gives us the virgin birth. Now, the Greek was looking for a perfect man. That's the reason their art and their literature, their philosophy, their architecture is always moving toward perfection. They were tempting to attain it, but they never did. Even their gods were quarreling. You have in the Greek world an idea that there was perfection out there. Luke writes for the thinking man, and he says, here he is. He is a Savior. And if you're a thinking man, you need a Savior. And so Dr. Luke's gospel has the longest account of the virgin birth, and it was written by a doctor. Therefore, it's very important because he's presenting him as the perfect man. How could he be a perfect man and be born of a sinner? Well, he was not. His father was not a sinner. And that is something that we need to keep in mind in these days in which we live. And Dr. Luke comes near explaining the virgin birth, of course, than anyone else. Now, I must get to the fourth gospel, the Gospel of John. Now, it's generally assumed that the Gospel of John is easy to understand. Often you hear the cliche, the Gospel of John is a simple gospel. And the simplicity of the language has deceived a great many folk. It's written in monosyllabic and disyllabic words. Let me lift out a couple of verses to illustrate. Notice how simple these words are. He came unto his own, and his own received him not. But as many as received him, to them gave he power to become the children of God, even of them that believe on his name. Now, we have no problem with the words themselves, but actually we're dealing there with the most profound gospel. Take an expression like this. It's found in John 14:20. Ye in me and I in you. Seven words, one conjunction, two prepositions, and four pronouns. You put these words together, ye and me and I and you. Neither the most profound theologian nor the greatest philosopher has ever been able to probe the depths of their meaning. Ye and me, we know, means salvation. And I and you, that means sanctification. But beyond that, none of us can go very far. We think sometimes because we know the meaning of words that we know what is being said. The words are simple, but the meaning is deep. Let me assure you that. Jerome said of John's gospel, John excels in the depths of divine mysteries, and no truer statement was ever made. Dr. A.T. Pearson put it like this, it touches the heart of Christ. Now, though it's assumed that John is the simple gospel, it's not always assumed that the Apostle John is the author of it. The Bauer-Tübingen school in Germany years ago began an attack upon the Gospel of John. And this has been a place where the liberal has really had a field day. This began way back in the days when I was a student in seminary. I had a course on the authorship of the Gospel of John. We studied it in Greek and we studied it in English. And the professor finally concluded the course by saying he thought John was the author. And we had a fellow in the class, he was quite a wag. He shuffled his feet when he was ready to make a remark, and we knew something was coming when we'd finished and the professor had made that remark. He says, well, I believe John wrote it before I started this class, and I believe it now, so I've just wasted a semester. Well, in one sense, he had. But we at least found out that there were some very good arguments for the authorship of the Gospel of John. Therefore, that has been debated a great deal. Now, one of the reasons it was felt that John might not be the author was because Papias was thought to have never mentioned the authorship of John. But Professor Tischendorf, the German who found the Codex Sinaiticus, which is probably our best manuscript of the Old Testament, by the way, that was found down at St. Catherine's Monastery in the Sinaitic Peninsula. He was working in the Vatican Library when he came upon an old manuscript that has a quotation from Papias in which it was clear that John was the author of this gospel. Now, I personally wouldn't want any better authority than that, but there's other authorities. Clement of Alexandria, who lived about A.D. 200, makes the statement that John was persuaded by friends and also moved by the Spirit of God to write a spiritual gospel. And I believe that the gospel of John is that spiritual gospel. There's not a shadow of doubt in my mind that John wrote it. And also, I believe that John wrote it around 100 A.D. I think it probably could have been one of the last books of the Bible that was written. What is the purpose of the Gospel of John? Well, accordingly, when we come to the Gospel of John, we find that he does not take us to Bethlehem because he wants you and me to grow as believers. And so many people at Christmas time spend time singing Christmas carols, and some of them actually are not Christmas carols. Joy to the World refers to the second coming of Christ, but we all sing it at Christmas time, and we just keep on singing it year after year, and we never grow. And John wants us to grow. Now, why didn't he give us an account of the virgin birth? Well, I have news for you. He did give us an account of the virgin birth. John won't take us to Bethlehem because he wants you and me to grow and become mature believers. John takes us down the silent corridors of eternity, through the vast emptiness of space, to a beginning that's not a beginning at all. Now, will you listen to this? John 1:1, in the beginning was the Word. Now, some say that the world came into being 3 billion years ago I think they're pikas. It could have come into being billions and trillions and squillions of years ago. But no matter how far back in eternity you go, it's in the beginning was the Word. In other words, he was past tense, and that's imperfect, and that in Greek means continued action, and it means you can go back trillions of years, squillions of years in the past, and Jesus will come out of eternity to meet you. And at that time, he's already the Ancient of Days. So you can't go back to him from everlasting to everlasting. Thou art God. That's who we're talking about here. And in the beginning was the Word, and the Word was with God, and the Word was God. Now, notice something else. All things were made by him. Now, whenever that took place, whether it's billions of years ago or whether it was just a few thousand years ago, I don't know. All things were made by him. And without him was not anything made that was made. He is the one that made them. And John, in the 14th verse, says this, "And the Word was made flesh and dwelt among us." The Greek philosophers and the Greek mind for which Luke wrote would stop right there and say, "We're through with you. We can't follow you." But John was not writing for them, and he goes even farther than that. He says, "No man hath seen God at any time. The only begotten Son, which is in the bosom of the Father, he hath declared him." The word declare means to exegete. He let him out in the open for men to see. Now, what is it he's saying here? The Word was made flesh. Now, I'm going to change that, and I'm going to change it for accuracy's sake. "And the Word was born flesh and pitched his tent," that is, this tabernacle of flesh, "pitched his tabernacle here among us. And he was tempted in all points, like as we are, sin apart, came down here among us. And when he walked through Samaria, that woman at the well said to him, 'How is it thou, being a Jew, askest drink of me, a woman of Samaria?'" He was a human being that walked on this earth. How did he come to this earth? He was born flesh. That's the virgin birth, my friend. And John gives you it in exalted terms here. And then goes on to say that when the Word was made flesh, why, he walked among us. And no man, he says, hath seen God at any time. The only begotten Son, who is in the bosom of the Father, he hath declared him. In other words, he's led him out in the open, and if you are to know God, my friend, you will have to know the Lord Jesus Christ, because he is God manifest in the flesh. Now, the Gospel of John, therefore, is for those who already believe. When you come to chapters 13 through 17, you can write a sign over it, "For believers only." And you could put under that, "All others stay out." I don't think that section was ever meant for an unbeliever. Jesus took his own into the upper room, and he revealed to them things that enable them to grow. And no other gospel writer gives us that. Why? Because they're the evangelists who are presenting Christ as the Savior of the world. But doesn't John do that? Yes, he does. But he is writing primarily for the growth of believers. And now will you notice something? Out yonder in that mysterious Orient, there were multitudes of people. And when I say Orientals, the Egyptians, the Babylonians, the Persians, the uncounted millions in India and in China, even to this good day, we know so little about that area of the world. What about Tibet and Outer Mongolia? It's still a mysterious East. We do know that there is fabulous wealth there, and there is abject poverty, and there is a cry. Still the mysterious ease, the wretched man. And the Gospel of John is written to meet the need of those folks. May I say to you, that's the reason we have four gospel, to reach out and touch every area of the world, not just races, but every type of thinking of mankind, the religious man, the intellectual man, the man that is after power. Then those multitudes out there today in the Orient, the Lord Jesus is reaching out for them. And friends, that's the reason that we have four Gospels, and three of them give us the virgin birth, and one of them didn't need to give us the virgin birth. I hope you believe in the virgin birth today. If you're a Christian, you couldn't deny it.
1: Well, we hope you've enjoyed this four-part series on Why Four Gospels. An expanded version of this issue is available in a booklet by the same title. 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
1: 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Coming up next, we join Pastor Greg Laurie. 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
2: We're pressure moving into our north end. That'll bring us a really good chance of showers and thunderstorms through the day. Upper 50s and windy, some scattered showers overnight, and low 40s, and then clouds in the morning on Sunday. But we get a sunny afternoon. We're headed for the mid-60s. Nice on Monday. I'm meteorologist Steve Hamilton on KPDQ.
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8: 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If you're facing a crisis, read Psalm 46. If you're facing temptation in your life, read James 1. If you're worried or concerned about finances, read Matthew chapter 6. 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

0: Well, thank you so much for joining us here at 10 o'clock on your Saturday morning as we have a message from Pastor Greg Laurie. It's a new beginning weekend on True Talk 800.
1: Lord, why? Why is this happening to me?
2: When crisis or challenge hits, our lives are full of uncertainty. Pastor Greg Laurie says, don't let what we're uncertain about affect what we're certain about.
1: You know, life is full of questions. And even after we become Christians, we still have questions. I can be honest with you and say, I have questions for God. But one day, all of my questions are going to be answered, and yours are going to be too. Isn't that great to know?

0: More than 80% of Generation Z kids say they're stressed out. 4 out of 5. 1 in 3 adults lose sleep over their finances. And nearly 3/4 fear the future. Is that the way God wants us to live? Today on A New Beginning, Pastor Greg Laurie brings us a biblical antidote for the anxiety that grips our hearts. We'll follow the example of a reluctant warrior in the Old Testament and see how the same God that gave him courage can give us courage.
1: I want to look at what Jesus has to say to the person who is afraid. And that person might be you. You might come here to church today filled with fear or anxiety. And this is a story of a man who was afraid, and Jesus came to him. This man's name was Gideon. And Gideon was hiding from his enemy, the Midianites. And in his encounter with Christ, his life was changed. He went from being fearful to being faithful, from hiding to fighting, from panic to purpose. And man, you want to talk about things being upside down. Against the backdrop of Gideon's life, we have the book of Judges that introduces us to him. And in Judges 17:6, it says that in those days, Israel had no king, and whatever seemed right in the eyes of the people, they did. Everyone did what seemed right in their own eyes. If we were to put that in the 60s vernacular, we would say everyone was doing their own thing. And that's really true of our culture today. Everyone is doing what is right in their own eyes. So God raised up 13 judges to judge his people through these difficult times. And Israel was going from bad to worse. And when you contrast the book of Joshua, which that's a book of conquest, Judges is a book of defeat. Joshua is about the adventures and exploits of Israel as he obeyed God and entered into the promised land, while Judges is a book of unbelief and disobedience. And so everyone's doing what they want to do. And what happens? Jesus shows up. Jesus always shows up. No matter what you're going through, he will show up in your life. When things are going great and when things are not going so great. I think it's important for us to call on the Lord in the time of trouble. But it's also important for us to give thanks to him when he's gotten us through the time of trouble. I like what it says in James 5:13. If anyone is among you is in trouble, let him pray. Is anyone happy? Let him sing songs of praise. So probably right now, you're either in trouble or things are going reasonably well. If you're in trouble, pray. Absolutely pray. But if things are going well, just remember to give God thanks for that. So it's around 1256 BC, and Israel is reaping the consequences of bad decisions they made earlier. They were to drive out the inhabitants of the land. They were to destroy them, but they half did the job. And the Midianites were left and they grew stronger. And now as time has passed, the Midianites are dominating, even terrorizing the people of Israel. You know, it can happen in our own lives too. We'll deal with a certain problem in our life, but we won't deal with it completely, like a tree. You know how trees sometimes start tearing things apart as the roots spread through your yard? So you got to remove that tree. But you can't just chop the tree down. You got to take the roots out too. You got to take the stump out as well. Otherwise, it will come back again with a vengeance. And that's what Israel was facing, as things they should have dealt with earlier were now coming back to haunt them. But the Lord shows up and he brings deliverance to them through a man named Gideon, because Jesus meets fearful people where they are. So we're introduced to Gideon in Judges chapter 6, starting in verse 11. Read along with me. The angel of the Lord came and sat beneath the great tree at Ophrah, which belonged to Oprah Winfrey. No, I threw that in because you were thinking it. Of the clan of Abiezer. Gideon, the son of Joash, was threshing wheat at the bottom of a wine press to hide the grain from the Midianites. The angel of the Lord appeared to him and said, "Mighty hero, the Lord is with you." Kind of a funny scene. Here's a guy hiding from his enemies, hoping they don't see him. And an angel shows up and says, "Mighty hero, The Lord is with you. He's probably looking like, he's talking to someone else. What, you talking to me? Me, a mighty hero? The Lord is with you. And then Gideon says, well, if the Lord is with us, why has all of this happened to us? And where are all the miracles our ancestors told us about? Didn't they say the Lord brought us out of Egypt and now the Lord has abandoned us and handed us over to the Midianites? And the Lord said to him, go with the strength you have to rescue Israel from the Midianites. I am sending you. We'll stop there. What a powerful text that is. Heard the story of a mother that was reading Bible stories to her little girl. And as she heard the great stories of the heroes of the Bible, Moses, Joshua, Daniel, Esther, and others, she said, Mommy, it seems like God was more exciting back then. You know, and you might wonder, well, why can't I see something like I see in the Bible? You know, you hear things that have happened in the past. Oh, the Jesus Revolution. I hear about that. Why can't we have that in our generation? And maybe we're starting to have that right now because God is certainly at work. Or you might say, well, God's working in that person's life. Why isn't he working in my life in the same way? God healed that girl. God provided for that guy. The Lord got this other person out of that crisis. But I'm still sick and I still need his provision and I'm still facing a crisis. And that's what Gideon was saying. Lord, why? Why is this happening to me? It's interesting. You know, life is full of questions. And even after we become Christians, we still have questions. I can be honest with you and say, I have questions for God. Unanswered questions. But I've learned in life that I cannot live on explanations, but rather on the promises of God. But one day, all of my questions are going to be answered, and yours are going to be too, when we stand before God. And 1 Corinthians 13 says, right now we see things imperfectly, like puzzling reflections in a mirror, but then we will see everything with perfect clarity. All I know now is partial and incomplete, but then I will know everything completely as I am known by God. Isn't that great to know? So Gideon says, why? And God responds with who? As in, you got the wrong question, buddy. Don't be asking why. Be asking, who should I turn to? So Gideon says, why is this happening? God says, I am with you. I'm with you. That's the answer I'm giving to you. You are not alone in what you are facing. And Christ appears to him. Now remember, we're calling these Christophanies. That's a theological term for an appearance of Jesus in the Old Testament. The first Christophany we looked at together was in the book of Genesis when Abraham offered his son Isaac in obedience to the Lord, and the angel of the Lord appeared, who was none other than Jesus Christ. Then we looked at Jacob wrestling with an angel, which turned out to be Jesus, because he said afterwards, I've wrestled with God and I've seen God face to face. Then Joshua, who encountered the angel of the Lord, or actually Jesus, before he went into battle against Jericho. And here we are now with Gideon having an encounter with Jesus. You say, well, Greg, you're wrong because the Bible says an angel of the Lord came to him. Well, actually, it says the angel of the Lord came to him. The angel. That's different from an angel. Now, if an angel were to appear right now, it'd be pretty awesome. Angels are magnificent creatures, and they are surrounding the life of the believer, and they are actively involved in our lives. And in fact, the apostle John had an angel appear to him and he bowed down to worship it and he was strictly forbidden to do that by the angel. But this encounter is different because first it's identified as the angel of the Lord and then the narrative shifts and we find Gideon calling him the Lord. And also this angel or the Lord says, I am sending you. So he uses the first person pronoun, assuming divine authority. So it's not an angel, it's Jesus. And Jesus is commissioning Gideon to lead the people of Israel into battle.
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2: Well, Pastor Greg has just taken us to the moment when the Lord had commissioned Gideon for battle. But Gideon isn't quite on board.
1: Gideon's thinking, you got the wrong guy. Are you kidding me? I'm the last guy you should choose to do this. Look at verse 15. But Lord, Gideon replied, how can I rescue Israel? My clan is the weakest in the whole tribe of Manasseh, and I'm least in my entire family. Another translation put it this way, I'm the runt of the litter. So not too long ago, I was thinking about buying a dog. My wife is not in favor of this, and she hates sweeping up after dogs. But I was looking at a possible dog because we have friends in the church. They have a chocolate lab, and it just had a litter. They said, you want to come see the puppies? She said, Kathy said, don't buy a puppy. But I went over, and I'm playing with the puppies, and they're so adorable. And some were black and some were dark brown. And I said, ooh, I like this one. Oh, that one's spoken for. Okay. I like this aggressive one. Now, that one's already been bought. Now, what about this one? That one's already spoken for. Well, what's left? And they show me this one kind of sad little puppy. He would just sit there, sort of fall over. Not really, but he was in the pick of the litter. He was the runt of the litter, literally. Now, I wish I could tell you, but I bought that puppy and he's a wonderful dog. I didn't buy him. I didn't want him. I don't know who ended up with him. But let me just say, even he would be better than any dog with the word oodle in its name. How many of you own some kind of an oodle, a labradoodle? Raise your hand. Get out. No, don't. Okay, now, let me give you my opinion. And it's not a criticism as much as it's an observation. Because I've wondered, what is with these oodles? What's with the labradoodles and all the rest of them? Because they all seem to have the same collective personality. They're very active. They run around a lot. They don't always seem to obey their owners. So I did a little deep dive and why is this happening? I'm not the only one who thinks it. I see the Labrador, very affectionate, loyal dog. Poodle, very intelligent dog. Something weird happens when you put it together. Oh, but Greg, they're hypoallergenic. Duly noted. Still. Anyway, I digress. So, because I know I'm offending people right now, and there's no point in going on. But you probably know I'm right. But Gideon was the runt of the litter. So Gideon says, who am I? And I love the Lord's response. Who am I? Verse 15, the Lord says, that's not the issue. It's who am I? Not who are you? Who cares who you are? Who am I? And I'm going to be with you. And the Lord calls him a mighty hero. Hey, mighty hero, the Lord is with you. I think Gideon felt more like a pathetic zero than a mighty hero. But God doesn't just see you for what you are. He sees you for what you can become. You know, we see a vacillating Simon. God sees a rock-like Peter. We see a hate-filled, persecuting Saul of Tarsus. God sees a powerful Apostle Paul. We see a frightened Gideon. God sees a military leader, and he chooses him. I mean, to call Gideon a mighty hero, that would be like seeing some kid who can't throw a football and saying, hey, Tom Brady, let me ask you a question. Or finding some kid who's failing in class and saying, Einstein, come up here. It's kind of a joke, but it wasn't a joke. God saw him for what he would be. But before public victory, we have to obey God at home. So the Lord says, here's your first test, Gideon. Before you lead the troops into battle, you got to make a stand in your home. So as it turns out, Gideon's father had erected an altar to Baal. The Lord showed Gideon he needs to tear the altar down, which Gideon did. And then the people were so angry, they said, we should execute Gideon. And the funny thing is, this father was really moved by what he did and defended his son and got closer to the Lord as a result. But he took a stand in his own home. And I appreciate that. And I think it's important for us to never give up on our families, but also to remember this: the hardest people to reach with the gospel is your family. You know, and there comes a point where they don't need any more sermons. They need you to live the sermon. But every one of us should do everything we can to point our family to Christ. So if you're a kid living with your parents, be the best Christian kid you can be, especially if they're not believers. Do your chores, be responsible, be respectful. And that's how you can win your parents to Christ. If you're a Christian woman married to a non-Christian man, be a godly, loving woman. That's how you're going to reach them. The Bible even says you can do it without a word by the way that you live. And for a husband, if he is married to a non-Christian woman, he should love her as Christ loves the church. Even as we came to Christ because of his love for us, you can win that lady over in time, God willing. Don't give up on her. But I would like to say a word to men. How many men are there out there? Raise your hand if you're a man. Get up that muscular arm of yours. Men, God has called you to be the spiritual leader in your home. Ladies, you need to do everything you can to support him as the spiritual leader in your home. You should be able to say, guys, along with Joshua, as for me and my house, we will serve the Lord. Men, husbands, fathers, you should be reading the scripture to your children. You should be leading prayer. You should be saying, we're going to go to church now. You say, but what if my kids say, we don't want to go? Say, that's interesting. Get in the car, right? Be a man, be a leader. Set an example. Here's some interesting stats you might consider. A survey was done that found if mother and father attend church regularly, mother and father, 72% of their children will attend regularly when they're young adults. That's pretty good. And chances are your kids, when they're young adults, are going to do the same thing. But it goes on. If only the father attends, 55% will attend church regularly. Sorry, ladies. If only the mother attends regularly, only 15% of the children will attend regularly. These are the stats. I didn't write them. But if neither mother nor father attends regularly, only 6% will remain faithful. You see how important an example is? You see how important that discipline is? So Gideon made a stand in his home. Now it's time to go to battle.

0: Such good counsel for all of us. Pastor Greg Laurie is bringing us practical insights from our study of the commissioning of Gideon today here on A New Beginning. And there's more to come in this message. You know, when it comes to leading our families, it's important to point out how crucial it is that we're following the Lord ourselves. We can't show the way until we go the way. Do you have a personal relationship with Christ? Pastor Greg, if the Lord is speaking to someone right now and they want to come to God to make a change, what would you say to them?
1: What I would say is, he's only a prayer away, which means if you will call upon the name of the Lord right now through prayer, he will hear your prayer and answer your prayer. Listen, if you want Jesus Christ to come into your life, if you want him to forgive you of your sin, if you want to know that you'll go to heaven when you die, just pray this prayer right now after me. Just pray, Lord Jesus, I know that I'm a sinner, but I know that you're the Savior who died on the cross for my sin and rose again from the dead. I turn from my sin now, and I choose to follow you from this moment forward as my Savior and Lord, as my God and my friend. In Jesus' name I pray. Amen.
0: 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Many of our listeners have heard you mention that.
2: Yes.
0: Statistically speaking, you and Kathy had a high probability of divorce yourselves, and yet you've been married over 50 years. Whatever your secret is, you ought to write a book. How's that for a setup, Pastor Greg?
1: That's a good setup. Well, as a matter of fact, Dave, I did write a book. Now, I've written a number of books on marriage over the years, but this is a brand new book, and it's not just about marriage. It's about singleness as well. And the title of the book is, Am I Doing This Right? God's Design for Relationships That Last. This book is built on tried and true biblical principles. Listen, God has given us the user's manual of life. And the Bible tells us what our roles should be as husband and wife. Let me just illustrate. The Bible says, husbands, love your wives. And it also says, wives, see that you respect your husbands. Let's just think about that for a moment. Women need love and men need respect. That's not to say that women don't need respect and men don't need love. But it is to say the Bible specifically tells us as husbands to love our wives. You need to express your love to your wife. You need to verbalize your love to your wife. Last night we had a great meal that my wife made. It was ravioli. She hasn't made that for a long time. And I said, This is really good. Well, she didn't hear me. And at the end of the meal, she said, well, did you like it? I said, yes, I loved it. I said the beginning, oh, I didn't hear you. You know, women need affirmation. They need to be told you love them. They need to be told you find them beautiful. They need that affection. Men, they need respect. Sometimes women will undermine the man, tell him all the things he's doing wrong, tell him the things he isn't getting right. You need to just stop periodically and say to your husband, I love you so much. You're such a good provider. You're such a great husband. Thank you for all that you do. These are simple principles, and there's a lot more like it in this new book, Am I Doing This Right? God's Design for Relationships That Last. Why don't you order a copy? There's no charge, but we're going to give it to you for your gift of any size. And we mean that, by the way. So if you just send a little, you'll get your copy of this book. Some can maybe send a little bit more. Whatever you send will be used to help us continue to bring this radio broadcast to you so we can strengthen your marriage and call people to Christ and teach you how you can be stronger in your faith. So order your copy of Am I Doing This Right? And we'll get it to you as quickly as possible.
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2: 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Coming up next, we have Alan Jackson Ministries. Are you looking for a spiritual getaway like no other? 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
4: I'm Steve O'Dell with Mission Network News. 191 churches in Egypt have received legal status. Dwayne Friesen with Voice of the Martyrs Canada says many Christian leaders have waited years for government approval. The decision comes under Egypt's 2016 law for building and restoring churches and marks the 30th group of churches approved by the legislation committee.
5: There is dramatic difficulty for the Christian community within Egypt, but to see a step towards allowance for the facilities for their weekly worship is a good step, and I hope it grows.
4: Still, the approvals address only a small portion of the need. Tens of thousands of churches are still seeking legal recognition. Pray these changes would lead to greater freedom for Egyptian believers rather than control over church life. Pray also for the endurance of Egyptian believers' faith amid persecution. Next, since 1976, India's Foreign Contribution Regulation Act has put administrative red tape on domestic nonprofit organizations that receive foreign funding. A man we'll call Paul is a pastoral coach supporting work in India. He says the majority Hindu government wants India to become a Hindu Rashtra or state.
6: For that, they have to plug every hole. That means anything which is going to be a hindrance to that vision of establishing a Indurashtra.
4: Thousands of Christian-led organizations have lost their FCRA licenses in recent years. They are now blocked from receiving foreign funding. But Paul says problems also come when organizations refuse to comply. Recently, an evangelical Christian NGO was exposed as part of a financial network that dodged the FCRA system. Paul says Hindu leaders will weaponize the incident. Pray for wisdom for Christians to spread the gospel in a way that honors God. Thank you for listening to Mission Network News, a service of One Way Ministries. We're listener-supported by people like you. 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Look for the links at missionnetworknews.org. I'm Steve O'Day.
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2: Breakthroughs. We need a generational breakthroughs. Or our children and grandchildren are going to lose their freedom. If we remain on the trajectory we are on, they will not know the kind of blessings that we have known. We're bankrupt, physically and morally. We have to change. We can change. We've been given the privilege of changing. God has shown us mercy. See, children aren't yours, folks. They're a sacred trust. They're a sacred trust, and I'm quite confident you will give an account for that.
1: 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That's 855-577-2255. We're so glad you're here to listen. Today's message from Pastor Alan is called Breakthrough, Alone in the Desert.
2: The title for this session is Alone in the Desert, and it's really a companion piece with the previous session. We looked at Zechariah and Elizabeth and the breakthrough God brought to their lives. And I want to continue it in this session, really with the outcome of that. I think there's a hopeful message there, but for just a moment, I've been encouraging you for quite a while now to embrace this little paradigm of watch and listen and think and act. Not just to live your life, but to do it with attentiveness. There's some things that will be essential. Jesus warned us as we approach the end of the age that deception would increase dramatically. And there's some things you can do to limit your vulnerability to being deceived. One is read your Bible on a regular basis. There's just not a replacement for that, folks. If you're not doing it, you've almost surrendered completely. Read your Bible on a regular basis. You can join us in our reading plan. We'd be delighted. If you don't want to do that, you can pick one. But 10 or 15 minutes a day, you can read through your whole Bible in the course of a year. It's a worthwhile investment of time. It will change you. And if you've read it once, twice will be better. If you've read it 10 times, the 11th will be better. Okay? The second thing is community. You need like-minded people that you spend some time with. I hate to admit, it's hard to admit your parents were right when you were a kid. But your friends really do have an enormous impact on your life. You need a community of people who have a faith in God. They will help you a great deal. Amen. And the third thing is this little paradigm. You've got to watch and listen. You actually have to pay attention a bit. There's a temptation to want to kind of cocoon, go into a cave, and, you know, it's just distressing. You don't know who to believe or what to believe, but you have to pay a little bit of attention. Then you have to think a little bit. I know. And then be willing to act. You can't just be an observer or a professional critic. We're not Olympic judges. We're in the arena. And there's a big difference. I think if you'll do those things, it'll help you avoid deception and fulfill God's purposes for your lives. And ultimately, that's the target. We are witnesses to a season of tremendous change, unparalleled change in my lifetime. And I don't mean because of this election. I really think it started in a dramatic way with COVID. God began to shake the earth. There have been multiple tremors since then, October the 7th.

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3: It's not inappropriate to agree with God's word. In fact, it's necessary, it's helpful. Even if it puts you at odds with some rather revered places like Harvard or Yale or the purveyors of conventional wisdom. We live in a world where the truth really isn't settled. You don't have to be very clever any longer, just a little bit of awareness. I mean, lately we see the reports and pictures and videos of swarms of drones hanging above us. Well, government officials say, nothing there. It's just a small airplane. Oh, thank you. Or they'll tell us that biological sex is confusing. No, it really isn't. No, really, it's not that tough. I grew up on a farm. It isn't confusing. I'm not suggesting there aren't people that don't struggle with confusion, but if you're confused about something that's that fundamental, that's not a good place. That's not something to be celebrated. And we certainly wouldn't want to abandon our children to be mutilated by people that think that kind of confusion is helpful. So this idea of breakthroughs, this notion of when God intervenes in our lives, we are a culture in need of breakthroughs from the kingdom of God. We've drifted a long way into places that are confusing and where the truth isn't celebrated and integrity is no longer held in high esteem. No matter where you sit on the political spectrum, you could say amen to that. That's just the reality. And the change for that isn't coming from an election. The change for that will come from the heart of God's people. Breakthroughs. When God intervenes in our lives, most of us, one of the reasons I decided to do this series is I engage with the community of faith here sufficiently enough to know that there are hundreds of us that are in a desperate place. We need a breakthrough from God. Physically, emotionally, in our family systems, in our businesses, in many, many ways. There's only a God solution can result in an outcome that will be satisfactory. Otherwise, we're just treading water, holding our space. We need a breakthrough. And God gratefully does intervene in our lives. But we have had a little bit, I believe, of a misunderstanding. And preachers like myself have contributed to this. We like to tell the miracle stories. We like to talk about the victories that took place. And that's not inappropriate, but it's inappropriate unless we tell the larger story. And the breakthroughs that God presents to us are not just victory stories. There's a backstory that go with them. I started with a verse of scripture in your notes. There's hope. It's Isaiah 40 in verse 3. It says, a voice of one calling. In the desert, prepare the way for the Lord. Make straight in the wilderness a highway for our God. That verse from Isaiah 40 is quoted in Matthew, Mark, Luke, and John. There are very few things recorded in all four of the Gospels. That verse is. And each time it's presented in conjunction with John the Baptist and his life message. He was a voice of one calling in the wilderness. I don't really want to be a voice of one. I want to be a voice of a big choir. Right? It's fun to find 12,000 people that are all saying Jesus is Lord and slip in with them and go, yes. It's not so much fun to be in a group of 12,000 people that are not in favor of that and you're standing there going, Jesus is Lord. John was willing to be a voice of one. Calling in the wilderness. I want to look at that. He's a breakthrough. He's the one who was to prepare the way for Jesus in his life and his ministry and all he did. See, when I imagine a breakthrough, apart from doing any study of it, what I want out of a breakthrough is I want a resolution to my problem. I got a bad diagnosis. I want it to go away. I want the doctor to say, I blew it. You want the mass to disappear. Excuse me, you want the mass to disappear? You want your heart function to be normal? Whatever the problem may be, you want your kids to be healthy? If there's a relational struggle, you want it to be resolved? You want everybody to be at peace? Whatever, the breakthrough, you just want the problem to evaporate.

0: and the goodness of God to make it all a big happy point. Nothing wrong with that imagination. It's just not particularly biblical. Breakthroughs result in transformation. They change your perspective. They leave you with insight and understandings different than you had before the intervention of God. So you don't just return to your old shape. You walk in a new way. You interact in a new way. Breakthroughs change everything. Are you ready for that? Those of us that need a breakthrough, are you ready for a different cadence in your life? Are you ready for a rearrangement of authority? Are you ready for a transformation of priorities? Or do you just want God to do what you want him to do so you can keep doing what you want to do? If I get really honest, that's really what I want. But truthfully, God loves us too much. Like my Bible says that if God loves you, he will discipline you. Ah, I don't want to grow up in the Lord. I mean, I've learned to value that. But I mean, if you just left me to myself, the truth is, no, I'd really like just to have my way.
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2: 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Some of my favorite verses that Paul wrote, a bit of devotional time, and then some place to journal. 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We want to be transformed by the Word of God and not just informed by it. Saul of Tarsus, a hero of mine, I got to know him as the Apostle Paul, an unrelenting advocate for Jesus in the face of unyielding persecution. Folks, that sounds like the world we live in. Lessons from Paul, it'll help you and I be overcomers, triumphant in this season in the earth. You'll enjoy the book.
1: 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That's 855-577-2255. Now, let's get back to Pastor Allen with his message called Breakthrough, Alone in the Desert.
0: I'm going to suggest that it has an impact not only for you, but for the generations who follow you. In fact, if we start with Zechariah and Elizabeth, and I have this couple who were childless, and they're past the age where they're going to bear children. It's just not reasonable anymore. Nobody has the expectation. They had those prayers, but they had them a long time ago. And then the announcement comes, Gabriel, the archangel, shows up and says, you're going to have a child, and you're going to name him John. And they're like, what are you talking about? I mean, Zechariah has enough questions that he gets struck mute for 9 months. Teach you to talk back. Aren't you glad we all don't get struck mute when we question the Lord? Have you know Pastor will be signing the message this morning? And John's born. And Zechariah and Elizabeth really step out of the scene completely after their time in the temple and taking John, they step out of the story, but John steps onto the stage. And that's where I want to start. It's in Luke chapter 3. It's right in the middle of this Christmas narrative. Zechariah and Elizabeth and John the Baptist are very much a part of the Christmas story. During the high priesthood of Annas and Caiaphas, the word of God came to John, the son of Zechariah, in the desert. Nobody knew why they were calling him John, because God said to. That was the message they got in the temple when Gabriel came to Zechariah. He said, you name him John. No, no, no. All the people said when it was time to name him, he said, he'll be Zechariah. It's the family. There's nobody named John in your family. And Elizabeth and Zechariah together said, no, this is a new thing. This is a breakthrough. His name's John. So John, the son of Zechariah, in the desert, he went into all the country around the Jordan preaching the baptism of repentance for the forgiveness of sins. As it is written in the book of the words of Isaiah the prophet, a voice of one calling in the desert, prepare the way for the Lord, make straight paths for him. Every valley shall be filled in, every mountain and hill made low. The crooked road shall become straight, the rough way smooth, and all mankind will see God's salvation. Gee, that's not a big assignment. Go prepare the way for the Messiah so that all of humankind can see the way to salvation. And John said to the crowds coming out to be baptized by him, you bunch of snakes, who warned you to flee from the coming wrath? Just as a beginning point, I think a simple observation, we've been trying to stack some ideas, some breakthrough hacks, if you will. In this case, the breakthrough begins in the desert. John is a voice crying in the desert. He's not a voice crying in the temple. He's not in Jerusalem. Isaiah was a prophet of the court. He was comfortable in the palace. Jeremiah spoke to heads of state and the leaders of nations. John is a voice in the desert, a voice crying in the wilderness, a voice of one crying in the wilderness. Wearing clothes made of camel's hair and eating locusts, not bugs, it's a fruit that grows on a tree. I know you're disappointed. Breakthroughs often emerge in the desert. Seems odd to us. The desert's a remote part for most of us in our nation. If you live in Israel or the Middle East, I can tell you for my Jewish friends, the desert is not a place of punishment. It's a place of renewal. It's a place of refreshing. It's a place where God meets you. If they have a day off, they go into the desert. And from the biblical perspective, the desert is a place of renewal. I tell you that because if you're in a desert season, it doesn't feel so fruitful. It doesn't feel quite as opulent as you had hoped as it might. If it's a lean time, I would submit to you that's a very, there's a very high degree of probability that that's a breakthrough season. God hasn't abandoned you. In the desert, there's a stillness. In the desert, there's a quietness. In the desert, it's much easier to hear. I don't believe God has left you. There's a component of John the Baptist that I don't want us to miss. Jesus said he was the greatest of those born among women, a very revered character. But John the Baptist is an impossibility without the faithfulness of Zechariah and Elizabeth. What made John the Baptist's ministry possible, his life story possible, his impact possible, were the decisions that were made by his parents, by Zechariah and Elizabeth, upright people, godly people, people who overcame disappointment, people who had to have their life plans rewritten. Their life schedule didn't emerge in the way they had hoped it would. While their friends were building nurseries and welcoming children, they weren't. And so they prayed and they sought God, and they still didn't. And it became very obvious that that wasn't going to happen. It wasn't in their future. That just wasn't a part of their journey. And they managed to overcome that disappointment and not be defined by it. Zechariah is still serving in the temple. Elizabeth is still honoring the Lord, listening to the Spirit of God. And then Gabriel shows up and said, hey, I got some news for you. You're going to have a son. Except now it's like disruptive. Zechariah, I mean, he says, I am old. And Elizabeth? He was gracious. He said, she's well along in years. Gabriel, have you seen Lizzie? In fact, it's a little bit of a moment. You know, Gabriel's delivering this message with some rather lofty language about John. And Zechariah says, hang on a minute. I'm old. And Gabriel says, and you're going to be quiet for 9 months. Again, I'm very grateful God has not responded to me that way. How many times have you held up your hand to the Lord? Well, not me. No, thank you. I don't even like church. So John the Baptist and his ministry emerges from the faithfulness of Zechariah and Elizabeth, the willing to embrace their breakthrough, to reorder their lives, to be unique, to overcome disappointment. If they had not made those choices, John doesn't have a story to tell. There's a biblical principle here. I'm taking a moment with it because it's very important and it's essential, I believe, for the place that we find ourselves as a people right now. We need a generational story of godliness. We need a generational tale of a desire for righteousness and holiness and purity. We want a legacy of faith to be reestablished among us. Does that sound right? Why not let it begin with us and the aspirations that we have for our children and our grandchildren? I know we're in church and the answer to every question is typically Jesus. But in the quiet places of your life, when you're not in a church building and you're not sitting in the midst of a group of people that have raised their hands to identify as Christ followers, what aspirations do you truly hold for your children and your grandchildren? Fame, success, wealth, none of those things are inappropriate in and of themselves, but they'll be empty apart from a vibrant faith. You see, we've almost been totally co-opted by a secular culture. Our aspirations have become secular aspirations. Our dreams, secular aspirations. Our priorities, secular priorities. And again, I'm not trying to remove us from the world. We're in it, but the Bible says we shouldn't be of it. There's a difference. We have a different allegiance, a different set of objectives. It really is biblical. I can point to it. In 2 Timothy chapter 1 and verse 5, Paul is writing... Paul wrote the letter to a young man named Timothy. That's why it bears his name. But he's reminding him of what Paul knows of his life. He said, I've been reminded of your sincere faith, which first lived in your grandmother Lois and in your mother Eunice, and I'm persuaded now lives in you also. You're third generation, Timothy. I know the stock from which you come. Say, well, Pastor, I don't come from a family that's where there's generations of faithful people to the Lord. Good. Let's start a new trend. Pastor, my story's a little more broken. Most of ours are. Most of ours are. That's why in the previous session we spent a great deal of time talking about a new name, establishing a new heritage, a new legacy. John's life isn't going to fit the normal pattern either. I don't believe any parent has an aspiration that their child would walk the path that John walked. Forget his impact. It's hard to imagine any parent raising their hand and saying, that would be my aspiration. We'll get to it in a moment. A generational legacy. Look at 1 Samuel chapter 1. This is Hannah. She's the mother of Samuel. At the point we're stepping into the narrative, she is childless as well. She said, I made a vow saying, O Lord Almighty, if you'll only look upon your servant's misery and remember me. And not forgive your servant, but give her a son. Then I will give him to the Lord for all the days of his life. No razor will ever be used on his head. That last phrase could be a little blind to you. It's a commitment. Within Judaism, there was a sect of people. They're called Nazarites. Not Nazarenes. Nazarenes are people that come from the village of Nazareth. It's a little community in the northern part of Israel. In Galilee, Jesus was a Nazarene. Nazarites are a group of people who take a vow, a special effort at setting themselves apart for the purposes of the Lord. They won't eat or drink anything that comes from the vine. They won't drink wine. They won't eat a grape. They won't even eat a raisin. And they don't cut their hair. Samuel, before he's born, before he's conceived, his mother said, I will rear him as a young man set apart for the purposes of God. I will give him to serve the Lord. Breakthroughs. Breakthroughs. We needed generational breakthroughs. Or our children and grandchildren are going to lose their freedom. If we remain on the trajectory we are on, they will not know the kind of blessings that we have known. I'm not talking about 100 years from now. We're bankrupt physically and morally. We have to change. We can change. We've been given the privilege of changing. God has shown us mercy. Moses' parents hid him from Pharaoh's executioners. Joshua's life became of an extension of the assignment that God gave to Moses. David made the way for his son Solomon to build the temple and establish Israel's boundaries. Samuel's life and ministry, his impact upon the purposes of God, emerged from the faithfulness of Hannah. Samson's parents, one of Israel's judges, they committed him to be a Nazirite prior to his birth as well. See, children aren't yours, folks. They're a sacred trust. They're a sacred trust, and I'm quite confident you will give an account for that. Your grandchildren are not just a dalliance so you can spoil them and send them home for somebody else to straighten out. It's a temptation.
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4: Pressure moving in to our north end. That'll bring us a really good chance of showers and thunderstorms through the day. Upper 50s and windy, some scattered showers overnight and low 40s, and then clouds in the morning on Sunday. But we get a sunny afternoon. We're headed for the mid-60s. Nice on Monday. I'm meteorologist Steve Hamilton on KPDQ.
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2: You just retired. You're on your first day of retirement. You're having that cup of coffee, and you're reflecting back to the 30 or 40, maybe even 50 years of work that you just put in with a sense of accomplishment. And you're reflecting on that nest egg that you've saved up. And you're feeling very thankful for all of the dollars that you're able to accumulate through good decisions and hard work. And then all of a sudden occurs to you, a thought occurs to you, all my money is pre-tax. And then with a sinking feeling, you realize that you don't actually have as much money saved for retirement as you do, because Uncle Sam is your lifetime partner in that account with you. Hello and welcome to the Harlow Wealth Retirement Hour. My name is Dan Erickson, Vice President of Harlow Wealth Management. And today we have got a great show. This week's show is specifically talking about taxes. That's right. Today we are going to be discussing taxes and how those impact your retirement. And, you know, of all the topics that we discuss, this is perhaps my very favorite topic to discuss. So for those of you who've been listening for several years now, or maybe even just a few shows, you probably know that both myself and our CEO, Chris Harlow, used to work at the IRS. That's right, the Internal Revenue Service. We used to work at the federal building out of downtown Portland, and it was our job to go around town and audit small businesses and some more affluent individuals. And the title of our job when we did that was not tax auditor, by the way. It was revenue agent. That's right. We were IRS revenue agents. And so what does that mean? It means that it's a good reminder that the federal government looks at the IRS as a means of generating revenue. Your tax dollars are revenue for the federal government. So because of that, we have actually brought that same tax expertise to the team at Harlow Wealth Management, so much so that the entire team of Harlow Wealth Management financial advisors can competently and expertly give you tax advice as it relates to your retirement. And that is invaluable. That is absolutely invaluable. And, you know, I always used to think when I worked at the IRS, I had a cubicle. And if you can picture this, I had a bookshelf, you know, kind of bookshelf kind of built into the cubicle there. And there was two shelves, and it was lined row by row with books that represented the Internal Revenue Code and the Treasury regulations. And I remember just sitting there looking at that going, man, this is thousands of pages of small print, big books, and there was no way that I knew all that information. And I would always think, how are people supposed to know all of this? And oftentimes when I would go out for an audit, usually people would end up owing a tax bill. And, you know, it was almost never a matter of people trying to do the wrong thing. It was just usually an example of, man, I did my research. Maybe I even hired a tax preparer or a bookkeeper if I owned a business. And yet I still owe these tax dollars. Like, what am I supposed to do? And that's because the tax code is complex. But today we're going to be simplifying one of the most important topics that matters to so many of the families that we serve here at Harlow Wealth Management, specifically those families who are getting close to retirement or maybe already several years into retirement. So most people who've saved for retirement in their traditional 401k or IRA are sitting on a bill that they've never fully calculated. Now, if every dollar in those accounts was tax deferred, not tax-free, right? And the IRS is waiting to collect its share the moment you start withdrawing. So when we think about it, why are all of our dollars, or many of our dollars, tax deferred? Well, when we think about it, for many of the people we are working with today, maybe you started your working career in the early 80s or maybe the 90s, some people the 70s even. And what were the rules back then? The rules were, hey, when you're saving money into this 401k plan, don't pay taxes on those dollars now. You know, put all your contributions in pre-tax. Why? Because surely the tax rates will be lower for you in retirement. A couple of reasons. You will probably have less income in retirement, and we just expect tax rates to stay high. So save and pay taxes later in retirement. And, you know, that was a sound strategy when tax rates were where they were back in the 80s, 90s, early 2000s even. But now, over the last couple of decades, our federal income tax rates have slowly gone down, right? They've gone down, and so much so that with the passage of the most recent tax bill, our tax rates are actually, as a percentage of income, at historic record lows. So that's a pretty good deal. So maybe we don't need to be worried about income taxes in retirement, but not so fast. You know, as we discuss at the dinner events that we hold around town, we've had an alarming trend that I think most people are aware of. At some point, either this year or next year, our national debt's going to hit $40 trillion with a T, dollars. And to put it in perspective, right before COVID, our national debt was just a hair under $20 trillion. So it is incredibly alarming that our national debt will have more than doubled in just a matter of about 5 or 6 years. And remember, as we get closer to the end of this decade, we also have to be aware of the fact that the Social Security Administration has said that Social Security benefits, if nothing changes, could be subject to up to a 20% drop in income benefits for people who are claiming as early as the 2030s. One of the reasons for that is just simply there's going to be fewer people working than there are people claiming benefits. And all of these things add up to the government's probably going to need more tax revenue, right? I think it's a very logical and rational thing to say our federal tax rates absolutely could go up and could go up dramatically. And so why does this matter so much when we're retired? As we were discussing, you know, for many retirees, the worst part isn't the tax itself on those IRAs. It's the timing. Once required minimum distributions begin for you, the forced withdrawals stack on top of Social Security, maybe your pension, and they potentially push more of those benefits into the taxable column. But there's a window, often 5 to 8 years before retirement and the start of RMDs, or between retirement and the start of RMDs, meaning right when you retire and before you reach age 73 and 75, that's when your taxable income may be at its lowest. And this is the golden opportunity to convert traditional IRA money into a Roth at favorable rates at their very best. This show explains how the Roth conversion ladder works, why sizing and timing matter more than most people realize, and how this new senior deduction created by the One Big Beautiful Bill Act introduces both an opportunity and a trap that every retiree over 65 needs to understand. So before we dive into our show today, I have a few thought-provoking questions I'd like for all of our radio listeners to consider. First of all, do you know the total tax bill hiding inside of your IRA or 401k? Not the balance, but the after-tax amount you'll actually be able to keep. Now, one of the ways I like to maybe rephrase this is, do you know what your lifetime tax bill is? Now, as part of the appointment process with the Harlow Wealth Management team, you're going to understand what your lifetime tax bill is. And then once we know what that is, we could decide whether or not we want to try to lower that lifetime tax bill. You know, has anyone ever mapped out year by year what your tax bracket looks like now versus what it could look like for once RMDs and Social Security are both flowing? Have you ever looked at your tax brackets per year? Are you aware that the years between retirement age and age 73 or 75, depending on your RMD age, may offer a once-in-a-lifetime opportunity to move money from a taxable account to a tax-free one at historically low rates? And lastly, if you convert $50,000 from your traditional IRA to a Roth IRA this year, do you know what your effective tax rate would be after accounting for the impact of Social Security taxation, your Medicare premiums, and the new senior deduction? You know, today we're going to be talking about a strategy that I believe is one of the most powerful and most misunderstood tools in retirement tax planning, and it's the Roth conversion. It's one of our very favorite topics. And, you know, really the reason why this is a topic that comes up so often is just because it applies to so many of the families that we meet with. You know, for those of you who are out there, maybe within 5 years of retirement, or maybe you're retired for several years, you know, what we're going to see is that, you know, you have your own journey to this stage of life. You have your own hopes, wants, dreams for retirement. But the one thing that many of the families we meet with have in common is that the large majority of their dollars they've never paid taxes on. And then also, they also would like to pay as little of federal income tax as possible throughout the course of their life. And usually the people we meet with are also really concerned about where federal income tax rates could go in the future. So that's what we're going to be discussing today. And most people we meet with are doing a lot right financially, but they still have no idea where they might be losing money, either with misplanning opportunities or just not implementing tax strategies. 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I'd like for you to think of this report like a checkup for your wealth. 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
1: right now.
2: Welcome back to the Harlow Wealth Retirement Hour. My name is Dan Erickson. I am the Vice President of Harlow Wealth Management. I'm also a CPA, certified financial professional, but also I'm a former IRS revenue agent. And today we are discussing taxes. So as I mentioned earlier, our company, Harlow Wealth Management, we have our roots in tax planning. And in fact, gosh, 13 years or so ago when I first started working here, almost 13 years now, we were actually called Northwest Tax Advisory Group. Now, over the years, we've changed the name of the firm, but that history and that foundation in tax planning, that's kind of a fiber of who we are for our community. So making sure that you are paying as little in taxes as legally allowed, of course, over a course of a long retirement is our mission and goal for this community that we serve. So let's go ahead and dive into today's topic, which is we're talking about Roth conversions. And before we do that, let's first discuss what a required minimum distribution is. Required minimum distribution means that when you reach a certain age, and it depends on when you were born, but if you were born before 1960, then that required minimum distribution age for you is going to be age 73. Now, if you were born 1960 or later, that required minimum distribution age is going to be age 75. But that's the age where for all those accounts that you have never paid income taxes on, that's the age where the IRS says you have to start taking dollars out of those accounts. And more importantly, every year for the rest of your life or until those pre-tax accounts are fully at zero, you have to keep taking a percentage out each year. And each year that percentage goes up. So much so that by the time you reach 90, that distribution percentage could be well above 10%. And so this is one of those areas where, you know, we can't avoid paying taxes in retirement. We got to follow the law. But the IRS, the tax code, gives you the opportunity to decide when you want to pay taxes on that. And for a surprising number of retirees is you'll typically pay less if you act during a window of time, that golden window after you retire and before RMDs start, than most people don't even know they have. You know, most people don't even know that's a golden window. They don't even really see that that could lower their lifetime tax bill. But let me paint you a picture. This is a hypothetical example for illustration only. Let's go and talk about Tom and Elaine. They're both 66. Tom just retired. Elaine retired 2 years ago. Between the two of them, they've got about $1.1 million from traditional IRAs and old 401ks. And they're proud of what they built, and they should be. But here's something Tom and Elaine have never fully reckoned with. That $1.1 million is not $1.1 million. It's $1.1 million minus whatever the IRS takes when they pull it out. So every dollar they contributed got a tax deduction on the way in. And I think for most of you kind of know what that means, but it means that, you know, if I was making $10,000 on my paycheck, but I put $1,000 into my 401k plan, well, they would only tax you on $9,000 at that point. That $1,000 then that went into your 401k plan, the taxes are paid on that when you take it out. And you know, that seemed a long time away when you start saving and then you start growing that account. Well, every dollar of growth has also been tax deferred. And now every dollar that comes out will be taxed as ordinary income at whatever rate is in effect when you decide to withdraw it or when Tom and Elaine decide to withdraw it. So right now, Tom and Elaine are in a historically low tax bracket. They've stopped working, so their earned income is gone. They haven't started Social Security yet. The required minimum distributions for them don't begin until age 73. And so for the next several years, their taxable income is as low as it ever will be. This is their tax valley, a stretch of time when the lower tax brackets are sitting there, partially empty, waiting to be used. And, you know, also, I'll be candid, the you know, if we are concerned that federal tax rates could possibly go up in the future, as we discussed in our first segment, our current national debt is as high as it's ever been and keeps growing at an astronomical rate. And we also have a potential Social Security shortfall coming in the early 2030s. So even with this current permanent tax bill, remember, every tax bill we've had is permanent until somebody changes it. So I would also add that in for this fictitious couple that we're discussing, Tom and Elaine. They're also in a tax valley because we are still using our current tax code. But Tom and Elaine, they don't see it this way. They see low taxes and think, great, retirement is cheaper than we expected. You know, and they don't realize that in 7 years, the picture changes dramatically. At age 73, which is their RMD age, the government will require them to start pulling money from those IRAs, whether they need it or not. That's right. They may be living frugally and being really happy. Even if they don't need the money to go spend, they're going to be forced to take the money out. And those forced withdrawals will stack on top of their Social Security income. That combined income could push them into a higher bracket and cause up to 85% of their Social Security to become taxable and even trigger Medicare premium surcharges. The quiet years are about to get very loud, and by then the tax valley will be gone. And, you know, this is one of those topics that it's just something we really do enjoy talking about, and it's actually the topic of our upcoming dinner seminar events. 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And if this sounds like you, it's a great way to learn more about us. I do hope to see you in person soon. It's a great way to get to know us. But, you know, when we start doing that calculation, this is why it's so important that we created that financial diagnostic report. As you may have heard on our show previously, that financial diagnostic report is a report that it's not simple, but it's just something that we created because we were thinking about there's so much that we need to discuss with our families that we're serving, but it can get overwhelming. So how can we just make this straightforward and give the families we're working with clarity? And one of the topics on that financial diagnostic report is your tax bill. And we also like to quantify, are you leaving any money on the table? When we say money on the table, it means that if you implemented the right tax strategy or planning strategy, you could actually increase your net worth or maybe even have more money to spend in retirement. And that generally sounds pretty good, right? So when we think about income taxes in retirement, even if you don't have a huge IRA or 401k, but maybe you have rental properties, maybe you own a business, maybe you have a large amount of after-tax dollars that you're investing for retirement, all of these decisions come with a need for a good tax analysis and a planning strategy for how you want to address the income taxes in retirement. And if any of those situations sound like you, then you've come to the right place. You know, have you ever wondered, am I doing everything I can to secure my financial future? 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Now, how do you get started? 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Think of this report as like a checkup for your wealth, right? It's going to be an easy-to-understand analysis that's going to highlight what's working, what's not, and it's going to give you clear action steps. It's going to help you answer questions like, you know, will my income support my retirement lifestyle? and where should I invest right now? And am I taking too much risk and more? Now, this report is complimentary, but I want to make it clear. The reason why we don't charge for this report is not because it's, generic or that it's really simple to put together. It's just simply there. This is how we determine if we can work together, if we can add value in working for you. 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
2: Welcome back to the Harlow Wealth Retirement Hour. My name is Dan Erickson, Vice President of Harlow Wealth Management, and today we are talking taxes. Specifically, what are some of the strategies we can put into place to lower our lifetime tax bill? And this is incredibly important as we move into retirement. Very simply, you know, when we think about retirement, I think most of us understand that we've got our want expenses and our must-have expenses. Well, let's guess where income taxes fall into. Yeah, they don't fall into the want expenses. they fall into the must-have necessity expenses. You can't decide to just not pay your taxes. So very simply, the less you pay in income taxes in retirement, the more money you have to increase your lifestyle or to increase the legacy you have to leave behind. So, you know, this is where the Roth conversion ladder comes in. And it's one of the most elegant strategies in retirement tax planning. The idea is simple. Instead of waiting for the IRS to tell you when and how much to withdraw through required minimum distributions, you can take control. In our last segment, we discussed your tax valley years. The tax valley years are going to be those years after you retire and before your required minimum distributions begin. And so during those tax valley years, you can convert a portion of your traditional IRA into a Roth IRA each year. I'll repeat that. You can decide to pay some taxes now at today's known rates. And now once the money goes from your IRA into a Roth IRA, you get a few advantages. Now, the disadvantage is I have to pay income taxes now, but I'm deciding to do that. Once those dollars are in your Roth IRA, they will grow tax-free for the rest of your life. So if I'm investing those dollars and I expect to get growth, then all that growth will be tax-free. But just as importantly, once you reach that RMD age, you never have to take required distribution on the dollars. Very simply, you pay taxes on the dollars going in, and now the growth from there on out are going to be tax-free. Now, how much can you or should you convert? The answer is you can convert anywhere from $1 all the way up into the entire balance. Okay, the key word is portion, okay? This is not about converting everything at once. You know, $1 million Roth conversion in a single year would be a tax catastrophe. It would push you into the highest possible brackets. Depending on your age, it could trigger massive Medicare surcharges and probably cost you more in taxes than you'd ever save. So instead, the latter approach is the exact opposite. You convert a carefully sized amount each year, just enough to fill your current tax bracket without spiking into the next one. So think of your tax bracket kind of like a container, right? Let's think of a really big bucket, for example. Well, you want to fill that bucket to the rim, but not overflow it. So if Tom and Elaine are in the 12% tax bracket and their taxable income is sitting at $30,000 after deductions, they have roughly $70,000 of room before they hit the top of that tax bracket or before they fill up that tax bucket. They could convert up to that amount and pay tax at 12 cents on every dollar. Now, next year, they do it again, and the year after that, each conversion is a rung on the ladder. Over 5 or 6 years, they moved a substantial amount of money into a Roth, all at historically low rates. Now, a case study published in the Journal of Accountancy in early 2026 showed that a laddered conversion strategy, and when we say that, we mean that we're filling up the 22% bracket for 4 years between retirement and RMDs. That 22% bracket is a pretty common tax bracket that many of our clients fall into. in retirement. In that

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3: Security becomes taxable. Less taxable income means lower Medicare premiums. So one conversion today can ripple forward with decades of retirement, breaking the tax cascade before it begins. You know, the math isn't just about paying the tax on the conversion. It's about the tax you may never have to pay on the conversion once we get into that downstream area where RMDs begin. So, you know, Roth conversions are one of those topics that can make sense for a lot of people. But, you know, kind of this as part of our two-appointment challenge, this, you know, our founder, Danny Harlow, always used to just say that we had a two-appointment challenge, meaning that in that first visit that you come in and meet with us, that first visit is going to be all about you. Really, it's our goal to ask you a lot of questions and really help understand how you got to this stage of life, what your journey was like. And also, maybe even more importantly, what are your biggest financial concerns? If it makes sense at that period of time, we may decide to move forward to a second visit that we call our clarity visit. And we call it our clarity visit for a reason. It's at this visit that we're going to give you clarity with our financial diagnostic. And part of that will be on taxes. And when we think about filling that bucket, we actually have the ability to create a tax report for you that will specifically show you where your tax brackets are at and what a tax return could look like if you decide to move forward with Roth conversions. And because just like every single strategy, there's not one thing that works for every single family. Now, I want to be clear about something. A Roth conversion done poorly can do more harm than good, and the traps aren't always obvious. You know, the first trap is the Medicare surcharge. So for all of you out there, I think you probably know that Medicare will become available to you at age 65, and almost all of our clients are claiming Medicare at some point in their lifetime. So the amount you pay for Medicare, the premiums, are based on your income from 2 years ago. So a conversion you do today won't hit your Medicare bills this year. It'll hit 2 years from now. Well, if you're 63 right now, the decisions you're making on what you put on your tax return are going to impact the Medicare premiums you have in 2 years when you become eligible for Medicare. And unlike tax brackets, where only the income above the threshold is taxed at the higher rate, Medicare surcharges work as cliffs. Cross the line by a single dollar, and you pay the full surcharge for the entire year. So for a married couple on Medicare, crossing just one threshold could add thousands of dollars a year to their combined premiums. So cross two thresholds with a larger conversion, and it could be $5,000 or more. So it's just like everything else. I have to know the rules. Even when it comes to Medicare premiums, sometimes it could even make sense to decide to pay higher Medicare premiums for 1 or 2 years if it makes sense as part of a long-term strategy. But the key is I'm making the decision to do so. It's not just a mistake I'm making where all of a sudden I find out and I'm surprised. 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So how do you get started? 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

0: com. Think of this report like a checkup for your wealth. Now, we don't charge for this report, but that's not because it's simple. But this is how we determine whether or not we can actually help you. You know, as part of this process, we can help you answer questions like, is your investment strategy in line with your long-term goals? 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And are you paying more in taxes than you need to? 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
0: Welcome back to the Harlow Wealth Retirement Hour. And my name is Dan Erickson, Vice President of Harlow Wealth Management. And we are wrapping up our show today on the beauty of Roth conversions as part of an overall integrated tax plan for retirement. Now, in this segment, we're going to follow up on our topic from last segment, which is as great of an opportunity as a Roth conversion can be, is not a strategy you implement without knowing all the possible drawbacks. You got to work with a professional. You have to have a detailed year-over-year plan on how much you can convert. Otherwise, you can get bit. Right. You can get some unhappy tax surprises. You know, I don't mind a good surprise every now and then, you know, maybe a birthday surprise, but not a tax surprise. Right. Getting a big tax bill I wasn't expecting. That's a bad surprise. So now this second trap, tax trap, is new and most people don't know about it yet. The One Big Beautiful Bill Act passed in 2025. Create a senior deduction of up to $6,000 per person for those age 65 and older. So a married couple could get $12,000 if they both qualify. And it's available through 2028. And it's a real tax break. But it phases out as income rises. So, you know, for a married couple, the phase out starts at $150,000 and it's fully gone at $250,000. So right now, you know, I don't, for those of you who maybe remember the some of the rhetoric around this bill. But the discussion was, you know, we don't want to tax Social Security. Well, they couldn't do that. They couldn't make Social Security not taxable. But what they did is they created this senior bonus deduction. But it's like everything else, it has a phase out. So a Roth conversion, when I'm converting dollars, as a reminder, we are adding dollars into our gross income. So if that pushes you into the phase-out range, you don't just pay tax on the conversion, you also lose part or all of your senior deduction. You know, one analysis showed that this could raise the effective rate on conversion from, you know, maybe that 22% bracket you're currently in to nearly 25%, because as you convert, the deduction disappears alongside the conversion. And, you know, the third trap is the Social Security tax torpedo. So if you're already claiming Social Security, if you only have Social Security income on your tax return and nothing else, then that Social Security will be completely tax-free. That's right. If you have only have Social Security income, they only tax Social Security income to the extent you have income from other sources. Well, if you're doing Roth conversion, that's treated as income from other sources. So this can cause more of your Social Security benefits to become taxable. In the worst zone, an extra dollar of income can create up to $1.85 in additional taxable income. So because the Social Security taxation formula amplifies the effect. So this is why conversions done before Social Security are often the most efficient, because they help avoid the tax torpedo. So we've really discussed a few different tax valleys, if you will. We have that valley right when you retire and before you claim Social Security. And then we have another tax valley, not quite as good, but still there, between Social Security and when you claim your required minimum distribution. So the earlier you are in that process, the more, you know, value, the more strategies you have the ability to implement. So there's one more reason now to consider a Roth conversion that isn't about your own tax bracket at all. It's about what happens to the money after you're gone. So, you know, for many of the families we're working with, once we have that financial diagnostic report and we have that plan built out, we see that they're going to be fine. Not only are they not going to run out of income, but they're actually going to have a pretty sizable estate as they get it later on in their years. And, you know, that means that they're going to be leaving behind possibly a decent size IRA or 401k. Under current law, if your children or non-spouse beneficiaries, that could include a cousin, a friend, whatever, anybody that's not your spouse, well, when they inherit your traditional IRA, they must empty the entire account within 10 years. That's right. So for those of you who are in retirement, you're like, well, how long do I have to spread the taxes out on this? Well, you're like, I can spread the taxes out over my whole lifetime. And that's true. But for your kids or for anybody that's not your spouse, those dollars have to be paid in full within 10 years. And every dollar they withdraw is taxed at their own ordinary income rate. So for adult children who are in their peak earning years, I mean, you know, we have some really successful children of our clients, and they may already be in the 32% or even 37% bracket. Well, now this inheritance is adding on those dollars, and they really have no ability to lower that, because all the dollars have to be out in such a short period of time. So the 10-year clock doesn't allow them to stretch it over decades the way the old rules did. It forces large taxable distributions in a very short time frame. Now, if you are doing a Roth conversion prior to your kids inheriting it, well, that just changes the equation. Your heirs still have to empty the account within 10 years, but all the dollars coming out of that Roth IRA that they inherit come out tax-free under current rules. You paid the tax, they don't have to. And you paid it at your rate during your tax valley when the cost was the lowest. It's one of the most efficient wealth transfer strategies available. And not because it avoids the 10-year rule, but because it removes the tax from every dollar that passes through it. So for Tom and Elaine, this is worth thinking about carefully. Their daughter is a physician. Their son is in corporate management. Both are in high tax brackets. If Tom and Elaine do nothing, their children will inherit an IRA with a significant tax bill attached and a very short 10-year window to pay those taxes. Now, if they spend the next 6 years converting strategically at 12 or 22%, they can pass along the same money, right, the exact same dollars, potentially tax-free under current Roth rules, instead forcing their children to pay the 32% or more during their peak earning years. So it's not just a tax strategy. It's a legacy decision. And it's one that can get more expensive with every year that they wait. So here's a bottom line from today's show. You know, a Roth conversion isn't right for everyone all the time. It really isn't. But for those with significant savings in traditional IRAs or 401ks, the years between retirement and the start of RMDs represent a window that most people just don't recognize. And once it closes, it doesn't reopen. Once RMDs begin, they never stop until you've spent every dollar in those accounts. So the latter approach, converting a carefully sized amount each year to fill a bracket without overflowing it, can produce meaningful tax savings over a lifetime. But it requires awareness of the traps, the Medicare surcharge cliff, the senior bonus deduction phase out, and the Social Security tax torpedo. Done well, a Roth conversion can mean lower taxes in retirement, lower Medicare premiums down the road, and a tax-free inheritance for the people you love most. If you just do this carelessly, it can trigger exactly the costs it was meant to avoid. So, you know, another reason to consider a Roth conversion is also spending flexibility. Now, we often meet with people who are a few years away from retirement, or maybe they just retired, but in maybe 3 or 4 or 5 years, perhaps they'd like to move away. You know, the summers up here in the Pacific Northwest are amazing, but the, you know, it still stays pretty cool. And of course, it's can be a little bit overcast in the winter time. So it's very common that we meet with people who maybe want to move to Arizona or somewhere sunnier in retirement. Well, we had one such couple that we met with, and they want to buy that vacation home, but they wanted to be able to pay cash for it and not have to take a debt on in retirement. So we helped them plan that out. We did Roth conversions year over year for 5 years. It's so much so that when it was time to pull the trigger and get that new home, they were able to take the dollars out of a Roth IRA and have a 0% income tax impact on their tax return that year. And that was because they had strategically decided to pay taxes on a portion of those dollars year over year for the previous few years. So just like every scenario, not every scenario is going to work exactly the same. But the one thing that we can offer to you is clarity. You know, most of the people that we meet with are wondering something along the lines of, am I doing everything I can to have the best financial future possible? And many people ask me all the time, Dan, can you help me build a financial plan? So with a personalized tax smart guidance from our advisory team, which includes former IRS agents and CFP professionals, you can gain confidence that your financial goals are considered a part of a personalized plan. Now, how can you get started? 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Now, think of this report like a checkup for your wealth. 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Will my income support my retirement lifestyle? 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
1: 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Investment advisory services are provided in accordance with a fiduciary duty of care and loyalty that includes putting your interests first and disclosing conflicts. Insurance services have a best interest standard, which requires recommendations to be in your best interest. Advisors may receive commission for the sale of insurance and securities products. 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Insurance guarantees are backed by the financial strength and claims paying abilities of the issuing carrier. The CFP and CPA are professional designations. Neither organization is affiliated with Harlow. The use of either designation does not imply any approval or any endorsement of any service provided by Harlow, the AICPA, or the CFP Board. 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All investments involve risk, including the possible loss of principal. No investment strategy can ensure a profit. Harlow does not provide legal advice or estate planning services. 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
4: Clouds and showers moving across the area for the rest of today. We'll be in the upper 50s and a little bit windy. Overnight, just some clouds, and we're in the low 40s. And then Sunday looks a little bit better. We'll start off cloudy, turning sunny in the afternoon. We'll hit the mid-60s, sunny and warmer on Monday. You can always get the latest weather at theanswerportland.com. I'm meteorologist Steve Hamilton on KPDQ.
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12: Welcome to Focus on Nutrition. I'm going to start this program. I do this once in a while, not very often, with what I end every program with. And part of why I'm doing this is because a lot of you who listen to the whole program never hear the last several minutes of the program. The only way you could do that is going to the website askhealthyway.com. And for about almost a week, the program's there, day and night, available. If you don't have access to the web, you have friends and relatives who do. And they can lay a phone by their speakers, and you can listen on your landline. You know, it's doable. So I want to share this and then go into one of the most foundational areas of building wellness and life quality. So the way I end most programs is with, I want to wish all of you the very best of health. In this program, again, I'm going to share with you a very foundational resource that can help you have a better life physically and emotionally than you otherwise would. I want to start with the fact that the vast majority of experts say we only need infinitesimally tiny amounts of the nutrients, plural, in this resource. And that is totally false. Your life will stink, like most American adults and children's lives stink in quality. And they're used to it. They think it's normal. It's abnormal. It's not normal. Life can be way better than you thought. And this is part of how you get it, part of how you get it way better. And it takes a lot more than most experts say of these nutrients, a lot more to deliver. And next week, I'm going to be talking about a different nutrient complex that the experts also say we only need a little bit, a tiny bit of. And in reality, we need 40 times or more than they claim daily. And it needs to be absorbable and unirritating. So we'll talk about that next week. What I'm talking about is something that if you have the amounts the experts say, you're really living at a very low quality point from head to toe compared to where you could be. Fact. It is impossible to get, by the way, even what the experts say is the ridiculously false tiny amount. You can't even get that out of food and beverages. You can't. You can't get it successfully out of most supplements, multiples, or specialty formulas. You can't do it. Your body won't like it. They'll either be way too little, way too much of some things, and still way, way, way too little of others, out of whack, out of balance. So I'm going to share with you the resource that for thousands of people that I know of is outperforming anything they've ever tried in this category. And it will be the focus special for this program. So it's already very affordable and you can save additionally on this one. So again, as is often the case, the majority of the experts are dead wrong. Now, I choose the word dead advisedly because we are having our bodies slowly destroyed by deprivation and an overload of stresses and junk. So we all have stresses in our life, right? We all are exposed to toxins. We are exposed to stresses we're not even aware of in addition to the ones we are. And stresses take a toll. And by the way, there are healthy stresses that occur in normal living when everything's perfect. Now, nobody listening has everything perfect, but some of you are closer than others. So the more challenges we have, the faster we burn up nutrients, way faster than the majority of experts claim, way faster. The rules have changed over the last 60 plus years. They've really changed. So what we're talking about is the various B vitamins. Everybody knows, or I hope everybody knows, you need B vitamins. But there's a problem. B stress complex. Sound like it would help with stress. No, it'll make it worse. So most B complexes and multiples that have B vitamins, and most multiples do have B vitamins, they either have way too little, or as I said a few minutes ago, way too much of some, and way too little still of others. And these products are often called balanced. Well, they're not. They're demolition crews that go in and stress your body. Now, when your body is stressed, it does a very interesting thing by supplements, foods, beverages, life. It jumps into some level of survival mode. And in survival mode, the body kicks in additional hormones and additional factors, sacrificing its present and near-term future to keep you alive and help you do better now. And that's going on all the time, day and night, in Americans, all the time. So we have to do something supplementally. The problem is 99.99% plus of B complexes and multiples are harmful, more harmful, or extremely harmful. All of them are destructive, with, in some cases, a little bit of help. I mean, the body will utilize, for example, one of the B vitamins that was originally known as vitamin B3 is niacin or niacinamide. They're both vitamin B3. They're different forms. One causes niacin flushes, the niacinamide doesn't cause the niacin flushes. For years and years and years and years in the past, heart specialists were telling their heart patients to take 500 milligrams of niacin a day. Barbaric. If you have a weakened heart and circulatory system, stimulating it, extremis, to dilate is not wise. It's not smart. It does not show knowledge or understanding of the human body. If you have weakened walls, guess what can happen? Stresses, bulges, ruptures. Yes. So there is a place in rare cases for lower doses of niacin. Niacinamide, however, is totally safe and does no flushing. And yet, we need a whole bunch of other B vitamins, even more than we need niacinamide, and we do need that gentle form of niacin as well. So we're going to play some interviews in this program, portions of, and I believe at least one of them, you're going to hear about this outperforming more than 2,000 other products out there, outperforming anything. And it's the focus special for this program. It's Premium Answers Vital B Capsules. This is unlike any other B complex. It was created to deliver safely what humans need, and some people use tiny amounts of a portion of a capsule with their pets. Totally safe to do that. It's a safe formula for school-age children, grade school on through. It helps brain, eyes, heart, liver, kidneys, skin organ, muscle tissue, everything. 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So for this additional savings, call 800-804-9828. 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So what do we need the most? What is the most foundational? Well, the most foundational B vitamin, the most critical one, is vitamin B12. And here we encounter a problem. 99.999% of vitamin B12 in products or solo, the absorption will be 0 to 1 or 2%. Guess what the absorption is in Premium Vital B capsules and its cousin, Premium Mega 12, the 12s for vitamin B12 plus capsules. both have the true pure B12, a rare kind of B12 that's in here that isn't surrounded by 98 or 99 bad guys that preclude absorption even in a sublingual, even in a chewable, even in a liquid. Not happening. Not happening. So vitamin B12 is the B vitamin of all the B vitamins that you store. You store it. But you only store it if you have enough to go beyond your daily burn rate. And we all have a daily burn rate for blood sugar, stress, and more. This affects, again, every vital organ and gland, every part of our body. So that's one of the foundations. Another thing that used to get no attention at all is called vitamin H, and it's really part of, generally considered part of the B complex. Letters were assigned to each vitamin as it was discovered. And first was vitamin A, obviously, first letter of the alphabet, then was vitamin B, which they thought was one thing. They found out it was more than a dozen things. Okay? So you have B1, B2, B3, B4, B5, B6, B7, B8, B9, B10, B11, B12, and so forth. Now, vitamin H is more commonly known as biotin, and we come into the same exact problem we come into with B12 and many other B vitamins. There's a whole bunch of junk surrounding it. That's what companies use, is that material. And your body doesn't have a prayer of absorbing much or any of it, sublingually chewable. What? It's not happening. You'll get a little. You might get 1 or 2%. I'd rather get 70 to 90 plus percent. And that's what you'll get in premium vital B of each of the B vitamins absorbed. So this tiny little easy to swallow capsule will change your life. Now, most people would say one of the other really important ones is vitamin B6. It is important. It's not really important. Guess what's really important? More than B6. Vitamin B1, the first breakout that was discovered of the various parts of the B vitamin. Then, what's called R5P, riboflavin, vitamin B2, it's a more expensive, more absorbable, pre-digested form of vitamin B2, is critical to eyes, brain, heart, liver, everything, your whole body, critical. So that's in here. And you don't need as much vitamin B2 or vitamin B6 as you do vitamin B1. What do most companies do? It started over 60 years ago with what were called B-25s. It's not a bomber, but it's like dropping bombs in your body and setting off grenades in your body. It's too much of some things and way too little of some other things. Okay? Now, it's really not balanced. They say it's balanced, but some of the things are in 1/1000th parts. 1/1000th. Not 1/100th, not 1/10th, 1/1000th, okay? And yet you need that, and you need a lot more than you'll ever get out of a B150 or a B175, which are disasters. After B25s came B50s, B100s, B75s, B80s, B90s, B125s, B150s, etc. More is better. Not always. Some good things, more is better. In fact, you have to get more again than you can get out of your food and beverages. Way more than you can get out of most supplements. 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This first of several interview segments we'll be sharing today with different real people is from Shelley, who's fairly new to the Premium Answers and Rex Smith Nutrition Formulas, just the last few years she's been utilizing them. So here we go. Let's listen and learn. If you'd share a little bit about one of your other favorite or two or three of your other favorite premium formulas, what would those be?
13: Well, I think one of my absolute favorites, or one of my top favorites, would be Vital B. Vital B, I know, has so many different benefits for your hairs, your nails, your skin, your brain function. But for me, Vital B has always given me energy. It's been a source of energy for me. And when you work all day on your computer like I do, you sometimes come across that afternoon slowdown. But with Vital B, I always have a ton of energy to make it through the day and get up the next morning and do it again. So for me, it's one of those things that I can't live without, Vital B. It's one of those things that I take Vital B faithfully every day. And without it, I think I would be probably walking around like a zombie because I really need that energy that Vital B provides me.
12: 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She's talking about the Premium Answers Vital B capsules. She says, I began taking the Premium Answers Vital B capsules over 4 years ago. I have come to trust the formulas that are available at Healthy Way. 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And this happens pretty much every time. So a follow-up on that would be that there are many causes of muscles cramping, ligaments and tendons tightening, and so forth. We have many solutions that we share here on Focus on Nutrition to help support that. 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I hear more about energy, more about better vision when taken with Premium Answers Sight Power capsules or Premium Answers VitaVision 700 capsules. 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I'm living serious. 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And that is Premium Answers Think Again capsules. I'll have more to share about a second build on for that coming hopefully later this year or early next, after many years, over 7 years of research and development. 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This is Jan sharing a portion of her positive experiences with the Premium Answers formulas and her husband's. So here we go. Quote, I had heard stories over and over about other supplements and other brands of products. I heard them from friends, from relatives, and of course from advertising. I had tried many different products, and they never seemed to work, or I would feel a little tiny bit of benefit for a short time, and it wouldn't last. Or, in some cases, things would even turn on me and make me feel worse. When I heard about the Premium Answers formulas, I was more than a little bit skeptical. It took me a couple of years before I was even willing to listen to what Rex was telling us. My husband and I finally agreed to try two products, Premium Answers Vital B capsules and Premium Answers Alive and Well capsule. All I can say is that we are not skeptical anymore. The Premium Answers Vital B capsules have given me more noticeable energy My husband can also really tell the difference since he started using Premium Answers Alive and Well capsules and Premium Answers Vital B capsules. He has to drive a lot, and we have a lot of snow around here. 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
12: This next interview portion will be, it's a little longer, not real long, a little longer. It's from Lynn at Healthy Way. She's a key team member, and she graciously volunteered time to be interviewed on three different occasions so far, more to come, and they were fairly lengthy interviews. This is taking a portion of it. She has years of experience with the best of the other supplements out there, and then 7-8 years ago, she came to Healthy Way and was a healthy skeptic and found that every single thing that I talk about here in Focus on Nutrition outperformed massively, wonderfully, anything she'd ever experienced before with people or in her own personal life. So here we go with a little bit about B vitamins, B complexes, and what her experience has been. What are a few of the other top 5 to 10?
13: Okay. Well, Vital B, of course.
12: Isn't that amazing? Isn't that amazing that it's so dramatic for people compared to any other B complex?
13: It is. Like I said earlier, I mean, I sold a wall of B complex products. Oh, an entire section on the back wall of different B complex. And again, as we've talked about, I was influenced by Adele Davis and the whole, the more is better. You got to do B50. Oh no, you got to do B75. Let's do B100 where there's 50, 75, or 100 milligrams of each B vitamin in that B complex. And your body is like, what in the world is going on? I had that one customer. This was really a turning point because when I first got here, I thought, okay, I know these products are good. I know they're balanced, but I still had people that followed me from the previous store mm-hmm. coming over here and ordering the products that they were used to, the products that I had recommended. So as a good option for a B complex. So I had one of those customers ordered the B complex for him. I said, are you sure you don't want to switch to Vital B? Because from, you know, I don't know how long I'd been here, but from the time I've been here, I would have to say that I've gotten more feedback on this product than I ever got on the one that I'm ordering for you. He said, no, it's a little bit more affordable. I've used it in the past. I'm going to stick with that one for now. I said, okay, so I ordered it. So he got the product, and the next week he called me. He had taken the product, and he actually had to go to the walk-in clinic because his heart was racing. He felt like he was having a panic attack, and he said it just shot my anxiety through the roof.
12: Well, that makes sense because most B complexes are harsh, damaging stimulants for adults or children.
13: Mm-hmm.
12: Vital B is not.
13: Right, which is so sad because it's doing the opposite of what those people need. Yes. They need that nourishment for their nervous system.
12: They do.
13: And it's like sticking their finger in a socket.
12: What a great metaphor. I love it. I love it. Good one, Lynn.
13: Bad.
12: Yep. So did he ever try Vital B or do you know?
13: Oh, he's on. Oh, yeah. He takes Vital B now. Yes.
12: And he hasn't had any of those kind of unpleasant experiences, has he?
13: No.
12: And he won't because it was designed to be safe for first, second, and third graders as well
13: as
12: all adults.
13: I'm sorry.
12: Go ahead.
13: I don't think I've ordered another B complex for a customer since then. Mm-hmm. I can honestly say.
12: Well, you have quite a story
13: to tell. Yeah.
12: If they want you to order one, you have quite a story to tell them.
13: Yes. Yeah, it's very easy.
12: True story.
13: When they say, will you order me this one because it has more blah, blah, blah. It has pantothenic acid. It has, you know, whatever. I mean, you name it. Well, this one has this. It's so easy to turn that tide and put Vital B in their hand and say, okay, take a look at this, but I'm going to tell you what my customers are telling me about Vital B.
12: Yeah, it's one of the top positive feedback formulas, which pleasantly mm-hmm. surprised me. I knew that Premium needed to create a B complex that was really right for adults and children. Mm-hmm. And they succeeded, you know. You never know until you try it with people and pets, and then you know.
13: And it's such a broad spectrum. It's such broad spectrum assistance. It helps with so many things.
12: Dozens and dozens and more, yeah.
13: Yeah, so I do have a new testimonial on Vital B, speaking of that.
12: Great.
13: And again, it's okay. Yeah, sometimes people take it for one thing and then they're like, oh my gosh, I am noticing this.
12: Mm-hmm. Isn't that nice?
13: Okay.
16: It's so nice. It's so nice. Like I said, it never gets old. Okay, this lady, very sensitive, is dealing with some very serious health issues. She has gone from practitioner to practitioner to practitioner to get help. Okay, so she said, I don't think I can take Vital B. I don't think I can take it. And I said, just try it. I'm telling you, it is the most gentle but effective B complex I've ever seen. So she agreed to try it. And she came back and said, I get tested on my B vitamin levels by my functional practitioner. When I went in the last time, she said, and I had this in capital letters, what are you taking? Keep taking this. Your levels are fantastic. Of course, they did not ask her about, you know, they didn't ask her about the products, the details. They just said, keep taking it. This woman, her name is, her name is Barb. She said, I am very, very, very sensitive. Vital B is the only B complex I can take.
12: So to experience these benefits and much, much more, your body will continue to say bigger and bigger thank yous. 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If you have friends and relatives that you think might want to hear about a real answer instead of one of the destructive fake outs that there are over 70,000 of out there, tell them about the website as well as the phone number. 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And that's askhealthyway.com. Even if they don't have access to the web, as I said earlier in the program, they have friends and relatives who do. They can listen on their landline. They don't have to have a dumb phone or a smartphone or a computer or web access or anything. All they have to do is have a friend or relative set their phone down by the speaker system for their web access, and they can listen on their landline. So this is accessible to most anybody. The phone number again is 800-804-9828. This is Vicky sharing a little bit of her experience. She says, quote, I've been using Premium Answers Vital B capsules for several years now. I feel that it provides brain support that I need. 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
3: Going on my left foot, my three toes on my left foot, couldn't feel them, numb, tingly. And I took some things like Golden E and Vito B and potassium, and that helped a little, but I just didn't understand to, you know, maybe push it a little bit. Fast forward 2 years or 3 years, and I realized I was kind of losing my memory a little bit. Well, I cannot lose my memory with my job. It's just not okay. And I knew that Vital B could help with that, help your brain, memory, etc. And I decided to push that. And literally, within the day, my memory got better and better. And by the end of the week, it was, in my opinion, recovered. And also, by the end of the week, this is something I didn't even expect, but my eyes, which I thought were fine, became brighter. And I thought, what? How is the, you know, Vital B helping that? And then I realized we have an optic nerve, and Vital B nourishes our nerves. So that was exciting. And it got even more exciting 2 weeks later when I noticed my numbness was completely gone. And I was able to lower my dose some, but if I don't stay at a certain level, then it will come back. But it amazed me. Literally excited me and amazed me, and I'm in love with Vital B all over again.
4: 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This is Vince sharing, quote, "My blood sugar has really been staying in the normal range because I'm using the Premium Answers Mega 12 Plus capsules and the Premium Answers Vital B capsules. I take many during the days and still take it on my days off in addition to days when I'm working." So thank you for that, folks. This affects every cell of your body, things you're not even going to be aware of that are benefiting. And in most cases, if you're in tune with your body in some degree, things you will be aware of from time to time, which is very meaningful. Again, this is a kind, subtle, and yet in the end, significant and dramatic, safe approach for grade school children through senior citizens to taking the various B vitamins in amounts your body will welcome. Because in many cases, these are way more expensive forms. 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As I said earlier in this program, many of the B vitamins, not just vitamin B12, are surrounded by 98 to 99 bad guys. Well, what do you suppose the odds are? Your body's going to be able to break through that army of villains and terrorists and get to the B12. 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Doesn't work sublingually well, does not work chewably well, does not work liquid well, which is ghastly tasting and usually has preservatives and isn't good anyway. This is a formula that has a proven long-term track record of success over any other B vitamins or multiples, and I recommend you create your own multiple. And one of the foundation stones would be Premium Answers Vital B Capsules. So call 800-804-9828.

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0: One of my wife's best friends was having a very unusual eye and vision challenge. Very unusual. And she was told she was going to have this life-destroying problem the rest of her life by specialists in the eye field, MDs that's highly specialized. She had money, and she went to people that had money. She was against supplements. Good thing, actually, because most supplements are worse than doing nothing. Powders, liquids, tablets, capsules. Anyway, my wife shared her benefits from Premium Answer Sight Power capsules for her eyes, and so she asked to meet with me, her friend, asked that, and my wife and I went and met with her, and my wife had already shared her story. She said that very skeptically she was going to try the Premium Answer Sight Power capsules, and she would try one other thing. What would I suggest? And I said, Premium Answer's Vital B capsules. So she took them faithfully. several capsules, three times a day. Now, what was her problem that was plaguing her life? It wasn't that she was losing her eyesight, per se, although she had huge stresses in her life. It was that her eyelids were stuck together for 2.5, 3.5, 4 hours every morning. Every morning. So she was blind. She could not see anything. Her eyelids were stuck together. And again, she was told she was just going to have to live with this. It would never go away. That's what the medical industry said. That's what the eye specialist industry said. Well, I didn't know whether this would help this or not, because I'd never encountered that problem before. I just knew it would nourish her eyes and everything related to them. Now, again, elaborating just a little more on her problem, when she would get out of bed in the morning, she would splash warm water with both hands on her eye, trying to get this unstuck until her arms were exhausted. Then she'd rest a while and come back and splash more warm water on her eyes. And eventually, you know, hours later, they would open up for the rest of the day on into the evening. So she started taking, as I said, the Premium Answers Sight Power Capsules, one of the only two vision formulas on Earth that will take the eyes as far as they can go for the better, and everything around the eyes, circulation, fluid balance. Do you catch the fluid balance part here? Muscles, ligaments, nerves, and more. Well, in a few weeks, it was only taking an hour or so for her eyes to open. In a few more weeks, guess what happened? Her eyes opened normally when she woke up. This is impossible. Or is it? Experts say it's impossible. The industry specializing in these areas said it was impossible. Her body said a big, helpful, life quality improving thank you. No longer blind for 2.5 to 4 hours every morning. Every morning. Imagine. You know, this is a blindfold you can't take off until the eyelids decide to open up. They opened up, and they did for the rest of her life. She kept taking Premium Answers Vital B capsules and Premium Answers Sight Power capsules. Changed her life. Now, had she stopped taking them after a while, might her problem have come back? Probably, but I don't know that for sure. All I know is her body said thank you. Now, guess what else happened? Her vision got better. Guess what else happened? 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Her hair got healthier. 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And this is pretty easy to do dozens of ways, not helpful ways and helpful ways, to strengthen the fingernails. That's pretty easy to do. Internally improving skin health, internally improving hair health, not so easy. 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This is Teresa sharing. I've been using Premium Answers Vital B capsules for years. When I use them, I feel really great! Exclamation mark. She goes on to say, my hair is thicker and fuller. My fingernails are stronger and look better. And my skin looks better, too. I also feel more energy throughout the day. I didn't notice this difference immediately. It came about over time as I used more capsules per day. Things really improved even more. It has been a regular part of my daily routine, and I can really tell the difference if I stop using the Premium Answers Vital B capsules for a while. Remember, most of these are not stored long-term. Only one of the nutrients in here is stored long-term. The others you have to keep replenishing. You have to keep replenishing. It's impossible to do with foods, beverages, or the vast majority of supplements. It's impossible. Most supplements do destruction in the body. They do damage over time. It can be very subtle, very microscopic, or bigger. Now, do over-the-counter drugs do damage? Of course they do. Do prescription drugs do damage? Of course they do, along with whatever, quote, benefits you get. the way most Americans eat food, the food choices they make, the beverage choices they make, it's destruction massively in the body, from the brain and eyes to the toes and everything in between, every vital organ and gland getting destroyed. Guess what? When you add the Premium Answers Omega 12 Plus capsules, in addition to helping your blood sugar, it reduces your cravings for junk food and junk beverages. 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I notice when I take a lot every day, that's when I do my best. 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Thank you for that. You've been listening to Focus on Nutrition. 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Thank you again for being here. We'll be back, God willing, next week with more. And in closing, I do want to wish all of you the very best of health.
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5: Some clouds and showers moving across the area for the rest of today. We'll be in the upper 50s and a little bit windy. Overnight, just some clouds, and we're in the low 40s. And then Sunday looks a little bit better. We'll start off cloudy, turning sunny in the afternoon. We'll hit the mid-60s, sunny and warmer on Monday. You can always get the latest weather at theanswerportland.com. I'm meteorologist Steve Hamilton on KPDQ.
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0: Rich Thomason in Washington. The American military takes out another terrorist mastermind. This time, it's an ISIS leader in Nigeria. Word of the successful operation comes straight from the top, from President Trump.
1: The president announced Friday evening that the U.S. and Nigerian military forces had killed Abu Bilal al-Manuki, a leader of the Islamic State group, in a, quote, meticulously planned and very complex mission. Mr. Trump described al-Manuki as the Islamic State's second-in-command globally and the most active terrorist in the world. Mr. Trump wrote on Truth Social, quote, with his removal, ISIS's global operation is greatly diminished. He will no longer terrorize the people of Africa or help plan operations to target Americans. Bernie Bennett, Washington.
0: An Israeli airstrike in Gaza has killed Hamas military wing leader Izz-ad-Din al-Haddad. The Israeli military says al-Haddad was one of the last surviving architects of the Hamas-led terrorist attacks on southern Israel that triggered the war in October of 2023. Hamas confirms his death. The ceasefire between Israel and Hamas does remain fragile, with accusations of violations coming from both sides. Big welcome home after a job well done. The USS Gerald R. Ford is back home today in Virginia.
2: The world's largest aircraft carrier is back at port at Naval Station Norfolk after an 11-month deployment. That's the longest since the Vietnam War. The Ford supported the U.S. war with Iran and the capture of Venezuelan President Nicolas Maduro. Defense Secretary Pete Hegseth was on hand for the arrival Saturday of the carrier group, which included the destroyer USS Bainbridge as well. Bob Agner reporting.
0: Republican Senator Bill Cassidy of Louisiana is fighting for his political life in today's primary against a challenger who's been endorsed by President Trump. Mr. Trump is backing Congresswoman Julia Letlow. Cassidy, one of seven Republicans who had voted yes to impeach Mr. Trump in 2021. This is SRN News.

Well, thank you so much for joining us on this Saturday afternoon at 1 o'clock as we join Mike Lee. This is Difference Makers on True Talk 800.

0: This is Difference Makers. Welcome aboard. I'm Mike Lee, Director of Local Ministries for True Talk 800, now on 106.3 FM in East Portland and Vancouver, 93.9 KPDQ, AM 860 The Answer KPM, La Patrona 1640, and 93.1 El Rey. And I'd love to talk with you about getting more people back into your church, sharing about your ministry through our free online church directory and our church service live stream directory, 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It's always a pleasure to have longtime friend of our radio stations, Al Rey of Marriage Team, and Matthew Zoller. So, Al Rey, Matthew Zoller, welcome. How are you today?
1: We're doing great, Mike. Thanks Mike. For having us.
0: Well, first of all, I want to thank you for your commitment to sharing God's biblical truths to build up marriages. And unfortunately, it's easy for us to find examples of even strong Christian leadership marriages that have crashed and burned. So can you give us the big picture, Al, of what exactly is Marriage Team?
1: Yeah, well, thanks for asking, Mike. Marriage Team is an organization that equips Christian lay couples for effective marriage ministry, working with couples in distressed marriages. And probably about 80% of the couples that come to us are in marriages that are experiencing some degree of conflict. Many of them are talking about divorce. And with coaching as a very powerful method for changing behaviors and helping couples move forward and make agreements and be accountable to one another, we have seen some remarkable results. 89% of those couples that are talking of divorce decide not to divorce after they go through coaching. And it's the power of the Holy Spirit working through the Christian couples in order to change lives and save marriages and effectively save families from the difficulties associated with broken homes. So Marriage Team gives hope to those people that are really struggling in their relationship, because the Lord wants us to be good witnesses, and we can't be good witnesses if we can't even be effective witnesses in our own home.
0: Well, thanks for the big picture there, Al. Matthew Zoller, it's a pleasure to meet you for the very first time today in person. So tell me, how did you connect with Al Rey and Marriage Team in the first place?
2: Well, coming on board with Al was, I was really drawn to that statistic that he just stated, that 89% of couples considering divorce before going through coaching decide to stay together afterwards. I almost didn't believe it. And I looked into it. I talked with Al, and you know, he has the statistics going back from the beginning. And it's just true. What they're doing is so, it's so incredibly effective that I was drawn to it from the very beginning. That's what got me the connection with Marriage Team to begin with. But the other aspect of it is just recognizing the impact that healthy marriages has on society. We recognize that the enemy wants to destroy society, and if he wants to destroy society, where is he going to go? It's going to go to the very foundation of society, and that is marriage. If you want to unravel all of society, unravel marriage, and that's where you're going to have the greatest destruction. So to be involved in ministry on that level, for me, was the largest draw to become part of Marriage Team.
0: Oh, I love it. So did you previously work with or were you coached by Marriage Team, Matthew?
2: Not previously, not directly with Marriage Team. I learned about Marriage Team for the first time when I was talking with Al about the position of Deputy Executive Director to look at this transition for Al.
0: Well, that's wonderful, Matthew. So Tell us a little bit about yourself. Where did you grow up in the first place?
2: I grew up right here in the Pacific Northwest in Vancouver, Washington. Was born and raised there, but quickly after graduating from the university, I actually found myself down in South America. I was there for 17 years as a missionary, working with a Christian humanitarian organization. Before then moving to Michigan, where I spent another 15 years with an organization that worked in the sacredness of human life. And then Al brought me back home to work with him right back here in Vancouver.
0: So did you miss any aspects of the Pacific Northwest when you were away all these years in South America and in Michigan, Matthew Zoller?
2: Of course, the Great Northwest. Who couldn't miss the mountains, the rivers, the nature? But probably the biggest draw was my family, because my family's all from here, and coming back here was coming back home.
0: So they must love the fact that you've accepted this position with Marriage Team.
2: Absolutely.
0: Well, congratulations. So,
2: thank you.
0: Did you grow up in a Christian church-going family? I'm curious.
2: I did. I grew up in a Christian home, but I grew up in a home that was a divorced home. So I lived through the situation of a divided family.
0: How young were you at the time?
2: I was probably 8 or 10 years old when my folks divorced.
0: I'm so sorry to hear that. So, how early on did your faith become your own?
2: Very young. I remember sitting at my kitchen table and telling my mom, I don't want to go to hell. And she said, well, let's take care of that. And I remember sitting at the kitchen table, 5 or 6 years old, and saying the sinner's prayer, you know, saying, God, I know I've done wrong and I want to rectify that. But probably the larger transformation where faith really became my own, where I was really impacted was at 11, 12 years old, when I felt clearly from God. And when you asked me, what are you going to do when you grow up? I would tell people, I'm going to be a missionary in Bolivia.
0: Who comes up with something like that at age 11? And it's not like you were a missionary kid growing up in the field, right?
2: You know, the emphasis of my church on missions, probably we had missionaries in our home for dinner. I was enthralled by that. At school, learning about South America, God put it all together and made it clear, that's where you're going.
0: Are there aspects of your ministries in Michigan and in South America that you hope bring some good, fresh tools to Marriage Team here?
2: Actually from my time in South America as well, just the ability to put together training programs, to be able to help volunteers be able to capture what we're doing, transferring the knowledge and expertise to them, and then deploying them on a large scale. One thing Al hasn't mentioned is we have 150 coach couples in 29 states in the U.S. So we have an army of volunteers that have come alongside us to be able to do marriage ministry together, and putting together volunteer programs, training teams of people to go globally and train pastors and church leaders. And in my previous work, transfers over perfectly to what Marriage Team is trying to accomplish.
0: Well, that's wonderful. Al, something I admire about you and your lovely bride, Autumn, is the fact that when pandemic hit, you necessarily had to reinvent how you do things. So, tell us about the transition between being executive director and what you're going to do next, and also how working with people, even if they're not necessarily physically in the same room, can indeed help out.
1: Yeah. So the first part of that question, Mike, I'm going to be working with the training and to effectively scale the training to be able to ensure that more couples can be trained as coaches as we see bigger and increasing demand in services. For instance, just this last week, we received a request for help from Australia and another one from England. So the need is out there, as we all know, and, you know, we're trying to scale to be able to meet that need. So I'll be focusing on training. We just recently revised the material to make it more streamlined and effective and efficient based on inputs from our coaches. So that's been deployed. So we're doing everything we can to be efficient and effective in meeting the demand. I'll also do some work on writing blogs and some content that can be used in social media to try and increase awareness of the services and everything that we're doing. We've got a great staff that is really going to, I see in the years to come, is going to be able to accelerate that growth even more than we've seen in the past.
0: Well, that's fantastic, Al. I see this transition as a parallel to when a lead pastor steps down but remains with the church in a different role. So are there certain boundaries or strategies that you have in mind so that people recognize Matthew as the new executive director without always coming to Al for this and for that?
1: Well, first of all, I'm not going to be coming into the office. Okay, so that's the first thing. But second of all, I was active duty Air Force for 27 years, and I've been a commander, and I've also been a deputy commander, and I have worked for others. So I understand that when there's a person in charge, they're in charge, and you're in a supportive role. So I think that background and experience suits me well to recognize and to make sure that, you know, Matthew's going to be in charge, and I'm going to be supporting him. So I feel real comfortable in that role.
0: So for the curious, just to reiterate, this is not a retirement. This is not you stepping down. Yeah. This is you switching to a different role within the ministry.
1: Yeah, I can't find in the Bible where it talks about retirement any place. And besides, I'd go crazy sitting around doing nothing. So
0: Autumn would probably go more crazy than you at home.
1: That remains to be seen, and you could be very very right on that.
0: Well, to pray for your poor wife about that, Al. It's funny how different as you are, you both have a similar mindset and tool set, and when it comes to organizational skills, in your case, coming from the Air Force, Al, and in Matthew's case, coming from the different ministries he has already worked with. So I'm looking forward to the Matthew Zoller-led marriage team to see what tweaks or differences will come across that might not have come through in the past, and not to say one is better or worse, but change can be good, and I pray that Marriage Team continues to affect marriages for Christ more and more and more. So, Al, I'm sure that you had many qualified, likable candidates. So what stood out to you as different from Matthew?
1: Well, I really liked his missionary background, and I really liked the fact that he, in his job just before we hired him, that he was working and training volunteers and deploying them on an international basis. So those two things were really critical to what we're doing and what, you know, I see as being the foundation of what Marriage Team does. So his background seemed to be a really perfect fit. And as a missionary, he was obviously raising support, so he understands the donor environment and the necessity for keeping relationships. And quite frankly, Matthew is more relational than I am. I tend to be more task focused, and he tends to be more relationship focused. And I think that relationship focused will serve Marriage Team very well in the years ahead.
0: So Matthew is not Al Jr., but that's a good thing because he brings different strengths to the table.
1: Correct.
0: I'm glad to hear that. So think about the needs that Marriage Team currently has most, Matthew Zoller and Al Ray. If you were to recruit someone with zero experience but with the right heart versus someone with lots of great experience, what are your thoughts on that?
2: Are you talking about like a staff, coaches with zero experience? First and foremost, obviously, they need a heart for marriage. You need to have a healthy marriage. Nobody is perfect, so they don't have to have a perfect marriage, but definitely has to be healthy. That has to be growing in Christ. But they have to have a heart for people and see the need, like we see the need for marriage to really be a catalyst for uniting families that creates thriving children, which translates into stronger churches and healthier communities.
0: If you'd like to find out more information, check out the website marriageteam.org, which I'll link to the Difference Makers page at truetalk100.com. 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More with Matthew Zoller and Al Ray of Marriage Team next on Difference Makers.
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0: Welcome back to Difference Makers. My name is Mike Lee with our longtime friend Al Ray of Marriage Team and Marriage Team's latest acquisition, Matthew Zoller. So one of the things I love about your ministry the most is that you don't give up on some of the most horrific marital stories imaginable, Al Ray. So do any stand out in your mind? This is not your first rodeo. You've been with Marriage Team since what year?
1: We started it in 2006. And it started as a church ministry in 2001. We had 5 years of experience before it became an independent nonprofit.
0: Oh, that's wonderful to try to help and build up marriages. Was that on a deliberate attempt to reach out to more people than just the church from where you originated?
1: Well, it was actually, we had trained couples in other churches, but other churches didn't have a program. So we were training couples to be coaches, but they weren't being utilized because there was no infrastructure to support them. And actually, it was Autumn that had the idea, if we formed a nonprofit, those couples that wanted to volunteer in marriage ministry could volunteer with a nonprofit. We equip them, support them, give them material, coach them when they run into difficulties, track the results, and we could, you know, demonstrate that this really made a difference. So that was the emphasis and caused us to go from being a church-only program to being an independent nonprofit. So it was really a wonderful transition, and we have couples now finding us around the country to be equipped as coaches, and like Matthew said, we've got coaches in 29 states.
0: That's fantastic, Al. Do you need to be a Christian or faith-professing couple to be served by Marriage Team?
1: No, not to be served, but to become a coach, yes. But we have couples of all faiths or no faith call us to be coached. And the premise behind that is that we want to have a Christian couple, and maybe some couples have never really met a Christian before, that can come alongside, can give them tools, equip them, share their own story, and earn the right to be heard as a witness about what the Lord is doing in their life and why they're donating their time to help this couple that they may not have known before, probably didn't know before, in order to improve their marriage. That witness and that demonstration is very powerful for saying, what causes a couple to do that? Well, it's Christ. It's Christ and a desire to make a difference in the world for the Lord and to do ministry. So we see it as a wonderful outreach program for couples that are not following the Lord or don't even know the Lord.
0: So of the couples that were completely not Christian before seeking the help of Marriage Team, what have they told you drew them to you the most?
1: Well, the draw is people are struggling in their marriage, and they don't care where they get help. They just want the pain to stop of the difficulties, the fighting, and all of the discord in their marriage. They can see the impact seven on their kids. They don't want it. It wasn't why they got married. That wasn't their dream. So they come to us for help. So what they get is they get help, but it's biblically based. And because the couples that are coaches are Christians, they can speak to them about the difference that Christ made in their lives, and they can talk to them about the biblical principles. So couples that may be non-believers will still accept some scriptural reference as far as it goes for relationships. And for couples that are non-believers, we do downplay the scriptural aspect. We present the word as truth, which it is. And so couples, we sort of bring them along. And the theory is we meet them where they are spiritually in order to move them closer to the Lord. So we don't want to get into an argument right up front about the inerrancy of the word or any of that. So we meet them where they are. We offer them hope. We see that it can change their lives. And through that process, we draw people, and we have testimonies that we get all the time about, I'm now walking closer with the Lord. I rely on Christ now for my, you know, relationship and to improve my marriage. And, you know, we've seen a difference in our kids and our family. But it's because of that that we offer it to all people, and those are the results that we get.
0: Well, that's wonderful. So, Matthew Zoller, when it comes to coaching couples, Marriage Team provides a couple that coaches another couple going through issues. And according to what Al just told us, if you want to save your marriage, which is floundering, you'll go anywhere for help, it seems. Even if you're not a Christian, you'll take the help from a Christian organization. So can you tell us what stands out to you as different about Marriage Team versus all of the other wonderful marriage building ministries that are out there?
2: I think one of the main things, one of the main uniquenesses of Marriage Team is the approach of coaching itself. Marriage coaching isn't so well known. Normally people would associate it with marriage counseling or therapy. But when they understand that coaching is really fundamentally different from counseling, it is something that maybe they haven't tried before. And so I think they're drawn to the concept of having a couple come alongside them and really serving as facilitators, not prescribing what they need to do or how to fix their marriage, but helping the couple themselves come up with their own ideas of what they need to do in their own marriage to solve it. When they come to understand what coaching is, I think they're really drawn to it. And while our curriculum is based in biblical truth, it's not preachy. It's not something that's going to be in your face. And so I think it's very well received by those who aren't necessarily believers.
1: And I think that Matthew hit on all the key points there. The key thing is we really instill in our coaches that you don't give advice. Coaches help couples reframe their thinking, and the power of coaching is in asking thought-provoking questions that get people to see themselves and their relationship in a different light than they're experiencing it. So we tell coaches, you're the mirror that reflects back to the couple their relationship for their assessment and their determination of what they want to do about what they're seeing in the mirror. And then the coaches can facilitate that process by helping the couple to make agreements and create ways of mutual accountability so that they'll follow through with the agreements. And I think the distinctive difference in coaching, there are a lot of wonderful seminars out there, and Autumn and I used to go to them, but Monday morning, the book was on the shelf, and we were operating in our old playbook, so to speak. And that's one of the main points of Marriage Team, is that there's a playbook. You grew up in a family of origin. You learned what it took to get along in that family, your own personality. It was about expectations and all that stuff. You get together, you create a new team, but you bring your old playbook, and you're not right or wrong, but you're different. And those differences cause problems. So that's another thing about coaching, is that because there's no right or wrong, a guy or a wife is not going to be blamed for the problems. You know, it isn't working. We're going to help you guys figure out how you want to fix it together so you can both achieve your goals. So those are distinctives in coaching that make it really different than counseling or retreats or other things that may not have that as the underlying perspective of how you help couples.
2: One couple that gave their evaluation of Marriage Team afterwards as well, they struggled. One of the people in the couple didn't want to go to do coaching. They've tried other things. They said it didn't work. This is just going to be more of that. But coming in even to the first or second session, they realized, oh, this is so different from everything we've tried before, that it just quickly resonated with them, and they were able to really turn things around when nothing else seemed to work.
1: So for example, Autumn and I coached a couple that had gone to an intensive weekend and had a great weekend. He happened to have been an air traffic controller at JFK. Pretty stressful job.
0: Oh, I can imagine. Wow.
1: Yeah. So we were talking to them about 3 weeks after they went through the intensive. We knew the people that ran the intensive. They're great people, great program. So we asked them how they were doing. And he said, it was a great weekend, great program, but we got back. I had to go to work. My wife got sick. We haven't looked at the materials, and it's been 3 weeks, and we're pretty much where we were. So in the first session, we teach the skills of active listening. And when somebody feels like they're being listened to and understood, it really demonstrates love and care and concern. So we teach that skill, but couples assess themselves on their listening, and then they identify those areas that would make the biggest difference in their relationship if their teammate would just do this, i.e. not be defensive, not tell me what to do, whatever those elements are. They make an agreement, and then they figure out, if they forget to do it, how they want their teammate to remind them that they have a new agreement. So it isn't a nag, it's an encouragement. So after the first session, we always have a time of reflection, so we ask the couple, what did you take away from this? The words that came out of their mouth, we got more from this session than we did in a year and a half of counseling. And we said, why was that? And they said, because we can do this. You gave us something that we can actually do, put into practice, and we can do this. When we went to counseling, we didn't, it was talking and, listening about our gripes, and we never came away with a tool that we could use. So that just sort of captures what we tend to hear from couples, is that coaching is different and they walk away with tools that they can actually use.
0: So just because your marriage didn't necessarily benefit as much as you would have liked from counseling doesn't mean that your marriage is necessarily over, and that if you haven't tried coaching through an organization like Marriage Team yet, you really owe it to yourself and to your spouse to at least give it a shot, right?
1: That's what we would say. Well said, Mike.
0: Well, I think about the whole name, Marriage Team. When I think of a team, I think of athletics or maybe a band. And not every lead singer works with every band out there. And certainly not every quarterback works out with every head coach and football team that he ends up on. So similarly, having that accountability and that coaching couple to help walk you through things, not to tell you what to do as much as to facilitate conversations. And not to give advice, but to have you ask the harder questions that you might be avoiding. This must be invaluable. So do you have any couples, gentlemen, that stand out in your mind that you are especially grateful that Marriage Team was able to help out?
1: Well, I mean, Matthew and I were talking about testimonials, and we have pages and pages and pages of testimonials. So the one couple that stood out, I mentioned, was the couple from New York that we worked with. And, so that was a real blessing to see that. We had another that we worked with. And in that case, alcohol, they said it wasn't a problem, but it really was. And we worked with them. And, they weren't making progress. Things weren't changing. And so when the coaching ended, we sort of figured that they were going to have continued to have problems and coaching wouldn't help them. But 3 years later, that person connected with us and said, we're together. We've stopped drinking. You guys really made a difference in our relationship. So, the Lord is in charge of these things. And what we tell our coaches is you're doing your part and the Holy Spirit needs to do his part, and you can't force it. So, we may not see immediate response, but the seeds that are planted and the work that's done will bear fruit. So that was just a story that initially didn't look so strong, but came out great. So in most cases, though, we get testimonials right away where people are saying, this really changed our relationship. We're walking closer with the Lord. We have testimonial from Connecticut, California, and Jacksonville, Florida, that all say that through the coaching process, they're relying on the Lord more, and they've seen the results in their family, and that's what coaching helped them to do, to see that they needed to rely on the Lord more for their relationship.
0: I love the fact that that couple came back for this testimonial years after it looked like things weren't working out. So I'm so encouraged to hear that. 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

0: You're listening to Difference Makers. My name is Mike Lee, and I've learned so much over the years from Autumn and Al Ray of Marriage Team. Al has introduced us to our latest friend and acquisition to the Marriage Team group. His name is Matthew Zoller. And it's so easy, gentlemen, for us to concentrate on the actual coaching. But more than simply coach couples are required to make a nonprofit ministry like Marriage Team work. So are there other people maybe in more of a behind-the-scenes role that you want to give credit to?
1: Sure. Yeah, it is clearly a team effort. We had almost 200 folks at our event last fall, and that represented donors and supporters, pastors, people that make referrals, couples that have been helped by Marriage Team, all there to celebrate the work that Marriage Team is doing. So Marriage Team would not be possible without all of that support. So over the years, we've come to really appreciate the pastors that have partnered with us and that make referrals, as well as the numerous donors that give generously to support the mission of strengthening and saving marriages. And, you know, that has been a huge blessing. Autumn often says, you know, if we hadn't done it, the Lord would have found somebody else to do it. And it has just been a blessing to be able to be in this ministry with that kind of support and to do something for the Lord that wouldn't have been possible on our own. So we're just so thankful for everybody that's come alongside over the years.
0: I'm so grateful to hear that, Al Ray. Matthew Zoller, if you were to think of any of the coaches that you've encountered with Marriage Team, what strengths or great testimonials do you have about some of them? And I apologize in advance that we don't have time to share about every

0: every single one whom you admire, but are there any stands out at this moment?
1: You know, one of our longest and most experienced coaches, Paul Lance, he is an amazing gentleman. He with his wife have, I don't know how many people they've coached, but they're at the top of the ranks. He's often in our office as well to visit us. But in the coaching process, he'll take some of the most difficult cases and be able to turn them around in amazing ways. Cases where even he'll be calling marriages and saying, what do I do? How do we approach this? Cases where we think this is going to be lost. And through his dedication, he and his wife's dedication and leaning into the Holy Spirit is able to come alongside this couple and turn it around in instances where even us as marriage teams are thinking, wow, we don't know about this one.
2: Yeah, I might add that Paul and Cheryl were with us when we first started the ministry. We went to church together. So in 2001, they were with the beginning of the program, and they have remained with it for 23 years. Another couple that I'd really like to mention is Bob and Jean Haskins. And for people in the Portland area, Haskins Realty was a well-known commodity. Bob has worked in the community, and he and his wife became involved with Marriage Team and have coached, I believe they're probably have coached the most couples of any of our coaches. And, you know, they have just been a huge blessing to many marriages. For a while they lived in Idaho, and they brought Marriage Team to their church in Idaho. They're now back in the area, but, Bob and Jean Haskins have been great support over the years. So it's people like that have made the ministry really what it is today.
1: And another couple, another Bob and Diane Dunas. They're another couple that have been very historic with Marriage Team, have done an incredible job with couples, but even so much that they are now just most recently become board members with us too.
2: Board members, and they also do training, and they were the focal point for their church and down in Sutherland, Oregon. So they've been another couple that really stands out.
0: Gentlemen, am I correct in presuming that Marriage Team, while Christian in nature, is non-denominational, and any church that would like to inquire about it would be a good fit, no matter what size or location?
2: Yes, that would be true. We work with any church.
0: And I admire some of the wonderful churches out there have been solid marriage ministries. I think about Lake Bible, Mike and Lori Sheffield, Agape Marriage Connection. And at the same time, I think that there are other churches of all sizes that don't have such a strong foundation. So what do the average churches in the area need to know about Marriage Team and why they should prayerfully consider teaming up with you?
1: You know, I just came off of a marriage retreat weekend with my church, Liberty Bible, Church of the Nazarene in Vancouver. And, you know, it's great that they're doing, these marriage retreats, but Marriage Team can come alongside. And one of the most beautiful things is even though they had these couples have gone through this incredible retreat, they've gained new resources, new tools. They had great speakers, and they come off ready to tackle the world with their new encouragement in their marriage. What happens oftentimes, you know, that mountaintop experience occurs, and you come off of it, and all of a sudden you're back into the same routines. So Marriage Team is the what's next after a beautiful marriage retreat that can reinforce a lot of the same tools and messages that they're getting in this weekend. Whereas a coach couple can come alongside for 8 to 10 weeks and help ingrain habits within the couple. And the beauty of this is this is not a program that the church has to implement. This is a resource to the church. The only thing the church needs to do is really refer people to Marriage Team to be able to do this. So this isn't a huge marriage program that a church has to do. We want to come alongside pastors to help them in areas that they just don't have enough time to do with every couple that's in need in their church.
2: And I might add, too, that Steve Stevens, who may be a local name to many of your listeners there, Mike, he is a fan of Marriage Team, and he refers people. And he tells pastors, you know, that Marriage Team can devote 20, 24, 30 hours working with a couple, which might be hard for you to do, give them tools so it can take couples and give them really good marriage support and take them off of your plate. And you can certainly follow up and encourage and check on them and call Marriage Team if you got questions about what's going on. So we are a referral resource for local pastors. They don't need to be supporting Marriage Team. All I got to do is refer the couple to marriageteam.org and the couple can get help. So, that is another thing that we do in working with the churches in the area.
0: To me, you're like Love Inc., Stuart Smith's ministry. You're there to provide a service for the church at no cost whatsoever to the church.
2: At no cost to the church. There is a cost to the couple getting coached. The cost to the couple getting coached, though, is minimal. It works out to be about $30 an hour. And we do have a money-back guarantee that says if you believe you did not get your money's worth from your coaching experience, let us know, and we'll refund everything but the materials and the inventory. That's about $85. It isn't about the money, but we find that when people have skin in the game, that they value the coaching, they take it more seriously. And that has been proven when we have given 100% scholarships, which used to be frequently in the past. People just didn't do as well. They tended to drop out, and other things came up that were more important.
0: It's important to have skin in the game. We've heard that time and time again. If you put a couch up for free on Craigslist and it doesn't move, put a $5 or $20 sign on it in your front yard and see it disappear more quickly. Or even our Pastor's Masters golf tournament, we used to give it away for free. They'd sign up and half of them would blow us off. But as soon as we charge a minimal amount, like $25 for 18 holes of golf, breakfast, lunch, and prizes, our very first year, 100% of the RSVP showed up.
1: Wow.
0: So it's good to have a little bit of skin in the game, but certainly $30 is not an unreasonable amount. If anything, it's a bargain basement price
2: when
0: you're trying to save your marriage.
2: Right.
0: Statistically, do more couples come to Marriage Team from the young ages, say the 20-somethings, or are there more of the empty nesters? Because in my personal circles, I've seen a big influx of breakups or marital problems in both of those groups. And you expect it from the kids. But so many times I have had people approaching the empty nest stage where a couple broke up because one completely shocked the other. And there was no outward appearance of signs of discord or abuse. So where do most of Marriage Team's customers come from, Matthew Zoller?
1: You know, of course, it's across the board. But the majority of people, our statistics show that those who are reaching out fall within the 35 to 45 year range. But this weekend, there was a young couple married just over 2 years. They approached me and said, man, we've only been married 2 years. We're not in crisis, but we want a solid foundation. Is this something that can help us? And we say, absolutely. Let's take care of this before it becomes a problem.
0: Preventive maintenance is a good thing. So our old pastor back in New York at Smithtown Gospel Tabernacle was our premarital counselor. And he said, look, you don't buy a new car and stop giving it oil changes. You know, come in to get help on a more regular basis. Accountability,
1: yes,
0: is a good thing. And I believe that the couples that are coaches for Marriage Team bring that accountability in a way that is biblically sound, at a level where marriages are getting helped out no matter what level of spirituality they're at the moment. So I believe right now, gentlemen, somebody's hearing this and scratching their chin and thinking, huh, I bet my spouse and I would be good to prayerfully consider asking Marriage Team about coaching opportunities. So, gentlemen, what are you looking for to become coaches?
2: Well, first of all, they need to be a Christian couple. And I think Matthew alluded to some of this. nobody's perfect. We all struggle. As a matter of fact, that was one of the reasons we got involved in marriage ministry, is Autumn and I were struggling at times, and, you know, this just helped us out. But they need to attend 24 hours of training. It's over two weekends. So it's a full day Saturday and a half day Sunday, two weekends in a row. But in that training, they will get five different sessions where they will coach another couple in the training with an experienced coach in the Zoom room, the breakout room, and get feedback on that. So they get feedback from the coach and feedback from the couple. And we have like 97% of the couples that complete training say they believe they've been adequately equipped to coach another couple. So that is because they have actually done it. It's like riding a bike. You can watch a video on how to ride a bike, but until you get on the bike and do it yourself, you're not going to be able to ride the bike. So with the marriage team training, you actually coach and are coached, so you know what it's like and you know you can do it.
0: You've helped so many couples over the years, Al Ray of Marriage Team. If a couple is split or even divorced, does that mean that that relationship is hopeless?
2: Absolutely not. We have had couples that were separated, and this is a really a great story because we trained at a church in Chadron, Wyoming, and this couple was their first couple that they were coaching, and they were separated. And they hadn't even finished the coaching process, and the pastor reported back that the couple had moved back together because their relationship was healed to the point where they were looking forward to being together, you know, in a normal marriage. So that's with a brand new coach couple that didn't have any prior experience working with a couple. We had another first-time coach couple where the couple came in and they said, you know, these are our divorce papers. If this doesn't work, we're splitting. And they saw the couple rip up their divorce papers before the coaching was over, because coaching is effective and it works and it gives people the skills and the tools that they need in order to be successful.
0: So, Matthew Zola, tell me about your wife.
1: My beautiful wife is a Bolivian national. I met her when I was ministering in South America. And because of that, my time spent there, I had the privilege of learning the language fluently as well. While she's not employed by Marriage Team, we are both volunteer coaches as well. And we have the privilege of coaching other couples in Spanish.
0: Okay, so are you looking for more Spanish-speaking Marriage Team coach couples then?
1: Absolutely. You know, there's always a need for more languages, not just Spanish, but Spanish is predominantly one of the, if there's going to be another language, one of the most prominent languages that's needed.
0: Well, that makes sense. So is Marriage Team currently serving in any other languages besides English or Spanish?
2: Not really. We do have a couple that's Ukrainian, but they are physically located in Europe. So that's a little bit of a stretch for time zone differences. When they went through the training, actually, it was 2 o'clock in the morning their time when the training would finish. So logistically, it makes it a little bit difficult.
0: Understandably. So Spanish-speaking couples, Marriage Team has you covered. On our way out, Matthew Zoller, is there anyone you want to say hi to or send a shout out to?
1: You know, let me just mention our board of directors, because they are rock solid for us and really the foundation of who we are. Our board president, Joel Huang, is so dedicated. All of them are dedicated to us, but we have Peter Durkee as well, who is a professional coach, but also dedicated to serving together on our team. Nehemias Gutierrez is another one of our board members. He and his wife are coaches as well. And Brandon Ray, Al's son, and Autumn Ray both serve as well. I already mentioned Bob and Diane Dunas that are our most recent new board members as well. Al, who am I forgetting?
2: Dami and Taiwo.
1: Oh, yes, of course, Dami.
2: Dami was an engineer with Intel for years, and he and Taiwo have been equipped as coaches. They've coached other couples, and they're on the board. So we're blessed to have them on the board as well.
0: Thanks for sharing all about the wonderful training that Marriage Team gives.
2: So there is no cost for the training, And that's because the expectation is that couples will be volunteers with Marriage Team. We do not just offer free training for anybody, but we do equip our volunteers so that they're going to be effective in marriage ministry, because this is a partnership with them and with us and with those that we serve.
0: Matthew Zoller, thank you so much for joining Marriage Team. And Al, thanks to you and your lovely wife, Autumn Ray, for the years of not only founding this lovely nonprofit, but the generations of people that you've reached to help save and build marriages in biblically sound ways. I really appreciate all that you're doing. And if you'd like to find out more about Marriage Team, check out the website marriageteam.org. That's marriageteam.org. So thank you so much again, Al Ray and Matthew Zoller.
2: Thank you, Mike.
1: Thanks, Mike.
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3: 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KPDQ
4: weather. Some clouds and showers moving across the area for the rest of today. We'll be in the upper 50s and a little bit windy. Overnight, just some clouds, and we're in the low 40s. And then Sunday looks a little bit better. We'll start off cloudy, turning sunny in the afternoon. We'll hit the mid-60s, sunny and warmer on Monday. You can always get the latest weather at theanswerportland.com. I'm meteorologist Steve Hamilton on KPDQ.
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0: Good afternoon and welcome to the Narrow Path radio broadcast. My name is Steve Gregg and we're live for an hour each weekday afternoon. During this hour, we take your calls. If you have questions you want to call in, and we can discuss them about the Bible, about the Christian faith, or maybe about any disagreement you may have with the host, which you'd like to discuss. I'd be glad to have you do so. You know, I sometimes have said this. I've been doing the show daily for 29 years, so I've had occasion to say almost everything at one point or another. But from time to time, I used to mention this. I like having a live program so people can call and disagree if they want to. I've listened to Christian radio all my life, and the one frustration I had is when I heard somebody say something I thought was irresponsible or untrue, and frankly, you do hear such things on Christian radio sometimes, I just felt like, yeah, there's no way I can correct that on the air. You know, I could write to them and say, I disagree with that, but the only person who would hear about it is a secretary in their office, and the people who heard the disinformation from the program itself would never hear the response. And one thing I think is great about live radio is if you hear me say something you think is wrong, you can say I'm wrong right in front of the same audience that heard me say what I said. In other words, you can balance comment. That's what we always refer to. If you want to balance comment on anything or just ask a question because you're curious about something, feel free to give me a call. The number is 844-484-5737. That's 844-484-5737. A couple of announcements. No, just one announcement. We have tomorrow morning in Southern California, in Temecula, a men's Bible study, which is held once a month, the first Saturday of each month. That's, the third Saturday of each month. That's tomorrow. And we're doing that at 8 in the morning in Temecula. If you're a man, it's a man's Bible study. You can look at our website, find the location, and show up. The website is thenarrowpath.com. The place to look for that information is under the tab that says Announcements. All right. So we're going to go to the phones now and talk to our callers. We actually have a couple of lines open. So if you want to get through, this is the last day of the broadcast week, last opportunity before the weekend, feel free to give me a call. The number is 844-484-5737. Our first caller is Kai, calling from Tampa, Florida. Hi, Kai. Welcome.
1: Hey, how you doing, Steve?
0: Good.
1: Hey, question for you. I'm in leadership in my local church, and as such, I'm a mentor to young believers who are looking to turn their life over to Christ. I've been mentoring this young girl who we have strong Anabaptist roots, like really strong Anabaptist roots in our church. And she comes from a much different past, and she doesn't look like us. And she asked to be baptized. She has repented and professed faith in Christ and has definitely shown fruits of repentance and walking with Christ. I know leadership will not accept her the way she is. And I'm torn because I don't know that we should be forcing change on her, or should I ask her or coax her into being more like us, I guess is the question. I'm really torn.
0: You know, that is one of the things about being in a church tradition that has strong cultural roots as well as theological roots. The Anabaptists, if you're thinking of, there's Mennonites, I'm assuming that's probably what you are, or, you know, there's, of course, Amish. There's Hutterites, they are all Anabaptists. And then there's also non-denominational groups that buy into Anabaptist theology, which I think is pretty good theology. I like Anabaptist theology. I might have a few differences now, but I would say that over the years, Anabaptists have had a lot more in common with my thinking than any other denominational branch. But here's the thing. Anabaptist groups sometimes have dress codes and cultural codes. Where the women wear head coverings, or, you know, in some cases they don't have TVs in their homes. Of course, if you go back to the old order, like the Amish and so forth, they don't even drive cars. So, I mean, those are major cultural differences. I don't know which of those, if any,
1: Steve?
0: are part of your church. Yeah. Mm-hmm.
1: Okay, I thought I lost you there. Go ahead.
0: No. But so a young woman has come to Christ and wants to be baptized. I'm assuming when you say she doesn't look like us, you're probably referring to her style, her clothing style. Maybe,
1: yes,
0: she wears makeup.
1: She comes from a more gothic past, so she has face piercings, and
0: gotcha.
1: She doesn't wear a head covering. And I just don't want to stand before God guilty of adding to the Word of God and making her do something. But she feels very much at home and family, and they treat her as family. Like, it's a really good fit for her. I don't want to do something that would go against God's Word.
0: I hear you. Well, I think you should probably have a talk with her. And say, you know, the community that I fellowship with here are accustomed to women wearing head coverings, according to the way we understand 1 Corinthians 11. We don't want to be legalistic about it, because not all Christians feel the same way, but you might feel awkward, if you don't do so. I'm not going to judge you. I don't know if anyone will, but no one should judge you about it. But that could be avoided if you chose to wear a head covering. Now, if you choose not to, that's okay, too. We think God will accept you. But you should do what you believe God wants you to do. And so we'd like for you to, you know, study the scriptures about this. And as you become persuaded one way or the other, you know, take your stand and do it. It may be that you will end up wearing head coverings like most of the women do. But the main cultural difference between Christians and non-Christians is love. Jesus said, "By this all men will know that you're my disciples, if you have love one for another." And remember, Jesus was criticized by conservative religious people, because the company he kept was rather controversial, you know. And we have to assume that some of them probably didn't follow the best clothing style choices and so forth. Now, I will say this about piercings. Obviously, I think Christians ought not to take on a lot of piercings and things like that. I don't, as far as I'm concerned, I'd be happy if they didn't have any. Obviously, a lot of women pierce their ears and have done so both in the church and out of the church, and that's piercings too. But, you know, I don't mind if they do it or if they don't. It wouldn't bother me if they didn't. But when it comes to, you know, more piercings that simply appear to be, I don't know, they appear either to be wanting to get special attention because they're not mainstream in our culture, not just in your culture of the church, but in American culture, it's not mainstream. There's certainly a large group of people. There's a lot of people who have piercings, but it's still a minority, and it's still considered to be, in many cases, a little bit on the rebellious side. And sometimes that's the reason they have them. I have to say that I've never known anyone who came to Christ with piercings that didn't eventually just voluntarily give them up as they became more sanctified. And that happens, you know. People, you don't have to tell them to change their style unless their style is, let's just say, a woman's coming, you know, dressed in a way that's, you know, half naked to church, you know, or something like that, something very immoral. Yeah. Then of course you should just say, you know, we love you no matter how you dress, but it would be very offensive to many people if you come exposing so much of yourself to church. So would you object to covering up yourself more? Not because we're going to make laws about how you have to dress, but because you should, out of consideration and love for your brothers and sisters, you know, you do everything to the glory of God, you know, including the way you choose your clothing. So, I mean, to disciple someone needs to disciple them in the liberty that's in Christ, but it's not a liberty to take advantage of other people and offend them. That's what Paul said. You know, our liberty we should use to serve each other, not as occasion of the flesh. So she's apparently a very new Christian, which is why she's wanting to get baptized at this point. And I would just talk to her very plainly and say, you know, not all Christians would make an issue of this, but our particular group, for many, many generations and centuries, the women have worn head coverings. They've dressed modestly, and we think that's a very godly thing for women to do. And so, you know, you don't have to be part of our group to be a Christian. You can join a different church, or you can come to our church, and we're not going to force anything on you. But just realize that, you know, in the culture of our church, people have come to see this as the norm. you know. Now,
1: right.
0: Again, we don't have to enforce the norm. We don't have to, you know, we're not going to condemn you to hell. And the truth is, if the norm is very uncomfortable to you, I don't think that you'd want to necessarily choose a church where you're the only person who doesn't accept it. So, you know, you could conform, or you could just, tone it down, the things that you do that are most contrary to the way that our church does things. You might tone that down a little bit, or you could, of course, find a church that thinks differently. You are in leadership. Are you an elder in the church there?
1: No, just a minister, a pastor.
0: Uh-huh. And how do other ministers there feel about it, about her situation?
1: In our local church, they're somewhat okay. Like, we only wear head coverings. It's only mandatory during services.
0: Uh-huh.
1: But I just don't know, like, I guess the issue I'm having is the elders would not baptize her. They would kind of hold it over her head if she did not wear a head covering or take the piercings out beforehand, because it would completely change the dynamic of the church as far as the...
0: I see.
1: She's in an Anabaptist surrounding. She's much, very, a lot of tattoos, which obviously the tattoos are not going to come off, right?
0: Yeah.
1: They're there, you know?
0: Yeah.
1: And
0: we got to realize, too,
1: life.
0: There's a lot of younger people who've had a tough life and have done things to their bodies and adopted styles and identities and so forth that are not godly, but are not in themselves, what should we say, game changers for them having a relationship with God. You know, I believe I believe one can have a relationship with God if she doesn't wear a head covering. I believe she can have a relationship with God if she doesn't have any piercings, or if she does have some piercings. But but the thing is, when someone has a relationship with God, they also automatically have a relationship with all his children. And, you know, the children of God that you choose to associate with will be the ones, we hope, that you feel most comfortable with, or that you at least think are the holiest and most, you know, most the way you want to be. So, I mean, I would simply let her know that, you know, your church, there would probably be some people who would think if she maintains her present appearance that she's not really wanting to change in order to fit into that crowd. But you could say, you know, I don't say that these changes have to be made for you to be saved. But, you know, obviously once you're saved, you're going to choose some fellowship to be a part of. And that fellowship, you're going to hopefully be one that accepts you as you are, or at least challenges you to become better in many ways. And, you know, if you want to be challenged to do better, you could start by... you know, not offending these people in these ways and conforming to it. Not because God requires it, but because every group of Christians have things they're sensitive about. Every group of Christians, especially groups like the Anabaptists that have been around for, you know, 500 years, they're kind of set in their ways. I mean, they can love you, but they have a culture. And it's a very awkward thing. You're right. But I would just say... yeah, I would make it very clear to her. She can be saved without making those changes, but she probably will cause some discomfort in this particular church if she doesn't make those particular changes. And, it's one thing to cause some discomfort in church and another thing to be rejected by God. But the truth is that if you're going to fellowship with a group of people, if you love your brethren, you're going to want to cause as little discomfort to them as possible. You know, I moved to McMinnville, Oregon, when I was running my school in Oregon, and there was a Mennonite church. It was kind of a charismatic leaning Mennonite church of all things, about a block from our school. So I started attending there because I like Anabaptist people and theology. And, of course, some of the women there, the older women, were wearing head coverings, but the younger ones, actually the offspring of these older ones, were pretty much throwing that off, dressing more modernly and stuff. And there's some tension. There was some cultural tension between the generations there. Eventually, in fact, there was a split over, not that, but just generational differences in that group. But I remember when I was there, I didn't know what was acceptable or not. It was hot. It was summertime. And I thought about going to church in shorts, which I would feel free to do anywhere else I'd gone to church before. But I thought, well, maybe these Mennonites wouldn't approve of that. So I didn't. And I went to church one morning, and some of the younger guys, like the sons of the leaders, came to church in shorts. And I thought, oh, okay, they're open that here. So the next Sunday, I came in shorts. And one of the guys that had influenced me that way, just that I had noticed wearing shorts the day before, this week before, he came and says, oh, I hope you didn't do that because we did. We were just trying to be provocative because people don't like that here, you know, wearing shorts to church. So I didn't wear shorts there anymore. Not because I think Christians can't wear shorts. But I knew I learned that was something that they didn't like there. And I thought, why should I go to a church and deliberately do things that they don't like? So I think it's simply the attitude of a Christian. It's not, I have to not wear shorts to be a Christian. But it might be that I should not wear shorts to church in a church where that specific thing bothers people. And I think that's the way that she's got to consider it. As far as being baptized, obviously she should be baptized as soon as possible. And I don't think that, you know, people should refuse to baptize a person before they take out their piercings. You know, if they take them out and God hasn't convicted them to do it, they're going to be starting their Christian life out in a spirit of legalism. But I believe if she's accepted and she's really following Christ, in time, she's going to want to take those piercings out. She'll be, you know, when people get sanctified, they don't want those. Yeah.
1: Let me ask you this, because I know I'm going long. That is the issue right there, that last point. So if they're not willing to baptize her because of the piercings and whatnot, should I still maybe recommend to her that? I just don't want to stand guilty before God because I don't even believe it myself. You know what I'm saying? And I know the church will not be free for her.
0: Mm-hmm. Well, is there any reason you couldn't baptize her outside the church somewhere? In a swimming pool or something?
1: That would have caused a split.
0: Oh, my goodness. See, here's the thing. We have to realize when someone's being baptized, they're not being baptized into our congregation. They're not being baptized into our denomination. They're being baptized into Christ. And unless Christ unless only our group is in Christ, then there's no reason that they have to conform to our group to be baptized into Christ. You know, we have to recognize that people in Christ have different tastes and outlooks about things and even different cultures, and that's not bad. It's okay to have different cultures. But, you know, when you're baptized, you can be baptized by some Christian who goes to a church with a certain culture and then just be a Christian that's not of that culture, not of that group. But baptizing people, you know, it'd be disobedient for us to not baptize somebody who wants to be baptized and is a believer and following Christ. And if, you know, if we say, well, we can't baptize them outside of our church, my question would be, then when we do baptize them, does that mean we're baptizing them into our church? You know, I don't think that's what baptism is. I think baptism is being baptized into Christ. And Christ isn't exclusively ours. Other Christians have him, too. You know, I'll put it this way. If it would be too provocative for you to baptize her outside the church, and the church won't baptize her as she is, I mean, you could certainly ask her if she could remove the piercings long enough to get baptized. I don't know.
1: Yeah.
0: You know, and if,
1: or at least
0: you
1: know, at church is what I was thinking.
0: Yeah, I think that.
1: At least while she's at church.
0: Yeah, I would think so. And like you said, your church believes that women should wear head coverings when they're in church, but not other times.
1: Yes.
0: Well,
1: right.
0: then it should accept the fact that women can wear certain things when they're not at church, that they wouldn't want them to wear church. Just like the church I was mentioning, they didn't want men wearing shorts to church. I don't know that they cared whether men wore shorts at other times. So, I mean, it's cultural sensitivities. This is a hard thing to navigate, but I think there's two things. She needs to be willing to change because she's becoming a Christian. She needs to learn to be sensitive to other Christians, and the church might need to change too, in broadening its idea of what it means for someone to be a Christian. So you know, it looks like the tension would most readily be resolved if both sides, you know, adjusted their attitudes, but. If that's not going to happen, maybe you should recommend she be baptized at another church down the street that doesn't have those problems.
1: Yeah. I want to be respectful for everybody else online. I appreciate it, Steve. I really appreciate your time and your wisdom. It helps me a lot.
0: Okay, Kai. God bless you. I appreciate your call. I appreciate your doing it, too.
1: Thank you.
0: All right. Bye now.
1: Yeah, thank you. All right.
0: All right, Bob from Bellevue, Washington. Welcome.
2: Hello, Steve.
0: Hi.
2: I appreciated your comments to the previous caller. My question has to do with Abram leaving Ur on the direction of the Lord, and then in Genesis 12 where he gives the promise, and then other chapters where he kind of adds addendums to that promise, or defines them, probably is a better word.
0: Mm-hmm.
2: And my question has to do with the descendants. It seems, and I just want to make sure that you clarify what I'm thinking here, is that in the descendants of Abraham, there are many, including the six sons from Keturah after Sarai died.
0: And the Arabs.
2: So, well, yeah, exactly.
0: Ishmaelites.
2: Yeah.
0: Mm-hmm.
2: Yeah. Those descendants are also the inheritance of their land, of the land, as it indicates with the stars and the dust and of the earth. But they are not the heirs of promise, because Genesis clarifies that through Isaac and Jacob and Judah and all the way down through lineage, that there is a specific line of a promise to leading to the Messiah. But the land is given to the descendants of Abraham, which there are many, many, many people. Am I reading that correctly?
0: Well, I'm not sure. I mean, I kind of follow what you're saying, but I'm not 100% sure of precisely what you're saying. There were many descendants of Abraham who were not the Jewish people. You know, Ishmael was a son of Abraham, and his descendants, most people think, were the Arab people. Then he had six sons by Keturah. They were sons of Abraham, too, and those sons became other nations, the Midianites among them, for example, of whom Moses' wife was a Midianite. There's a lot of sons of Abraham. Now, the special promise that through his seed all the nations of the earth would be blessed is clearly followed through one of those sons, Isaac. And then Isaac had two sons, Jacob and Esau. Now, by the way, Esau is the father of the Edomites, and he's a descendant of Abraham, too. Abraham and Isaac, too. I mean, so you've got all these different Middle Eastern people that came from Abraham. But special promises were made only to the descendants of Isaac and then later of Jacob, and then Jacob's 12 sons. Now, one might argue that God gave all the land, all the way out to the Euphrates, to the sons of Abraham. That is, to the combination of the Jews, Arabs, Midianites, Edomites. I mean, all, that whole region of the world was eventually inhabited and dominated by descendants of Abraham. Not by the Jews, for the most part, but just various descendants of Abraham. In which case, God did give all that land to the sons of Abraham. Now, there was a more specific portion of that from the River Jordan to the Mediterranean that was designated to go to the 12 tribes that descended from Jacob. And after the Exodus, God took them and through Joshua gave them that land. Now, seen that way, God had promised land to all of Abram's seed, and not just the Jewish ones. But the land that was given to the Jews was the specific land that later came to be called Israel. And that would, in a sense, be one way to look at the fulfillment of those promises. Now, as I understand it, the promises that God made to Abraham and his seed, as interpreted by both Paul and Jesus, is restricted to the seed of Abraham who did the deeds of Abraham or had the faith of Abraham. Paul said in Galatians 3, only those who are of the faith of Abraham are the children of Abraham. And Jesus said to the Jews of his time, if you were the children of Abraham, you'd do the works of Abraham. In other words, both Paul and Jesus said, being descended physically, genealogically from Abraham, it really doesn't make you special in God's sight. It's those who had Abraham's faith and who obeyed God like Abraham did, those who are spiritually his kin. And by the way, in 1 Peter chapter 3, it refers to Christian women who are subject to their husbands as being like Sarah's children. Now, probably very few, if any, of the people Peter was writing to were descended from Abraham and Sarah. The Jews would have been among them, but probably few others were. It was mainly Gentile churches Peter's writing to. But he's saying that the women in that church are the children of Sarah, if they continue in the same spirit of Sarah. So it's obvious that Abraham and Sarah, their children in the Bible, are defined by their spiritual qualifications. Jesus said so, Paul said so. It just seems obvious from the way things are taught in the New Testament. As far as the land promises, at least portion of the land was given specifically to the Israelites. It may be that the remainder of the larger land that he mentioned from the Euphrates on forth was to other children of Abram. After all, that would be fulfilling the promise to Abram's seed too. But the specific promise that through his seed all the nations would be blessed comes only through one narrow line of Abram's descendants, and that would be Israel first, and then within Israel, all those who are like Abraham in faith, as the Bible says. I'm sorry, that's kind of a complicated question. I'm out of time for that question, though. 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Our website's thenarrowpath.com. We have another half hour. Don't go away. 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

0: 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My name is Steve Gregg, and we're live for another half hour taking your calls. If you have questions about the Bible or the Christian faith, the number to call is 844-484-5737. Our next caller is Mr. Bloom from Little Rock, Arkansas. Hi, Mr. Bloom. Welcome.
1: Hey, Steve. Can you hear me okay?
0: Sure. Go ahead.
1: Okay, listen, I had two related questions concerning what I thought I heard you say concerning mental illness.
0: Okay.
1: The first one is, did I hear you say that the mentally ill are probably influenced by demons?
0: I said some of them are. When I talk about mental illness, I mentioned that I believe that there are some things that are regarded to be mental illness, which are caused by physical causes, in which case they're not really mental illness. They may manifest themselves in a disordered mind, but they are more like physiological illness. The mental is not a physiological thing. The brain is an organ. The mind is not. And so something that's mental is not physical, and therefore some people have mental problems because their brain is disordered or there's a chemical imbalance. So that would be a form of actual illness. But then other people have been said they've been told they're mentally ill when in fact their problems are probably not an illness at all, but probably just a spiritual issue.
1: And the second question was, did you say that mentally ill people are probably, there's never been a mentally ill person that's been clinically diagnosed or like documented?
0: Well, no, I don't remember making that particular statement. You may have heard me say, because I would say, that many people who are diagnosed as mentally ill have received a diagnosis without any kind of scientific testing or medical testing. It's simply, and by the way, many people in the so-called mental health professions have admit this outright. No one has ever really been called, chronically depressed or paranoid schizophrenic or even bipolar affective disorder based on a chemical test or by something that they have found physically. They judge someone to be that way by their behavior. One famous quote comes from the mental health professionals. It says that a psychiatric diagnosis is simply one man's opinion about another man's behavior. In other words, these are behavioral issues. If someone does not have a behavioral issue, they don't go and see a psychiatrist. Whatever their problem is found in behavior, including the behavior of their brain. Once behavior takes you to the doctor, he should run tests, like doctor-type tests. Take serum samples, blood samples, do brain scans, do those kinds of things. And, those are the kind of things that determine if there's something physically at issue here. And this is not the way that people are usually diagnosed. In fact, very, very seldom, if at all, they are. They go and they explain what their behavior problem is or their mood problem or whatever's going on. And the doctor says, well, here, take this pill. This will fix that. Well, that's not the same thing as proving that there's something physically wrong. Some people think that, well, if you take the pill and it fixes, it must have been a physical problem because the pill is physical. It's addressing a physical issue. Well, I don't doubt that pills address physical issues. But the fact that a pill can numb the mind or cut off some certain activities of the brain, as some of them are known to do, and therefore, you feel different, you perceive different, you act different. Many cases, people who take the pills, they act differently because they're totally become zombified or close to it. you know, they just, their brain is just not working. They're cutting off the activity of the frontal lobes of the brain, which, you know, makes them more emotionally flat-lined or whatever. You know, they're just different things that drugs will do to your brain and therefore to your moods and things like that. Some of those things that drugs do seem desirable. They are the things that you wish to have done. So these ones become prescribed to people who want those things to be done to their brain. Although it's a commonplace, you know, everyone knows who knows anything about this, that many of these drugs have what they call paradoxical effects, which means they actually cause worse, they aggravate the problem that they're supposed to cure. So that some people, a certain percentage, when they take anti-anxiety meds, they become more anxious and more paranoid. Some, when they take antidepressants, they get more depressed. So, not always. Obviously, some people feel some relief, or else they wouldn't keep taking them. But the truth is, the drugs do not, they don't constitute a diagnosis. It's the behavior and the problem that that is presenting is virtually not a physical problem. That is to say, you can't find a tumor or a blood imbalance, chemical imbalance, to correspond to it, and seldom do they try. They generally speaking say, okay, you're having this behavior, we know what to do about that, this drug will help. Well, it might help or it might not. Sometimes they do, sometimes they don't. There's some very bad things sometimes have happened from taking these drugs, including tardive dyskinesia and other movement disorders and things, some of which are hardly ever curable. So, I mean, there's a lot of experimentation on human guinea pigs in the field of psychiatry. And when they find something that I guess most people find to be helpful, they just hand it out to people who have the same presenting problems. So, I mean, it's more nuanced than what you think I said. Now, I want to say this, too, that even if a person's behavior or problems can be somewhat ameliorated by the taking of a pharmaceutical product, that doesn't tell us that there was no spiritual issue in the first place. Because it's very difficult to know, especially if something does alter brain chemistry, and then there's, let's say, moods or, you know, strange mental actions that take place as a result of that mental, that brain chemistry change. That doesn't mean, you see, you don't know which came first, the chicken or the egg. Sometimes they'll point to these brain scans that they can take where they can see different parts of the brain are lighting up on the machine as red or green or yellow or whatever. And they're saying, see, this part of the brain is where you've got your problem because you've got depression, and that corresponds to this part of the brain. We can see it, your brain is the problem. Well, maybe the brain is the problem. Maybe the mood is the problem. Maybe it's affecting the brain. I mean, we don't know. Obviously, if you have a thyroid problem, that's a physical problem, and it does affect behavior sometimes and mental activity sometimes. On the other hand, if you're in a situation where there's emergency and you have an adrenaline rush, you know, that causes that causes you to be able to do things sometimes, super strength things. What

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3: 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Under the topical lectures. Thank you for your call. Excuse me. All right, we'll talk next to Marcel from Sacramento, California. Welcome.
4: Hi, Steve. How you doing today?
3: Good, thanks.
4: Yes, I wanted to inquire about a couple things. A question about it. I've been a Baptist Christian since I was a little kid to present day, which I'm an older adult now. And I was baptized when I was a young adult, at least 3 different times, one in North Dakota and then twice in Sacramento. Does that bring me closer to God, or it doesn't matter, or what? Because I have been a strong Christian for the longest time.
3: Well, let me ask you why you were baptized 3 times. Generally speaking, the norm is when a person becomes a Christian, they get baptized. And that's for life. They don't need to have another baptism. Why did you have 3 different times?
4: I didn't know that at the time, that, you know, it only takes once. That's why I was inquiring.
3: I see. Yeah, well, you know, baptism doesn't exactly make you more spiritual. It's the portal you pass through when you change from being a Christian to from being a non-Christian to being a Christian. It marks your passage from death to life, the burial of your old life and the resurrection into a new life. That's what baptism is. That shouldn't ever have to happen more than once. Now, I have known people who got baptized as children, and then when they're older, they came to understand what it means to be a Christian, and they realized they never really were a Christian, but now they want to be, and they choose to be baptized again. That makes sense, only because they're not seeing their previous baptism as having any relationship to their conversion. I believe baptism follows conversion, at least every known case in the Bible, and every statement about it in the Bible seems to suggest that. Peter said, Jesus said, whoever believes and is baptized shall be saved. Peter said, repent and be baptized. So believe and repent are mentioned as taking place prior to baptism. We never read in the Bible of anyone ever being baptized who had not already believed. So this is contrary to what some Christians believe. Some Christians think that you should baptize your babies if you're a Christian. That's been controversial throughout church history, but it's not controversial in the Bible. There's only one model in the Bible that's given to us, and that is for people who come to faith, they get baptized. There's a few places that talk about a whole household got baptized, but there's no evidence that anyone in that household failed to come to faith first or were a baby, for example. So anyway, if you had not been saved when you were baptized the first time, then it would have been appropriate to be baptized when you did get saved. But if you've been baptized after being converted, being baptized repeatedly will not put you any rungs higher on the ladder of spirituality. Doesn't bring you closer to God. Now, whatever motivated you to be rebaptized might be something in your own heart that is a drawing nearer to God. I mean, someone who feels like, I just really want to dedicate myself more to God, I think I'll be baptized again. It's totally unnecessary, and it's not what baptism is for. But the very fact that you make that choice because you want to, you know, it's your motivation to draw closer to God, I would say what's going on in your heart might bring you closer to God. But the more water baptism doesn't make you more spiritual. Thank you for your call. Tom from Maine, welcome to The Narrow Path.
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0: Hey, my question is regarding, you know, the altar call and the sinner's prayer. Mm-hmm. My question is, don't you gotta start somewhere?
1: I would say so. Yeah, you start by repenting and believing and getting baptized.
0: Mm-hmm. Okay.
1: Now, I think what you're saying is you have the impression that I am opposed to altar calls.
0: And I'm just saying, okay. Not you so much, but I do hear people say that type of, you know, that bent. But a guy's got to start somewhere, right? You got to start learning. You got to start growing, and you know.
1: Yeah, I don't see anything. I don't see that as controversial. I would say. You don't find any altar calls in the Bible, okay?
0: Right.
1: So, in other words, we don't have any examples of an evangelistic meeting where the sermon was preached and then the preacher said, okay, come forward if you want to accept Christ, for example. That's a very typical modern American evangelical practice, and I believe many people have gotten saved that way, but it's not a practice that you find practiced in the Bible. Likewise, the idea of saying a sinner's prayer, Lord Jesus, come into my heart, blah, blah, blah, like that, we don't find that in the Bible either. You know, the closest thing we have to an actual sinner's prayer is the thief on the cross saying, Lord, remember me when you come into your kingdom. And of course, that guy was saved, and that was a good prayer. But it's not like that was adopted as a normal way of getting people saved. Hey, say these words or say any particular prayer. Now, I do believe that when you repent before God, it's very typical and natural to speak to God about it, to apologize to God for your rebellion, to express to him you believe in Christ, to confess Christ with your mouth. These things certainly can happen through the avenue of a prayer. But the point is that you just don't find any examples in the Bible of an evangelistic situation where the person who's passing from paganism into Christianity does so by saying a prayer. Like even when Jesus called the disciples from their nets, he didn't say, okay, now you're going to be my followers, say this prayer, Lord Jesus, come into my heart. No, he just said, follow me, and they followed him. That was conversion. Conversion is when you change the direction of your life to be a devoted follower of Jesus Christ. That's what salvation is. Now, I think for many people it's a very natural thing to do that with a prayer. I have no objection to that. On the other hand, I know that if we institutionalize this form of conversion by saying, okay, you get saved by asking Jesus in your heart, say this prayer, what we often do is give people a routine which they can follow, repeat after me kind of a thing, and they can say every word of that prayer and not mean a thing. If God's not drawing them, if their heart isn't surrendered to God, if they're not repentant, and yet we've somehow talked them into repeating this prayer after us, they may leave that situation believing they're saved when they haven't done any business with God at all in their heart. You know, the salvation is not through a prayer. The salvation is through a change of direction by repentance, turning around. Instead of following your own way, you follow Christ, and you're devoted to Christ. But I'm certainly not opposed to that being marked by a prayer or by a spoken confession of faith or anything like that. Generally speaking, in the New Testament, that decision was marked simply by being baptized. So people would just, you know, they turned to Christ, and generally in the Bible, they just got baptized same day because that was their, I guess that was what they used instead of what we call a sinner's prayer. You know, that's how you signal that you've made the change from death unto life and to being a selfish person to being a follower of Christ. And that is a point of beginning. You say you got to start somewhere. I agree you have to start somewhere. I just don't believe that starting somewhere is always identified with saying a particular prayer. Starting somewhere means turning around from your own wicked ways and becoming a devoted follower of Christ for the rest of your life. That's when you do that, that's starting. And I recommend it. All right. Let's talk to Kara from Sacramento, California. Hi, Kara. Welcome.
2: Yes, I love your show. It's very informative. I'm wondering about why Matthew 17:21 was deleted from my Bible, but some Bibles have it, and that Matthew 7:21 refers to, but this kind, it never comes out except by prayer and fasting. Mm-hmm. I'm thinking they're talking about, I don't know, healing or sickness or whatever he's referring to. It's not real clear.
1: No, he's referring to demon possession, yeah.
2: Mm-hmm. Oh.
1: Yeah. He's talking about demons. He said there's a certain kind that doesn't come out. Now, why isn't it in Matthew? Why isn't it in your Bible? Well, because your Bible is following the most ancient manuscripts that have come down to us. And whereas the King James Version, which is closely followed by the New King James Version, follows different manuscripts that are not quite as old, but have been known to us for a longer period of time. That is, in 1611, when the King James Version translated the Greek manuscripts into English, they were using some manuscripts that had that verse in it, and that's why they wrote it in there. This kind does not come out but by prayer and fasting. But later on, like in the end of the 19th century, some manuscripts were discovered that were older than the ones that were used by the King James Version. And those manuscripts didn't have that particular line. Now, the verse numbering and everything already had included it because of the King James, it had become customary to have it. But the newer translators decided, well, maybe that wasn't in the original because the oldest manuscripts we have don't have that verse. So perhaps that isn't something Matthew wrote originally. And so they leave it out. But generally, if they do, they'll put a footnote in and say that some manuscripts have this in there. But if you trust the older manuscripts, as many people do, then you would have to say that verse was not in the original. That is, it's not in the oldest copies of the original that we have. And later copies do. So many people believe that later scribes who were copying a copy of Matthew that didn't have it, they added it. Now, why would they add it? Was there a tradition they had? Did they think it should be in there? Well, I'll tell you this. Over in, I think in Luke's parallel to this, all the manuscript, or it might be Mark, one of the parallels to this, it says, this kind does not come out except by prayer. Same statement. I mean, it's the same passage in the parallel. It doesn't mention fasting. But in one of the parallels, Jesus does say, and this is in all the manuscripts, including the oldest ones, Jesus said, this kind does not come out except by prayer. The fasting, again, is not really in the older manuscripts. But if some scribe was copying a statement where Jesus said, this kind only comes out by prayer, and they realize he's talking about very stubborn demons in this case, some scribe might have thought, maybe we should also add some fasting to this, just for extra oomph. In other words, some people think that some copyist, someone who copied an earlier copy, added those words. And that's why modern translations don't trust that particular line, because it's not in the oldest manuscripts. Now,
2: okay, they're trying to be more authentic, actually, then.
1: Yeah, that's why they don't have that in there.
2: Mm-hmm. Oh, very, very fascinating. Well, thank you for your scholarship.
1: All right. Well, thank you, Kara.
2: Thank you. Yeah, good to talk to you. Thank you. Bless you.
1: Good talking to you, too. God bless you. Let's talk to Sally in Boise, Idaho. Boise. I like Boise. I'm going to Idaho soon, I think. Sally, welcome to the Narrow Path.
3: Yes, it is Idaho.
1: Hi, mm-hmm.
3: Yes. Hi there. My question is, and I haven't thought about this until just recently, what is the difference between our soul and our spirit?
1: I don't think the Bible makes a clear distinction between the soul and the spirit. There are some places where the soul and the spirit are mentioned in such a way that they could be differentiated, but not very many. There are some places, though, where the Bible mentions our soul and spirit, and when you compare passages, they sound like they're kind of used interchangeably. So there's some question among theologians as to whether the soul and the spirit are the same thing, just different words for the same thing, or whether they are different aspects of our inner man. Paul does speak in various places of the inner man. So does Peter in 1 Peter 3. Paul does in 2 Corinthians 3. He talks about the inner man and the outer man as if there's two parts of us, the body, which is the outer man, and the inner man, which is the spiritual part of us. And some think that the spiritual part of us is sometimes called the soul, sometimes called the spirit, sometimes called the mind, sometimes called the heart. You know, there's the interior part of us that's called by these different names. Those who think that way, their view is called dichotomy. Dichotomy means two. There's two parts of us, the inward and the outward part. And the inward part on that view is the soul slash spirit. You know, both are kind of the same thing, different names for the same thing. On the other hand, there are people who hold the trichotomy view. I think I do, but it's not entirely clear or unambiguous in Scripture. The trichotomy view obviously means three parts, body, soul, and spirit as individual parts. Now, in favor of that view, we have one or two verses possibly, maybe a few more, but a main one that would be used to prove the trichotomy view would be 1 Thessalonians 5:23, where Paul says, "May the God of peace himself sanctify you completely, and may your whole spirit, soul, and body be preserved blameless at the coming of our Lord Jesus Christ." This is the closest statement to speaking of three parts, spirit, soul, and body. Now, a dichotomist who thinks there's only two parts, they would simply think that spirit and soul here should be hyphenated. You know, there's the inner part, you know, the spirit slash soul, and then there's the body. So they still would see only two parts here. But the way Paul words it sounds pretty much like he sees three things there. It seems like it to me. Likewise, in Hebrews 4, a relative statement to relative to the debate, it says, "For the word of God," in verse 12, Hebrews 4:12, "the word of God is living, powerful, sharper than any two-edged sword, piercing even to the division of soul and spirit and of joints and marrow." It pierces between soul and spirit. That must be a difference between the soul and the spirit. Although the dichotomists would say, no, soul and spirit is on one side of the divide, joints and marrow on the other side. There's two parts. It divides between the soul and the spirit, which is one thing on one side of the divide, and the joints and the marrow, which is one thing on the other side. So it's vague. Those who believe in trichotomy would probably say the soul speaks of your mental activity, your emotions, your intellect, your will. And the spirit is something a little deeper that connects directly with God. The spirit of God communicates with our spirit, it says in Romans 8. But beyond that, we have nothing very explicit. 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Our website's thenarrowpath.com. Thanks for joining us.
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5: Some clouds and showers moving across the area for the rest of today. We'll be in the upper 50s and a little bit windy. Overnight, just some clouds, and we're in the low 40s. And then Sunday looks a little bit better. We'll start off cloudy, turning sunny in the afternoon. We'll hit the mid-60s, sunny and warmer on Monday. You can always get the latest weather at theanswerportland.com. I'm meteorologist Steve Hamilton on KPDQ.
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0: Well, thank you so much for joining us at 3 o'clock on your Saturday afternoon as we join Pastor Mark Finley. 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
1: Welcome to class. I'm glad you've joined us again for this Daniel Bible Seminar. It's interesting how we speed along so quickly through the book, isn't it? We started with Daniel 1 and we're on Daniel 4. We've been going a month already. You remember in Daniel 1, the great theme is that God that turns defeat into victory. Daniel's taken captive, led from the simplicity of his Judean home to the lavish kingdom of Babylon. Daniel stands firm for the true God. He purposes in his heart to serve God, and he comes out 10 times better in wisdom and knowledge than all the magicians, the astrologers, the wise men of Babylon. He graduates with honors from the University of Babylon, becomes a mighty influence there. He was once a slave, but he becomes a assistant to the king, really. Chapter 2, 3, and 4, Daniel, are really a unit. In Daniel chapter 2, God is revealed as the true prophet, the one who knows the future. If he can guide the future of the empires, he can guide the future of our lives. In Daniel chapter 3, he's the redeemer. He leaps right into the flames of life. Shadrach, Meshach, and Abednego go into the fiery furnace. And there, God, Christ, goes in with them to protect them. And in chapter 4, which we're going to study tonight, Daniel actually pauses, and Nebuchadnezzar writes that chapter, and God reveals himself as the king. So in chapter 2, he's prophet. Chapter 3, he's priest. Chapter 4, he's king. Chapter 2, he's the revealer of the future. Chapter 3, he's the redeemer of his people. Chapter 4, he's the ruler of mankind. And so these chapters really link together. So again, thank you for joining us. We're in for really an inspirational and incredible evening together as we study Daniel chapter 4. But before we get started, there were some questions that came in. Somebody said, you know, Bettina, I think it was, she said, I'm studying the Bible with friends and I need help in answering some questions. Can you have your staff provide us help? Certainly, Bettina. If you just log into our website and go to our email, it's even better. 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You can send them about the chapter that we're studying that evening, or you can send them about general questions. We'll really try to help you. Somebody else says, I'd like the notes or the lessons for these study guides. Where do I get them? 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Now, here's an interesting question that comes out of Africa. It says, if God revealed himself to Nebuchadnezzar in chapter 2, and Nebuchadnezzar was so impressed with the interpretation of the dream, and remember the dream in chapter 2 is that great image with the head of gold, breast and arms of silver, thighs of brass, legs of iron, feet of iron and clay, and that rock cut out without hands. We studied that represented four great nations, Babylon, Medo-Persia, Greece, and Rome, that would dominate the world. Then the Roman Empire would break up. But in the days of these kings, when all the conflict is taking place in Europe and the Middle East, the God of heaven would establish a kingdom. Jesus would establish his eternal, everlasting kingdom as he would come again in a cataclysmic arrival. The Bible says that lightning would flash from the east to the west. There would be thunder that would be crashing, and just all the elements would be out of sorts, and Christ would come in glory and in spectacular wonder. And so we find that in Daniel chapter 2. And if Daniel interpreted that dream to Nebuchadnezzar, why is it that Nebuchadnezzar never opened his heart? Why is it that at that point does Nebuchadnezzar build the image in Daniel 3? Now we'll find in Daniel 4 he does open his heart to God. But why does he build that image in Daniel 3? Is there any biblical explanation? I do think there is. It has to do with the nature of humanity. If you look, for example, at Jeremiah chapter 17 and verse 9, it says, "The heart is deceitful above all things and desperately wicked. Who can know it?" So human beings have a fallen human nature. And at times we perceive things simply, if in the unconverted heart does, perceives things from the self-centered perspective. You remember in heaven when Lucifer rebels against God, Lucifer says, "I will ascend to heaven. I'll exalt my throne above the stars of God." And I, Lucifer had I problem. The center of pride is I, P-R, center, I-D-E, pride. And so the human, selfish human heart perceives things only in context with what will advance the self. And that's what happened to Nebuchadnezzar. And then you look here, for example, in 2 Corinthians 4, verse 4, "The heart is deceitful above all things and desperately wicked." 2 Corinthians chapter 4, we're looking at verse 4. It says, let's look at verse 3 as well. "But even if our gospel is veiled, it is veiled to those who are perishing, whose minds the God of this age has blinded, who do not believe, lest the light of the gospel of the glory of Christ, who's the image of God, should shine in them." So why is it at times that people just don't see truth? Why is it they don't see reality? Why is it that they're locked in error? Because the God of this world has blinded their eyes. But what does Jesus say? Jesus says to those who walk in darkness, John 8, verse 12, "I am the light of the world." So Jesus is the light of the world. He illuminates the darkness. So therefore, when you and I long to know truth, we pray, "Jesus, I come with an honest heart. Enlighten my eyes." We don't want the Nebuchadnezzar syndrome to blind us. Well, with that introduction, we're going to go to how God reached Nebuchadnezzar tonight in Daniel chapter 4. So let's pray. Father in heaven, we thank you with all of our hearts for the opportunity to know Christ. We thank you, Jesus, for the privilege of living for him. Open our eyes. Help us not be blinded by the evil one. Grant to us your wisdom as we study. In Christ's name, amen. We open our Bibles. If you have your Bibles, take your Bibles and open them to Daniel chapter 4. If you have a notebook, get out your notebook. You got a pencil or a pen, get out your pencil and pen, because you're going to be excited as we study tonight. Now, of all the chapters in the book of Daniel, the only one not written by Daniel is chapter 4. Who do you think wrote chapter 4? Well, let's look at Daniel 4, verse 1. Daniel, the fourth chapter, and the first verse. "Nebuchadnezzar the king, to all peoples, nations, and languages that dwell on all the earth, peace be multiplied to you." Now look, who writes this? Nebuchadnezzar the king. The king of Babylon's writing. A chapter in the Bible? It is. The only chapter in the Bible written by a heathen king. And Nebuchadnezzar, it's like Nebuchadnezzar saying, "Daniel, I got to tell my story. Daniel, I got to tell what happened to me. Daniel, I got to tell how I was converted to the living Christ." And then he says, "Nebuchadnezzar the king, to all peoples, nations, languages that dwell on the earth." I don't want anybody to be left out. All peoples, nations, languages. I got to tell you my story. And then, "Peace be multiplied to you." Here, Nebuchadnezzar, the man of war. Nebuchadnezzar, the one who attacked Jerusalem, burned much of the city, killed many people. Nebuchadnezzar says, "Peace In other words, something has happened in Nebuchadnezzar's heart. Something has happened in his mind. And if God can reach Nebuchadnezzar, God can reach you, my friend. Wherever you are in the stream of life, wherever you are in your Christian journey or not journey at all, God can reach you. He reached a heathen king. God can reach that husband of yours, ma'am, who doesn't know Christ. God can reach that wife of yours that has no interest. God can reach that son or that daughter, that neighbor, that working associate. God reached Nebuchadnezzar, but how did he do it? We're going to study that tonight. So Nebuchadnezzar says, verse 2, I thought it good to declare the signs and wonders that the Most High God has worked for me. Nebuchadnezzar says, God's worked signs for me. God's worked wonders for me. God's worked miracles for me. Let me show you. How greater his signs, how mightier his wonders. His kingdom is an everlasting kingdom. His dominion from generation to generation. I mean, this is really marvelous. Marvelous. Nebuchadnezzar is praising God for his goodness and greatness. He's acknowledging that God is King of kings and Lord of lords. So he tells his story. He said, now I'm going to tell you. I, Nebuchadnezzar, was at rest in my house, flourishing in my palace. And I saw a dream which made me afraid, and the thoughts on my bed and the visions of my head troubled me. I issued a decree to bring in all the wise men of Babylon before me, that they may know known me the interpretation of the dream. The magicians, the astrologers, the Chaldeans, the soothsayers came in, and I told them the dream, but they did not make known to me the interpretation. Now, wait a minute. Nebuchadnezzar, didn't you learn your lesson? You brought in those astrologers before that supposedly tell the mystery of the stars and try to relate your dream. You brought in those magicians who cut calves' livers and try to read the patterns and drop oil on water and try to read the patterns and tell your future. You did that in Daniel chapter 2 and they failed you. Why are you bringing those people again in?
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1: You did that in Daniel chapter 2 and they failed you. Why are you bringing those people again in? And again, this time he tells them the dream and they can't tell him what it means. You remember in Daniel chapter 2, he didn't remember his dream and he asked them to tell him the dream about the great image. They couldn't do that and they didn't know the interpretation. He makes it easier for them this time. He tells them the dream, but they still can't tell the interpretation. See, what God is doing here is showing the folly of all human wisdom. He's showing the folly of those who try to stand in his place but fail to do it. And then it says in verse 4, Daniel chapter 4, verse 4, but at the last Daniel came before me. Nebuchadnezzar calls Daniel at the last. Sometimes we face problems and difficulties and challenges, and we wait till the end before we call on God. God is there. He says, come unto me, all you that are burdened and heavy laden, and I'll give you rest. Matthew 11, verse 28 to 30. He says in Hebrews chapter 4 and verses 12 to 15, God says, come boldly to the throne of grace that you can find grace and help to the time of need. So God is saying, come. In 1 Peter chapter 5, verse 7 and 8, God says, casting all your care upon him, for he cares for you. We don't have to wait till at the last. We can call upon God and find him, our friend. Find him, the one that helps us to solve problems and answer difficult questions and solve the mysteries of our life. But at the last, verse 8, Daniel 4, verse 8, but at the last Daniel came before me. His name is Belteshazzar, according to the name of my God, and him is the spirit of the holy God. And I told the dream before him, saying, Belteshazzar, chief of the magicians. Now he calls him by his Babylonian name, but this is Daniel. the servant of the true God. What does he say, chief of the magicians? Daniel was not a magician, but what Daniel was one of the wise men of Babylon. And he says, I know the spirit of the holy God is in you, and no secret troubles you. Explain to me the visions of my dream that I have seen in its interpretation. When you are a godly man or a godly woman, even godless secular people see in you some quality that touches their heart and changes their life. Nebuchadnezzar says to Daniel, the spirit of the holy gods was in you. Daniel revealed in his life the qualities of the kingdom of God, and Nebuchadnezzar saw that in them. At your work, when others are telling lewd jokes and you don't join in, when they're cursing and swearing and you don't join in, when they go to the parties and alcohol is flowing and you don't join in, but you calmly, quietly witness of honesty, integrity, and ethical morality, they will see God in you, and you can be a powerful witness in your place. If Daniel could witness for God in Babylon, you can witness for God where you are, my friend. So he tells Daniel the dream. He said, look, I was looking, and behold, I saw this tree. Verses 11 and onward, he says, the tree grew high, and its branches spread out over all the earth. And the beasts came and got the shade under the tree. The birds hid in the tree. And this tree was mighty. But then there was a decree. A holy one and a watcher, angelic being from heaven, Daniel, came. And he said, chop down the tree. And an axe came and chopped down the tree. There was only left a stump with a band of iron and brass. Daniel, I'm perplexed. Daniel, I'm troubled. Daniel, what does this dream mean? Daniel looks at the king, and he says, this is the decision by the decree of the watchers, the sentence by the word of the holy ones. That's actually at the end of the dream. In order that the living may know that the Most High rules in the kingdom of men. And God gives it to whomever he will and sets it over the lowest of men. The whole purpose of the dream was to reveal that God is in charge of the destiny of the nations. It may appear that wicked rulers are in charge. It may appear that despotic leaders are in charge. It may appear that authoritarian, autocratic leaders are ruling the world. But ultimately, God is in charge, and God is going to manifest his hand, and there will be judgment that falls. Notice what it says. Daniel says, verse 18, this dream I, King Nebuchadnezzar, have seen. Now you, Belteshazzar, declare its interpretation. Since all the wise men of my kingdom are not able to make known to me the interpretation. So Nebuchadnezzar says, okay, Daniel, tell me, what is the dream all about? Because you have the spirit of the holy God. Verse 19, then Daniel, whose name was Belteshazzar, was astonished for a time, and his thoughts troubled him. So the king spoke and said, Belteshazzar, don't let the dream or its interpretation trouble you. Now this is interesting. Daniel knew that the dream pronounced judgment on Nebuchadnezzar. He knew that. He could have said, okay, Nebuchadnezzar, you took me captive. I want to tell you something here. God's going to give you one. Whatever man sows, he's going to reap. You're going to lose your kingdom. But Daniel had so identified with his enemy that he even loved his enemy and was troubled by what was going to happen to his enemy. It's really remarkable. Jesus says, if they ask you to go 1 mile, go 2. Go the second mile. Jesus says, love your enemies. Do good, Romans. Do good in the book of Romans. Do love your enemies. Do good to those that curse you and despitefully use you. If you want to win those who are staunchly against you, reach out to them in loving kindness. Daniel was troubled because his enemy was going to be troubled. He showed Christian graces. And then he says, my Lord, may the dream concern those that hate you, and its interpretation concern your enemies. Verse 20, Daniel 4. The tree that you saw, which grew and became strong, whose height reached to the heavens and which could be seen by whole earth, whose leaves were lovely and its fruit abundant, in which was fruit for all unto the beasts of the field, dwelt, whose branches the birds of heaven and their habitation have dwelt under. It's you, O King, you've grown and become strong. Your greatness is shown, has grown and reaches to the heavens, and your dominion to the end of the earth. King Nebuchadnezzar, this tree is you. It's a dream of your kingdom. It's a dream of how you've led this kingdom. It's a dream how your kingdom goes to the end of the earth. This is about you, Nebuchadnezzar. Can you imagine? Nebuchadnezzar must have trembled because he knew in his dream that the Holy One and the Watcher came and chopped down the tree. Nebuchadnezzar must have been shaking there when Daniel is explaining the dream. Verse 21, inasmuch as the king saw a Watcher and Holy One coming down from heaven, saying, chop down the tree, destroy it, leave its stump and roots in the earth, bound with a band of iron and brass in the tender grass of the field. Let it be wet with dew of heaven. Let him graze with beasts until 7 years or seven times years pass over him. This is the interpretation, O King. This is the decree of the Most High, which has come upon the Lord King. They shall drive you from men. Your dwelling will be the beasts of the field. You'll eat grass like oxen. They'll wet you with the dew of heaven till 7 years pass over you in the kingdom of men. And the Most High rules in the kingdom of men and gives it to whomsoever he will. Inasmuch as they gave a command, leave the stump and the roots of the tree, your kingdom shall be assured to you after you come to know that heaven rules. King Nebuchadnezzar, you're going to rule. You're going to wander around like a beast. Your hair will grow long. Your nails will grow long. You'll grunt and groan like a beast. There is a medical condition, you'll find it in Dorland's medical dictionary, called lycanthropic insanity. It's lycanthropic insanity. It comes upon a person very quickly. The person perceives that they are an animal, usually something of the cat family. They crawl on all fours. There is a total neglect of personal hygiene. There is a temporary insanity. The person will smell, they'll, because of body perspiration, they'll be out crawling around, and they act more like an animal. Let's suppose that you and I are one day passing by the palace, and we look out there in a field and we see a man. Is it a man or an animal? Long bearded, long haired. Crawling, grunting, groaning, smelling, stinking, no royal robes. And we say to somebody who knows, one of the guards of the palace, who's that man out there? Is that a man? Is that an animal? I'm sorry to say, that's King Nebuchadnezzar. No, it can't be. The brilliant king, the wealthy king, the aristocratic king, the king who had everything. He's out there. He's out there. How long has he been out there? Well, a year or two. Nebuchadnezzar ultimately is out there for seven long years. But yet, notice what it says in Daniel chapter 4, verse 27. Therefore, O king, let my counsel be acceptable to you. Break off your sins by my righteousness and your iniquities by of showing mercy to the poor. Perhaps there may be a lengthening of your prosperity. Nebuchadnezzar, this doesn't have to happen to you. Daniel makes an appeal to Nebuchadnezzar. Nebuchadnezzar, believe the dream. This doesn't have to happen. Break off your sins. Get on your knees and repent. God wants good things, not bad things, to happen to you. Open your heart to him, Nebuchadnezzar. God's word to Nebuchadnezzar is God's word to you tonight, my friend.
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1: If tonight you want to say, Jesus, all that I have and all that I am, I surrender to you. If you want to do that just now, I want you to bow your head as we pray. If God can reach Nebuchadnezzar, he can reach you. Let's pray. Father in heaven, oh, we thank you with all of our hearts that you still live. We thank you for Jesus Christ. We thank you that you're reaching out and saving people right now. There's somebody coming to Christ right now. Touch their life. There's somebody with a heavy burden. They're laying it down right now, Lord. Draw close to them. There's somebody that drifted away and they're coming back. Oh, Father, may they open their heart to you right now. Change them, I pray thee. Make them over again. And Lord, save them in your kingdom. In Christ's name, amen. Thank you so much for joining us. Look forward to seeing you next week. We'll study Daniel chapter 5 about Belshazzar. As you go tonight, go with the hope in your heart that Jesus is a mighty Savior.

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0: At 3:30 on your Saturday afternoon, we like to bring you the same show we have Monday through Friday. 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
1: God is a great mystery in some areas. You'll never be able to figure out why he does certain things. But let me ask you this. You want God's perspective? You want purity? You want power? Then let me ask you a question. Are you willing to stop doing something you've been doing? Or rearrange your time, reschedule your activities to give God some time?
2: Have you ever blamed your busy schedule for keeping you from spending time with the Lord? 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Let's listen in to Dr. Stanley's message.
1: If you'll turn to 2 Samuel chapter 7, then verse 18, then went King David in and sat before the Lord. Now, that phrase is also found in 1 Chronicles, which also relates this same event here in his life. But let me tell you what's happening at this particular time. The scripture says in verse 1 of chapter 7, it came to pass when the king sat in his house, and the Lord had given him rest round about from all of his enemies. So what's happened up to this time, of course, he's defeated the Philistines. He's brought the territory under control. It says that the king said unto Nathan the prophet, see now, I dwell in the house of cedar, but the ark of God, that is the ark of the covenant, dwells within curtains, that is, within the tabernacle, which is made primarily of cloth and so forth. And Nathan said to the king, go do all that's in thine heart, and the Lord is with thee. And it came to pass that night that the word of the Lord came to Nathan, saying, go and tell my servant David, thus saith the Lord, shalt thou build me an house for me to dwell in? And then he gives him a message that he's to tell David. And if you move on down to verse 17, it says, according to all these words and according to all this vision, so did Nathan speak unto David. So what's happening here, what's motivating David now to leave his house and go into the tabernacle and just sit before the Lord, two things. First of all, the prophet Nathan has said to him, God has given me a message for you, and this is it. And the second thing that motivated him was that David wanted to know what was meant by all that God had said to him through the prophet Nathan. And let me just say this to you. When you and I practice what he says right here, the Bible says that he sat before the Lord, you and I ought to be able and willing and ready at times to do just that. And that is to sit before the Lord. And what ought to motivate us ought to be the same thing that motivated him. That is, that he'd gotten a message that he needed a very, very clear interpretation of. Or, if you and I are in the process of making a decision in our life and we really don't know what to do next. Or, if we are in a circumstance in our life and we don't really know what God is trying to say to us, and we need to listen to him. When he says that he sat before the Lord, it's the only time in the Bible that any saint of God is ever represented as sitting before God in prayer. Usually they're standing or they're kneeling or they're lying prostrate before the Lord. And the real truth of it is here that it's not the posture here that's important in the first place. When he says that he went in and sat before the Lord, the important thing isn't that he sat. The important thing was that he took time to be with the Lord. But how many of you have said, oh, if God would just do so-and-so in my life? Let me tell you something. You're not waiting on him. He is waiting on you. Now, let me ask you a question. Because I'm going to give you seven things that demand something of you, but I want to ask you this. What are you willing to give to get God's perspective? So what are you willing to do to get that? And secondly, what are you willing to do for God to purify and to keep your heart pure before him? And thirdly, what are you willing to do in order that God would empower you with the Spirit of God in your work, in your witness, in your walk, in your conduct, in your behavior, in your relationship to other people, in your finances, in your service before God, what are you willing to do to have God's omnipotence, God's anointing in your life? What are you willing? Let me ask you something. Are you willing to float through your Christian life and saying, well, as long as I get by and don't commit this sin, don't get in trouble, don't get in jail, don't run around with somebody else's wife and have enough finances and go to church and serve the Lord? I'm willing. I want to tell you, God wants us to be everything He planned us to be. Let me ask you a question. What are you willing to give? But God's perspective, God's purity, and God's power in your life. What are you willing to give? Well, sitting there right now without knowing, you probably say, I'm willing to give anything God says. Well, you haven't heard it yet. And you see, it is so simple. So simple. I want you to write them down. There's seven of them. They all begin with an S. So you will not forget them. Now listen. What is required of us when you and I sit before the Lord? Well, there are seven things I want you to remember. First of all, write this word down, season, dash, time. It takes time to sit before the Lord. Now, that first one is a humongous hang-up. Now, look in Psalm 27, verse 14. He says, David says, wait on the Lord. Be of good courage, and He shall strengthen thine heart. Wait, I say, on the Lord. Now listen to me. Every one of us has 24 hours of a day. And what you, let me tell you something. Now watch this. You have to go back and ask yourself the question, now what's hanging in the balance? God's perspective, God's purity, and God's power. That's my goal. Now if you lose sight of the goal, you're going to miss what I'm saying. What is it? Three things. What are they? God's what? God's perspective, God's purity, and God's power. All right, first of all, you want those in your life? Sitting before the Lord requires time. All of us have enough time to sit before the Lord. Wait upon the Lord. Be of good courage. He will strengthen thine heart. Wait, I say, on the Lord. Now listen, sometimes sitting before the Lord just means sitting there for a season of time and just waiting. You won't hear anything. You won't do anything. You'll just sit there. And your first reaction is, I am wasting my time. And that came straight out of where? Hell. Whenever you're sitting before the Lord and you

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3: Be able to figure out why he does certain things. But let me ask you this. You want God's perspective? You want purity? You want power? Then let me ask you a question. Are you willing to stop doing something you've been doing or rearrange your time, reschedule your activities to give God some time? Now, here's our problem. We are so activity-oriented. With so many plans, we plan God rather than that. I'm here to tell you, I have to confess, I have to check up on myself every day. And when I come home at night and I look to see what I've done, I think, how in the world could I have spent all of my day doing that? All of them so very, very important. But every once in a while, he's not priority. And I'm here to tell you, I can feel it just like that. I'm talking about just taking time to be with him. It takes time. The second thing is stillness. You'd be amazed how fidgety you and I are if we really got down to the hard, cold facts. Stillness. Now listen, we are activity-oriented. And so we want to get something going. We want to keep something going all the time. But to sit before the Lord still, or to lie before him, or to kneel before him in stillness before God. Now let me tell you what will happen. While you're sitting before the Lord, the devil will say, supper, you've got to have supper in an hour and a half. The devil will say, you want to be eating breakfast on time and your wife's going to get upset. The devil will tell you a thousand things. Now listen, that's why you need to set your time where you're safe. And don't crowd God up between three things. Listen, give him the first time and the best time. Because what you want to do is you want to get still. And listen, you can't get still checking your clock. There's no way to do it. You're going to get fidgety. You can't even concentrate if you're trying to be still before God right quick. You can't do that. You see, if you go back through the scriptures and read about Paul and Elijah and David, all of these men of God, what did they do? They spent time with God, stillness before God. The third thing, we need to move on here. The third thing is seclusion. And that's being alone. Jesus went away in the mountain by himself. Paul went away into Arabia. Elijah was out under the tree by himself. You go all the way through the scriptures and you find Daniel, Joseph, all through the scriptures, the prophets, they were men who knew how to enjoy seclusion, alone with God. Now I want to tell you the confession of my own heart. The other day I was just down praying, listening to the Lord and talking to him about all these things that's going on and being quiet. I thought, Lord, I've been a lot of places in the world, most places that I've wanted to go with a few exceptions. I've done a lot of things that I've enjoyed, most of the things in life that I've wanted to do. There's not anything in this world tonight materially that I want. God has blessed me. And as I looked about all the things that God did in my life, I could honestly say that no experience, no place I've ever been and nothing I've ever had is even in the running with the sense of absolute and total contentment and fulfillment and completeness that's found in being alone with God. And your conscience is clear and your heart is right before him. That is the pinnacle of existence. Doesn't mean that you'll not want something else later on, because God gives us desires. But I'm saying there ought to be seasons, times in our life when you and I experience absolute and total complete fulfillment, just being alone with God. And if you can't, then there is something in your life that is keeping you from being what God wants you to be, and is stealing your contentment. Because you see, you look at people who are lost and backslidden Christians living in carnality. And I tell you, it grieves me when I see them struggling. No contentment, no peace, and no joy. And fighting against themselves.

0: Seclusion. The fourth word is silence. Just being quiet before God. He says in Isaiah chapter 30, I believe, verse 15, in quietness and in confidence is thy strength. Just being quiet. You say, well, now, wait a minute. I thought you said we sit before the Lord to pray. No, I didn't say that. Talking is part of it, but it's not even the most important part. Sitting before the Lord and being quiet. Now, here's what happens. Listen. Let me tell you what's going to happen so you'll know. If you said tonight, well, I think that's what I'm going to do when I get home. I'm going to do something different. I'm not going to turn on the television. Let me tell you something. The first thing that will happen is Satan will push the button, crank up the engines, and just your mind starts, just like this. You begin to think about all the things that have happened today, what you're going to do tomorrow, and you say, I'm not going to think about all that. That time you got it quieted down, it just starts up again. Crankety crank, all kinds of noise is going on in your mind. You begin to think about all these things. You have to keep pushing it out. But if you say, well, it's not working, forget it. Then Satan has defeated you. But if you'll sit there for a while, here's what'll happen. After a while, the noises will begin to diminish. The sounds will become silent. And it'll just be you and God being quiet. You say, well, but suppose there's lots of noise outside. It is amazing how God can deafen your ears, the physical noises, once you are quiet on the inside, mentally, spiritually, and emotionally. But quietness. You see, most people pray, they start off, now, Heavenly Father. And you see, God, sometimes He just wants to say, cool it, be quiet, let me do the talking. Just don't say anything. God wants to speak. Let me ask you this. How many of you in here do not want to hear from God? Then before you'll ever hear from Him, you've got to be quiet enough, silent enough, so you can hear Him when He speaks. Sometimes He'll just bring a passage and just be like it says, Dear Charles. Sometimes it'll just be a thought He brings through your mind, and when that thought comes through, everything in you just melts, and it's just like God says, now this is it. Absolute perfect peace overwhelms you, overcomes you, and the very thought that that's what God may want you to do is a peacefulness that just like little by little, it just totally covers you. God speaks to different people in different ways. Next word is self-control. Because you see, you will have to learn to concentrate on God. Some people's temperaments are different than others. And so for some people, it would be a little easier to be still and quiet than for others. But self-control, because listen, you may get hungry. You may get tired. You may get sleepy. You say, well, I can't concentrate. All these things. But remember what the goal is. Your perspective on things, your purity before God, and your power with God. Listen, those three objectives right there ought to be worth whatever it takes to teach us to be able to sit before the Lord quietly and don't say anything. You see, sitting before Jehovah, Yahweh, Elohim, Adonai, Jesus Christ, concentrating upon Him and not giving in to these emotions to get up and go do something. Self-control. And then, sensitive. When you and I are sitting before the Lord, we must be very keenly aware to listen to what God's saying. Sensitivity means that I am keenly aware of what's going on around me and my relationship to Him and what's happening. What am I really feeling? What am I thinking? What is God saying? Is God trying to say something to me? And listen, one of His rewards is purification. If I'm not sensitive, God won't get to me in some area that He wants to get to me about. And more than likely, you won't go before the Lord many times without Him saying, I want you to check up on thus and so. It isn't just to have a bunch of sins read out to you, but we do have to be sensitive because, you see, what He may say, He says, what about your relationship to so-and-so? What about this in your life? And what we have to ask is, what's our goal? If our goal is power, then, my friend, purification always precedes power. And then the last thing is a submissive spirit. I've got to be willing to be submissive to Him, whatever He requires of me. That means I've got to be available to Him. Submission before God. If I'm before the Lord and my spirit is is just rebellious against God, I'm not going to get it. But let me ask you a question. Listen, you have to ask yourself this question. Do I really want God's perspective about my life? Do I want purity in my life? Do I want God's power in my life? Then I must be willing to set aside seasons of time. I must be willing to be still, willing to be secluded, willing to be silent, willing to practice self-control, willing to be sensitive, and willing to be submissive to Him, whatever He requires of me. It matters not what your circumstance is tonight. If you will do what I just shared in these seven things, what you're looking for, you'll find. What you need will be met. What you desire within the will of God, He will answer. Your petition will come very clear. But here's a beautiful phrase. And David went in and sat before the Lord. And I want you to notice something. Because the next chapter, he went out and defeated everybody that crossed his path. I mean, it was just one big, tremendous series of gigantic victories for God's people. For him, that was part of the reward of sitting before the Lord.
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0: One of the things that God taught me, and He taught me, I discovered it by accident. It wasn't an accident to me personally. I'm sure it was of the Lord. But I learned a long time ago when I was studying the Word of God and I really couldn't get what God was trying to say. And I want all you fellows who are going to seminary to remember this very carefully. You listening? Save you a lot of time. I'd study a passage of Scripture, and sometimes I'd study for 3 or 4 or 5 days in the same passage, a week or 2 weeks. I'd keep coming back to it, and it just would not unlock. It just like somehow it had a lock on it, padlock, and nothing I'd do would make a difference. And I'd struggle, and I'd think, well, what in the world's wrong? Why, God, what if it's for you, from you, why don't you just give it to me? And when God's got it locked up, He's not going to give it until you're ready. But I learned something, that oftentimes, when I had done everything I knew to do and nothing worked, if I just get by myself and get on my face before God in that passage of Scripture and prostrate myself before God and tell Him that I wanted whatever He had to say and I wasn't leaving that till I got it, to my knowledge, there may be an exception, to my knowledge, I've never gotten off my face before God that what I was seeking didn't come either instantaneously so fast, and usually I carry me a legal-sized pad when I do that, because I know most of the time, not all the time, most of the time before I get off my face, I'm going to have to start writing, because that's how fast it's coming. You get a whole different picture. You just see things. It's like God opens your eyes and you're able to see what you could not see. And the reason most people say, well, I read the Bible and I don't get anything. Well, I can tell you one thing. That is a confession that you're not reading it in the right way. If you read the Word of God, I can tell you how you're going to get something every single time. Sooner or later, it's coming. If you'll get on your face before God and you'll stay there, brother, these words, this black print is suddenly going to come alive in your heart.
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6: 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Coming up next, we have Alan Jackson Ministries.
7: Clouds and showers moving across the area for the rest of today. We'll be in the upper 50s and a little bit windy. Overnight, just some clouds, and we're in the low 40s. And then Sunday looks a little bit better. We'll start off cloudy, turning sunny in the afternoon. We'll hit the mid-60s, sunny and warmer on Monday. You can always get the latest weather at theanswerportland.com. I'm meteorologist Steve Hamilton on KPDQ.
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10: Welcome to Bible Q&A with John MacArthur. He's author of the MacArthur New Testament Commentary Series. Today's question comes from Acts chapter 18, verse 10, where the Lord tells the Apostle Paul to stay in Corinth because, quote, I have many people in this city. Now, John, if Paul hadn't yet preached the gospel in Corinth, but God said he had people in the city, does that mean God had somehow saved people before they heard the salvation message?
11: No, God doesn't save anyone before they hear the gospel. Faith comes, Romans 10, by the hearing of the message of Christ. and they have to hear that message. That's why Romans 10 says they have to have a preacher. How will they hear without a preacher? How will they believe if they don't hear? No one will be saved without hearing the gospel, believing the gospel. That is why people who do believe say this: how beautiful are the feet of those who preach the gospel. Apart from the gospel, there is no salvation. But what that verse does tell us is when God says, I have many people in this city, that there are people there who will be saved because they have already been identified as God's people. And that takes us back to the great, glorious doctrine of sovereign election and predestination. Before the foundation of the world, God determined who he would save and actually wrote down their names in the book of life. God knows his people before his people know him.
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15: Breakthroughs. We need a generational breakthroughs. Or our children and grandchildren are going to lose their freedom. 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We can change. We've been given the privilege of changing. 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
14: 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We're so glad you're here to listen. Today's message from Pastor Alan is called Breakthrough, Alone in the Desert.
15: The title for this session is Alone in the Desert, and it's really a companion piece with the previous session. We looked at Zechariah and Elizabeth and the breakthrough God brought to their lives. And I want to continue it in this session really with the outcome of that. I think there's a hopeful message there, but for just a moment, I've been encouraging you for quite a while now to embrace this little paradigm of watch and listen and think and act. Not just to live your life, but to pay do it with attentiveness. There's some things that will be essential. Jesus warned us as we approach the end of the age that deception would increase dramatically. And there's some things you can do to limit your vulnerability to being deceived. One is read your Bible on a regular basis. There's just not a replacement for that, folks. If you're not doing it, you've almost surrendered completely. Read your Bible on a regular basis. You can join us in our reading plan. We'd be delighted. If you don't want to do that, you can pick one. But 10 or 15 minutes a day, you can read through your whole Bible in the course of a year. It's a worthwhile investment of time. It will change you. And if you've read it once, twice will be better. If you've read it 10 times, the 11th will be better. Okay? The second thing is community. You need like-minded people that you spend some time with. I hate to it. It's hard to admit your parents were right when you were a kid. But your friends really do have an enormous impact on your life. You need a community of people who have a faith in God. They will help you a great deal. And the third thing is this little paradigm. You've got to watch and listen. You actually have to pay attention a bit. There's a temptation to want to kind of cocoon, go into a cave, and, you know, it's just distressing. You don't know who to believe or what to believe, but you have to pay a little bit of attention. Then you have to think a little bit. I know. And then be willing to act. You can't just be an observer or a professional critic. We're not Olympic judges. We're in the arena. And there's a big difference. I think if you'll do those things, it'll help you avoid deception and fulfill God's purposes for your lives. And ultimately, that's the target. We are witnesses to a season of tremendous change, unparalleled change in my lifetime. And I don't mean because of this election. I really think it started in a dramatic way with COVID. God began to shake the earth. There have been multiple tremors since then. October the 7th, the attack by Hamas on Israel and the boiling anti-Semitism in our own nation. Very unexpected things. God is shaking the earth, and I trust that at the end of it, we'll be in a place that he has led us to. So it isn't frightening. It's kind of exciting to me, but it's a great contest between the values of the kingdom of God and the values of this present age. You're going to have to decide. You can't stay in the middle much longer. Tragically, in the church, we have capitulated for so long. We've been silent for so long. We've been timid for so long that now it feels almost inappropriate to express our support for a Judeo-Christian worldview. Should we say that? Are we allowed to say that? What if I offend someone? Folks, the truth is helpful. Imagine going to a doctor that doesn't want to give you the real diagnosis because it might make you feel blue. We call that malpractice. In the Christian world, we call it apostasy. If you won't align with the truth because you don't know if it'll be received well, that's not just a personal choice or kindness or mercy. It is a false gospel. It's false faith. And we don't want to be there, and we've lived dangerously close to that. It's not inappropriate to agree with God's word. In fact, it's necessary. It's helpful. Even if it puts you at odds with some rather revered places like Harvard or Yale or the purveyors of conventional wisdom. We live in a world where the truth really isn't celebrated. You don't have to be very clever any longer, just a little bit of awareness. I mean, lately we see the reports and pictures and videos of swarms of drones hanging above us. While government officials say, nothing there. It's just a small airplane. Oh. Thank you. Or they'll tell us that biological sex is confusing. No, it really isn't. No, really, it's not that tough. I grew up on a farm. It isn't confusing. I'm not suggesting there aren't people that don't struggle with confusion, but if you're confused about something that's that fundamental, that's not a good place. That's not something to be celebrated. And we certainly wouldn't want to abandon our children to be mutilated by people that think that kind of confusion is helpful. So this idea of breakthroughs, this notion of when God intervenes in our lives, we are a culture in need of breakthroughs from the kingdom of God. We've drifted a long way into places that are confusing and where the truth isn't celebrated and integrity is no longer held in high esteem. No matter where you sit on the political spectrum, you can say amen to that. That's just the reality. And the change for that isn't coming from an election. The change for that will come from the heart of God's people. Breakthroughs. When God intervenes in our lives, most of us, one of the reasons I decided to do this series is I engage with the community of faith here sufficiently enough to know that there are hundreds of us that are in a desperate place. We need a breakthrough from God. Physically, emotionally, in our family systems, in our businesses, in many, many ways. There's only a God solution can result in an outcome that will be satisfactory. Otherwise, we're just treading water, holding our space. We need a breakthrough. And God gratefully does intervene in our lives. But we have had a little bit, I believe, of a misunderstanding. And preachers like myself have contributed to this. We like to tell the miracle stories. We like to talk about the victories that took place, and that's not inappropriate. But it's inappropriate unless we tell the larger story. And the breakthroughs that God presents to us are not just victory stories. There's a backstory that go with them. I started with a verse of scripture in your notes. There's hope. It's Isaiah 40 in verse 3. It says, a voice of one calling. In the desert, prepare the way for the Lord. Make straight in the wilderness a highway for our God. That verse from Isaiah 40 is quoted in Matthew, Mark, Luke, and John. There are very few things recorded in all four of the Gospels. That verse is. And each time it's presented in conjunction with John the Baptist and his life message. He was a voice of one calling in the wilderness. See, I don't really want to be a voice of one. I want to be a voice of a big choir. Right? It's fun to find 12,000 people that are all saying Jesus is Lord and slip in with them and go, yes. It's not so much fun to be in a group of 12,000 people that are not in favor of that, and you're standing there going, Jesus is Lord. John was willing to be a voice of one calling in the wilderness. I want to look at that. He's a breakthrough. He's the one who was to prepare the way for Jesus in his life and his ministry and all he did. See, when I imagine a breakthrough, apart from doing any study of it, what I want out of a breakthrough is I want a resolution to my problem. I got a bad diagnosis. I want it to go away. I want the doctor to say, I blew it. You want the mass to disappear. Excuse me. You want the mass to disappear. You want your heart function to be normal. Whatever the problem may be, you want your kids to be healthy. If there's a relational struggle, you want it to be resolved. You want everybody to be at peace. Whatever you, the breakthrough, you just want the problem to evaporate and the goodness of God to make it all a big happy point. Nothing wrong with that imagination. It's just not particularly biblical. Breakthroughs result in transformation. They change your perspective. They leave you with insight and understandings different than you had before the intervention of God. So you don't just return to your old shape. You walk in a new way. You interact in a new way. Breakthroughs change everything. Are you ready for that? Those of us that need a breakthrough, are you ready for a different cadence in your life? Are you ready for a rearrangement of authority? Are you ready for a transformation of priorities? Or do you just want God to do what you want him to do so you can keep doing what you want to do? If I get really honest, that's really what I want. But truthfully, God loves us too much. Like my Bible says that if God loves you, he will discipline you. Oh, I don't want to grow up in the Lord. I mean, I've learned to value that. But I mean, if you just left me to myself, the truth is, no, I'd really like just to have my way.
14: Before we return to today's message, Pastor Allen wants to share a devotional to help you grow stronger in your faith.
15: 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Saul of Tarsus, a hero of mine, I got to know him as the Apostle Paul, an unrelenting advocate for Jesus in the face of unyielding persecution. 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
14: 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That's 855-577-2255. Now, let's get back to Pastor Allen with his message called Breakthrough, Alone in the Desert.
15: I'm going to suggest that it has an impact not only for you, but for the generations who follow you. In fact, if we start with Zechariah and Elizabeth and I have this couple who were childless, and they're past the age where they're going to bear children. It's just not reasonable anymore. Nobody has the expectation. They had those prayers, but they had them a long time ago. And then the announcement comes, Gabriel, the archangel, shows up and says, you're going to have a child and you're going to name him John. And they're like, what are you talking about? I mean, Zechariah has enough questions that he gets struck mute for 9 months. Teach you to talk back. Aren't you glad we all don't get struck mute when we question the Lord? Have you know Pastor will be signing the message this morning? And John's born. And Zechariah and Elizabeth really step out of the scene completely after their time in the temple and taking John. They step out of the story, but John steps onto the stage. And that's where I want to start. It's in Luke chapter 3. It's right in the middle of this Christmas narrative. Zechariah and Elizabeth and John the Baptist are very much a part of the Christmas story. During the high priesthood of Annas and Caiaphas, the word of God came to John, the son of Zechariah, in the desert. Nobody knew why they were calling him John, because God said to. That was the message they got in the temple when Gabriel came to Zechariah. He said, you name him John. No, no, no. All the people said when it was time to name him, he said, he'll be Zechariah. It's the family. There's nobody named John in your family. And Elizabeth and Zechariah together said, no, this is a new thing. This is a breakthrough. His name's John. So John, the son of Zechariah, in the desert, he went into all the country around the Jordan preaching the baptism of repentance for the forgiveness of sins. As it is written in the book of the words of Isaiah the prophet, a voice of one calling in the desert, prepare the way for the Lord, make straight paths for him. Every valley shall be filled in, every mountain and hill made low. The crooked road shall become straight, the rough way smooth, and all mankind will see God's salvation. Gee, that's not a big assignment. Go prepare the way for the Messiah so that all of humankind can see the way to salvation. And John said to the crowds coming out to be baptized by him, you bunch of snakes, who warned you to flee from the coming wrath? Just as a beginning point, I think a simple observation, we've been trying to stack some ideas, some breakthrough hacks, if you will. In this case, the breakthrough begins in the desert. John is a voice crying in the desert. He's not a voice crying in the temple. He's not in Jerusalem. Isaiah was a prophet of the court. He was comfortable in the palace. Jeremiah spoke to heads of state and the leaders of nations. John is a voice in the desert, a voice crying in the wilderness, a voice of one crying in the wilderness. Wearing clothes made of camel's hair and eating locusts, not bugs, it's a fruit that grows on a tree. I know you're disappointed. Breakthroughs often emerge in the desert. Seems odd to us, the desert's a remote part for most of us in our nation. If you live in Israel or the Middle East, I can tell you for my Jewish friends, the desert is not a place of punishment. It's a place of renewal. It's a place of refreshing. It's a place where God meets you. If they have a day off, they go into the desert. And from the biblical perspective, the desert is a place of renewal. I tell you that because if you're in a desert season, it doesn't feel so fruitful. It doesn't feel quite as opulent as you had hoped as it might, if it's a lean time. I would submit to you that's a very, there's a very high degree of probability that that's a breakthrough season. God hasn't abandoned you. In the desert, there's a stillness. In the desert, there's a quietness. In the desert, it's much easier to hear. I don't believe God has left you. There's a component of John the Baptist that I don't want us to miss. Jesus said he was the greatest of those born among women, a very revered character. But John the Baptist is an impossibility without the faithfulness of Zechariah and Elizabeth. What made John the Baptist ministry possible, his life story possible, his impact possible, were the decisions that were made by his parents, by Zechariah and Elizabeth, upright people, godly people, people who overcame disappointment, people who had to have their life plans rewritten. Their life schedule didn't emerge in the way they had hoped it would. While their friends were building nurseries and welcoming children, they weren't. And so they prayed and they sought God, and they still didn't. And it became very obvious that that wasn't going to happen. It wasn't in their future. That just wasn't a part of their journey. And they managed to overcome that disappointment and not be defined by it. Zechariah is still serving in the temple. Elizabeth is still honoring the Lord, listening to the Spirit of God. And then Gabriel shows up and said, "Hey, I got some news for you. You're going to have a son." Except now it's like disruptive. Zechariah, I mean, he says, "I am old. And Elizabeth?" He was gracious. He said, "She's well along in years." "Gabriel, have you seen Lizzie?" In fact, it's a little bit of a moment. You know, Gabriel's delivering this message with some rather lofty language about John. And Zechariah says, "Hang on a minute. I'm old." And Gabriel says, "And you're going to be quiet for 9 months." Again, I'm very grateful God has not responded to me that way. How many times have you held up your hand to the Lord? "Well, not me. No, thank you. I don't even like church." So John the Baptist and his ministry emerges from the faithfulness of Zechariah and Elizabeth, the willing to embrace their breakthrough, to reorder their lives, to be unique, to overcome disappointment. If they had not made those choices, John doesn't have a story to tell. There's a biblical principle here. I'm taking a moment with it because it's very important and it's essential, I believe, for the place that we find ourselves as a people right now. We need a generational story of godliness. We need a generational tale of a desire for righteousness and holiness and purity. We want a legacy of faith to be reestablished among us. Does that sound right? Why not let it begin with us and the aspirations that we have for our children and our grandchildren? I know we're in church and the answer to every question is typically Jesus. But in the quiet places of your life, when you're not in a church building and you're not sitting in the midst of a group of people that have raised their hands to identify as Christ followers, what aspirations do you truly hold for your children and your grandchildren? Fame, success, wealth, none of those things are inappropriate in and of themselves, but they'll be empty apart from a vibrant faith. You see, we've almost been totally co-opted by a secular culture. Our aspirations have become secular aspirations. Our dreams, secular aspirations. Our priorities, secular priorities. And again, I'm not trying to remove us from the world. We're in it, but the Bible says we shouldn't be of it. There's a difference. We have a different allegiance, a different set of objectives. It really is biblical. I can point to it. In 2 Timothy chapter 1 and verse 5, Paul is writing. Paul wrote the letter to a young man named Timothy. That's why it bears his name. But he's reminding him of what Paul knows of his life. He said, "I've been reminded of your sincere faith, which first lived in your grandmother Lois and in your mother Eunice, and I'm persuaded now lives in you also. You're third generation, Timothy. I know the stock from which you come." Say, "Well, Pastor, I don't come from a family that's where there's generations of faithful people to the Lord." Good. Let's start a new trend. "Pastor, my story's a little more broken." Most of ours are. Most of ours are. That's why in the previous session, we spent a great deal of time talking about a new name, establishing a new heritage, a new legacy. John's life isn't going to fit the normal pattern either. I don't believe any parent has an aspiration that their child would walk the path that John walked. Forget his impact. It's hard to imagine any parent raising their hand and saying, "That would be my aspiration." We'll get to it in a moment. A generational legacy. Look at 1 Samuel chapter 1. This is Hannah. She's the mother of Samuel. At the point we're stepping into the narrative, she is childless as well. She said, I made a vow saying, O Lord Almighty, if you'll only look upon your servant's misery and remember me, and not forgive your servant, but give her a son, then I will give him to the Lord for all the days of his life. No razor will ever be used on his head. That last phrase could be a little blind to you. It's a commitment within Judaism. There was a sect of people. They're called Nazarites, not Nazarenes. Nazarenes are people that come from the village of Nazareth. It's a little community in the northern part of Israel, in Galilee. Jesus was a Nazarene. Nazarites are a group of people who take a vow, a special effort at setting themselves apart for the purposes of the Lord. They won't eat or drink anything that comes from the vine. They won't drink wine. They won't eat a grape. They won't even eat a raisin. And they don't cut their hair. Samuel, before he's born, before he's conceived, his mother said, I will rear him as a young man set apart for the purposes of God. I will give him to serve the Lord. Breakthroughs. Breakthroughs. We need generational breakthroughs. Or our children and grandchildren are going to lose their freedom. If we remain on the trajectory we are on, they will not know the kind of blessings that we have known. I'm not talking about 100 years from now. We're bankrupt physically and morally. We have to change. We can change. We've been given the privilege of changing. God has shown us mercy. Moses' parents hid him from Pharaoh's executioners. Joshua's life became of an extension of the assignment that God gave to Moses. David made the way for his son Solomon to build a temple and establish Israel's boundaries. Samuel's life and ministry, his impact upon the purposes of God, emerged from the faithfulness of Hannah. Samson's parents, one of Israel's judges, they committed him to be a Nazarite prior to his birth as well. See, children aren't yours, folks. They're a sacred trust. They're a sacred trust, and I'm quite confident you will give an account for that. Your grandchildren are not just a dalliance so you can spoil them and send them home for somebody else to straighten out. It's a temptation.
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16: I'm Ruth Kramer with Mission Network News. Peace talks between Israel and Lebanon are underway in the United States. Discussions occur as the current U.S.-backed ceasefire nears its expiration date on Sunday. As part of the talks, U.S. President Donald Trump is urging Beirut to repeal a 1955 law. Nuna of Triumph and Mercy Lebanon says,
17: in our constitution, there is a compound that says Lebanon has no connection with Israel. So we need to change that clause.
16: The Lebanese government is taking steps toward peace with Israel and independence from Iran, but at a cost.
17: Lebanon submitted an official complaint against Iran for the first time this week. And this is causing a big problem inside Lebanon.
16: Pray for Lebanese Christians as they care for displaced people in Jesus' name.
17: It's not just a one-way gospel, just salvation, and that's it. But it's also realignment with God's purposes.
16: And standing firm through both the good times and the bad sends a powerful message. Rose Linda Hart says For Haiti with Love is there for every season. Many Haitians they serve are exhausted by the struggle for daily needs.
18: And sometimes they don't want to hear the gospel. So we show them love. We show them what the gospel is. Then they will listen when we tell them about Jesus, when we tell them about the gospel.
16: The ministry provides food, clothing, shelter, medical care for burn victims, and much more. And that work can only be done with God's help, given the chaos in Haiti today.
18: We need people to pray for Haiti. Without God's help, Haiti cannot change.
16: It's a sobering reality, but God's promises remain. For Haiti with Love continues to see Haitians turning to hope in Christ. So remember the people of Haiti in prayer and ask God how he may want you to take part in his work there. 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I'm Ruth Kramer.
19: If I leave my house in the morning to go to my job and I say to my wife, I love you, I am saying, I love you, period. I could say, I love you if you do this and that. But if I just say, I love you, I am implying that my love is unconditional. Now the problem is, sometimes I say, I love you, and then treat people as if they didn't measure up, as if they didn't meet the conditions for receiving my love. Aren't you glad God doesn't do that? 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

0: Talk with a Difference on your Saturday as we keep an eye on what's going on around our part of the country. 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
2: Welcome to another edition of the Sound of the Pacific Northwest. And I know this is the time for you, Luciana, to talk about the race. We have a race tomorrow, right?
3: Yes, it's the first one of the season. But not only that, Pedro. The very first race is at 8:30 a.m. It's my team competing.
2: I'm not waking up.
3: No, you're not. I know. You don't have to. I do. I'll be getting up at 4 so that I can make it in time.
2: Do you realize that it's Saturday and we are supposed to rest?
3: Well, you want me to go race in the middle of the week instead of work?
2: But can you tell them, hey, it is Saturday. We worked hard the entire week. Can we start this at noon, for example? Just in case people don't know, what kind of race are we talking about?
3: Yes.
2: Because we're mentioning a race and we don't know what it is.
3: Yes. So since 2023, I've been part of a Dragon Boat team. Mm-hmm. A Dragon Boat holds 22 people. 20 of them are paddling left and right. Uh-huh. And one of them is drumming at the front, and the other one is steering the boat in the back.
2: And the drummer is just to keep the tempo.
3: Yeah, the drummer is basically relaying the tempo.
2: It's not a real drum set. We have a full drum set on top of the boat.
3: No, you would like that,
2: that'd
3: right?
2: That'd be amazing, yeah.
3: No. What the drummer does is relay the rhythm that the two people in front are marking for the whole boat.
2: Okay.
3: And so sometimes I drum. I'm not going to be drumming in this race except for community teams. Basically, let's say Salem Media Seattle wants to send a team and everyone wants to paddle. So some people step in and go like, okay, I can drum for you guys.
2: The team would be you, me, and the engineer. That's it.
3: We cannot participate in this race.
2: And I will be drumming. So anyhow, and you are representing?
3: Survivor Saki. We are the Team Survivor Northwest Dragon Boat Team. So our boat is completely made up of women who have been diagnosed with cancer. Uh-huh. You are considered a survivor the day that you are diagnosed until the day you die.
2: Okay.
3: And hopefully that's a very long time from when you get diagnosed. And maybe because of dragon boating, for many women, that is a long time after.
2: I know,
3: some of them are racing well into their 80s.
2: I was going to say, you have participants there that are like over 80.
3: Yes, and they are in such great shape. They put us to shame, the youngest like me at 55.
2: Well, that's fantastic. Well, good luck. Hopefully, you get a gold medal.
3: They give you medals. Last year in this race, my team got a silver medal.
2: Uh-huh.
3: And I got a gold medal with a community team. That's why I like drumming with community teams.
2: Please tell me we can sell it at a certain point whenever money is tight.
3: Do you really think they're using gold? So it's supposed to be a really fun weekend. And this is the fun part. This race is in Tacoma at mm-hmm. Thea Falls on Saturday. And then after that, you pick me up and we have to go to Port Angeles.
2: I got to play in Port Angeles this
3: yes.
2: weekend. Yeah. Great Ooh. Show in Port Angeles.
3: Crazy
2: we love
3: weekend.
2: It. Yeah. Well, you know, we're still young, so let's do as much as we can.
3: I don't think so.
2: They're going to be stopping. There's going to be a point in our life in which we won't be able to do all these crazy things. So let's just do them.
3: Yeah. I believe it's right now. I don't know how we're doing them.
2: Okay, let's talk about today's show. Who do we have on today's show?
3: Today in the show, we have Rule Bland, who's the head coach of Saki Paddling Club. And Survivor Saki is part of Saki Paddling Club. So, Rule Bland, welcome to the Sound of the Pacific Northwest.
4: Oh, thank you very much for having me.
2: What is Survivor Saki?
4: Survivor Saki is an amazing group of women who've come together. They are all survivors of cancer of all kinds. Mm-hmm. And they come together and paddle in a dragon boat and have that shared experience. And Luciana will be the first to tell you about the amazing relationship they have, a support group who just gets out there and just does their thing and really moves the needle and just get out there and have fun. And some of them even want to get out there and get super competitive. Yeah. And now they're competing at a world level.
2: Is it a difficult sport to pick up from someone that doesn't know how to do it?
4: No, I would say it's a very easy sport to pick up. I have people who have never been sportier in their whole life, and then within an hour I can have them paddling very proficiently. I've got people in their 60s, 70s and 80s who have never been sporty, who are picking it up for the first time. So anyone can do it.
3: This is how it went for me.
2: Mm-hmm.
3: I didn't know anything about dragon boating or anything, but something in my head was going on that I wanted to do something with water. And someone told me about this dragon boat, and I was like, what the heck is that? I had no idea. I didn't even know if I would like it. I registered for Sake,
2: mm-hmm.
3: and I met Rula. So the very first day, Rula is explaining outside of the water how you grab the paddle, how you sit on the bench, how you paddle, all that before you get to the water. So by the time you get to the water, you have some idea of how to
2: do it. And a side question. When you saw Luciana, you were like, no, there's no case with this woman. We cannot have her on the team.
4: Oh, no. When I first met her, I thought she's a ball of energy.
3: You see? So she gives us all this introduction.
2: Uh-huh.
3: And I go in the boat and it's intense. And then someone tells me about the survivor team, and I'm like, I'm going to give them a try. Well, turns out I get in the boat and I absolutely love that group. Like, I was like, this is my family. And from then on, I just paddle with survivor like every weekend.
2: Mm-hmm.
3: And every Tuesday night, I show up because it's a great sport. And I've never been like part of a team. Maybe in elementary school, I was part of a team, but since then, I've never practiced a sport like this, and it feels so good to be part of something bigger than yourself.
2: The technical aspect of it, do you need to register? How do you do it? What is the process for you to become
3: a
2: member
3: website.
2: Of this family?
3: Uh-huh. It's very easy. You go to the website. This is what I did. I went to clubsaki.com.
2: Mm-hmm.
3: I registered, and you get 3 free trials.
2: Okay.
3: So let's say you want to try it, but you're not really sure if this is for you or not. You get to try it for free 3 times. And you get to dragon boat, outrigger canoes, and stand-up paddle boarding. Once you start, you're hooked immediately. What is it about dragon boating that hooks you up like that, Rula?
4: Look, I would say, I mean, firstly, you can't go past just being out on the water on a beautiful day, right?
2: Mm-hmm.
4: Seeing the mountains in the background. But it's just addictive. Just being able to do something in combination with a bunch of people that you know, love hanging out with around you, working towards a common goal, just being able to zone out from a crazy day at work. You know, there's something for everybody, you know, whether or not you just want to just come out and hang out on the water and relax from a crazy day of work, or whether or not you want to just get good exercise, or whether or not you do want to be competitive. There's something for everyone, yeah. You know.
3: I also like the fact that it's so intergenerational. We have young people in their 20s paddling with people in their 50s,

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3: Wow.
4: It's a really fascinating sport. And I want to bring up something that Rula mentioned, that people start paddling and then all of a sudden they realize they can be competitive and they start getting into that. When I started, I was like, I'm going to do this, but I'm not interested in competing. Right away, they tell me, we have a race coming up in May in Tacoma. And I was like, no, I'm not ready for that. Then they tried again in June. I think it was the Seattle race. And I was like, no way. By July, it was the Kent race.
3: Oh, yeah, it was there. Yeah, I remember that.
4: And I was like, okay, I'll join the team in the race. Never looked back. It was fascinating.
3: Well, you guys are going to have a very important competition coming up, right?
5: Yeah, we do. We've got quite a few coming up, actually. But the big one for this year is the World Club Crew Championships in Taiwan.
3: Wow.
5: And we're sending two teams there this year.
3: What teams are you sending, Rula?
5: So our two teams that medaled at national championships last year was our All Cancer Survivor Crew. So they've taken one spot to go to World Championships. And our other crew is our Senior C Group, which means 60 plus. Ages 60 and over won a medal as well at nationals, so they get to represent as well. Basically, every country gets to send five teams in each age category mm-hmm. in the 20-person boat and two teams in the 10-person boats to this competition. So there are a lot of club crews that potentially can come to this World Championships from all around the world.
3: And has Sake participated before in other competitions worldwide?
5: For the World Championships, we have not participated. We had the opportunity once before in 2020, but we all know what happened in 2020.
4: Yes, believe it or not, they were going. Was it in France in that occasion?
5: That's correct. It was Isle of Man in France. And now, at that time, our Senior C women were holding the mantle to take there and training hard. But unfortunately, it got cancelled. So here we are again, trying again.
3: Wow. So you are the best in the world. So after that is what?
4: We might be. Who knows?
3: What I'm saying, if you guys win, what is it? Like autographs, fame, like invitation to Tonight Show, stuff like that?
4: I don't know if Rula and I are going to give you another interview, Pedro. That's simple. By the way, Rula, something worth mentioning is that another team would have qualified for Worlds mm-hmm. if it wasn't because that category doesn't exist in Worlds, right?
5: That is correct. Our Senior D women, that's our 70-plus crew, actually got gold at Nationals last year. But unfortunately, on the world stage, that age category is not recognized yet. There's a lot of things happening behind the scenes to try and get that at the next round of competition. But for now, it's not. So unfortunately, our Senior D women were not able to go to Worlds this year, but they have been working very, very, very hard. And a few of them have joined our Senior C 60-plus crew.
4: And some of them are also in Survivor Sake. Mm-hmm. So they will get a chance, but how unfair. They are gold medalists.
3: Of course, yeah. I don't know if you are aware, Rula, but gas is very expensive these days. Very expensive. Really? Plane tickets are incredibly expensive. How are you guys going to afford a trip to Taiwan? I mean, it's not like you just go on a bus. No, you have to take a plane, unfortunately.
4: We cannot paddle all the way there
3: exactly.
4: in our dragon boat.
3: Is there a way to raise...
5: Oh, we wish. Yeah, we're taking 42 members over to Taiwan. And yes, plane tickets. Oh my gosh, there are so many expenses involved. Mm-hmm. And we're lucky to have a handful of paddlers with deep pockets. But we have a bunch of paddlers that are hard at work trying to do fundraising mm-hmm. in many different ways. They're selling scarves, hand-dyed silk scarves. We're doing raffles. We're doing car washes. But there are a couple of ways that I would love to quickly mention on how people and companies

0: companies could help us
1: out
0: with our fundraising. And one of the big ones is a corporate team bonding events. We've had companies like Expedia, Boeing, oh my gosh, Google, different corporate companies wanting to have a fun day out with their various teams. And dragon boating is the ultimate team bonding sport. So we can organize events for companies, whether it's just a 1 or 2 hour event with a lunch, or maybe a whole race day for 130 staff. We've done it all. So that's something that if any companies or, you know, managers out there are looking for something a little bit more unique than, you know, taking your team out to a movie, I can highly recommend dragon boating. So
1: that'd be fun. That's an awesome idea. Bill Gates, if you're listening to this broadcast right now, just take those poor guys at Microsoft that work so hard, at least for a couple of hours, just to be outside in the water. Maybe pass by your house. Doesn't he live there by the water?
2: Oh, yes.
1: Yeah.
0: Absolutely, yeah.
2: I like that idea. And like Rula said, we are selling car wash coupons. Mm-hmm. We are selling scarves that we get together and we dye ourselves.
1: Is there an event coming up that you guys can promote?
2: Yes, we're going to be selling scarves at the Seattle Dragon Boat Festival, mm-hmm. where we are also going to be racing. So don't ask us how we're going to manage all that. And then on June 20th, we're going to be at the Mount Baker Summer Festival, selling our scarves. We keep on posting these events on our website, so you can go to clapsaki.com and you're going to find the story about the trip to Taiwan, and you can find those events, but you can also find a way to buy those scarves online. So just clapsaki.com, you're going to find all this information and all the information that Rula was talking about, how to register to become a member, how to register your team for a fun corporate event, how to become a member of Club Saki so that you can join us and go to the water and see if you like it.
1: And by the way, you guys have a competition, a race this weekend, right?
2: We are going to Tacoma this weekend. We are going to be going to Seattle in June. We are going to Olympia in July. And I think we have more ideas too, right, Rula?
0: Yeah, we want to have some fun this year. So I'm thinking let's go and have some beach time in San Diego.
2: Yeah.
1: Rula, did I tell you already that the tickets for flying are very expensive?
0: It can get a little bit pricey, but just letting people know out there, as far as club membership, you know, there's always scholarships being offered. We have student prices, senior prices. So if you're interested but concerned about financials, come talk to us anyway.
1: So, Rula, as a coach, we have a competition on this weekend in Tacoma. What's the first thing that you tell them before they get into the water?
0: All right. So all these local competitions, they're fun little ones where we initiate and introduce our new paddlers to the joy of racing. So I'm always telling our veterans to, you know, just share the love. Take them under your wing and, like, show them the ropes. But once we get to the boat, it's, Luciana, what is it? Zip it?
2: Oh, yeah. Zip it, lock it, put it in your pocket. You need to shut up, basically.
0: Yeah. But really, at the end of the day, it's have fun, get to know your buddies, and just get out there and do your best. And just watch and learn, because that's all it's all, you know, just have fun.
1: Rula, as a partner of a competitive person like Luciana, that doesn't work for me. You need to scream at them. I want a gold medal to be brought at home for this weekend, okay?
0: Got it. Definitely. We try and scare them at training so we can be the nice guy on race day.
2: It's true. It's true. And by the way, when you are racing in these events, you don't just hear your own drummer. You hear all the other drummers from the other boats. And it's so confusing. So you really need a lot of focus. You tune in only one drum and only one voice, your drummer, because otherwise you're going to be beating at the wrong drum beat.
1: Well, and to be honest, as an outsider, I haven't been to many competitions, but I've been to a bunch. And it's like you said, it's such a family-oriented event. I mean, you see other teams and they're all together. They're having a blast. Mm-hmm. Even though they're competing and they want to win, of course, like everybody else, they're really having a blast. The energy was amazing. It was seriously beautiful.
0: It's great to bring the kids. The boats are beautiful. For those that don't know, the boats have the actual dragon head and the dragon tail and a drum up the front. So it's really cool, and families love to watch it.
2: all this time we've been talking about this, I forgot to mention that we can do this thanks to Team Survivor Northwest. Team Survivor Northwest is one of the organizations that supports Survivor Sake, the other one being Sake, the club. And so Team Survivor Northwest, they have hiking programs, they have triathlon training, they have online classes like yoga and different kind of exercises. So it's a good way to stay healthy. And dragon boating has been recommended, especially for women that have had breast cancer surgery, because it helps you recover motion in your arms. So I'm grateful to both organizations.
1: And Rula, how did you get involved with dragon boating in general?
0: I started when I was in Australia. In Australia and here, a lot of corporate competitions. And at the time I was working for a hospital, and they were like, we just need three more girls. It'll be three training sessions and you never have to do it again. And I'm like, fine, put my name down. And I just got addicted. Like, as a person who generally hated sport, it was just fun. There was a lot of people. I didn't feel like, oh my gosh, I can't do this. You know, you can hide behind 19 other people in the boat. So, so that's how I started. And then when we moved to Seattle, I was just looking for a crew full of cool people. And I found Sake.
2: I think it's safe to say that dragon boating is a great sport for people that never thought they could do any sport. And all of a sudden you realize there was a sport that was for you.
0: And it's also really good for, you know, people who have been competitive but might have been on their feet and, you know, over time knees and ankles get a battering. So it's a much lower intensity sport on joints. So that's, you know, great for, you know, those athletes who want to continue being sporty but might not be able to do the running and that sort of thing that they used to once upon a time.
1: And the setting, because, I mean, to be paddling here in Seattle, the gorgeous places that we have around here is beautiful.
2: I think the nicest part when we get new paddlers in the boat is that they can't stop taking pictures and selfies. They are constantly on their cell phones. And then you realize which ones are the ones that have been around for a while, because their cell phones don't even come in the boat anymore.
1: So, again, just to summarize everything. We have a competition coming up in Taiwan. We're raising money for it. Rula, how can people help?
0: People can help by coming to one of the pop-up places that we're going to sell scarves, buy some of our car wash coupons, make corporate donations or personal donations. And we'd love to do some corporate team bonding events for our big companies out there. Or anyone might be having a family reunion, also a way to have fun.
2: That's a good one. I like that. We should do that one for Thanksgiving.
1: So if anybody's interested and they want to join the team, when would be a good time to start?
0: Well, as it so happens, next Saturday the 23rd of May, we actually have a Dragon Boat 101, which happens once a month on a Saturday starting at 12, and everyone in the boats usually, brand new paddlers and trying it out for the very first time. So totally encourage people to try that. Again, just get onto our website, clubsake.com, to register for that. And then look, if next Saturday doesn't work for you, we have other smaller sessions in between the big one monthly ones. And, you know, we finish off with coffee and snacks and stuff. So, you know, if you want to try it, there's always an event happening. Just reach out to us and ask us when's the best time to plug in, and we'll happily help you out to find a session that suits you.
1: Sounds good. Do I need to bring my own paddle? Do I need to bring what?
2: No, you get it for free. I mean, they lend it to you.
1: Temporarily, yes.
2: You get a paddle and a PFD. Do you know what a PFD is, Pedro?
1: A PDF, yes.
2: I had to learn.
1: Oh,
2: no, it's not a PDF. Okay. It's a PFD, personal flotation device.
1: Oh, okay.
0: Otherwise known as a life jacket.
2: Exactly. That's what I wanted to say.
1: I wouldn't put Lucia in the water right now. If she doesn't know what a life jacket is, I'm concerned.
2: Oh, and by the way, some people are concerned that if you don't know how to swim, you can't do it. Well, practices don't end up in the water itself. It's very rare that we tip over, and we're wearing flotation devices. So when someone is in the boat and they say, I don't know how to swim, someone else will be in charge of this person. And
0: we do have quite a few non-swimmers in the team, and we have training sessions every year in preparation of what to do if we were to capsize. And I've been lucky in my 20 plus years of paddling. So far, I've never been in an accidental capsize. You know, some people aren't that lucky, but yeah, it's totally handled and nothing to freak out about.
1: Well, just tap your shoulder and say, it's because I'm a great coach.
2: And that's if I may say, the practices we have of capsize, they are so much fun to you, because those are the ones that you actually do end up in the water, and you have to flip the boat back over and get inside. So it's a really fun sport, and I hope everyone listening right now, is considering joining a Dragon Boat team, but especially Club Saki.
1: Okay, so again, to remind people, what is the website for people to go right now and find more information about this club, and also to maybe donate or find ways to get some money to help you with this trip?
2: Clubsaki.com. Thank you so much, Rula, for your time. I called you last minute because I really wanted to talk about this because of the race this weekend. So thank you so much.
0: Yeah, looking forward to the race. So again, just Clubsaki. Saki is spelled S-A-K-E.
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4: 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Coming up next, we have Seculo Weekend.
5: Clouds and showers moving across the area for the rest of today. We'll be in the upper 50s and a little bit windy. Overnight, just some clouds, and we're in the low 40s. And then Sunday looks a little bit better. We'll start off cloudy, turning sunny in the afternoon. We'll hit the mid-60s, sunny and warmer on Monday. You can always get the latest weather at theanswerportland.com. I'm meteorologist Steve Hamilton on KPDQ.
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12: 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This matters because ignorance fuels indifference. 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But when students see the reality, everything changes. A society that truly understands life in the womb is far more likely to protect it.
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2: Welcome to Sekulo, wrapping up this week strong. 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We are live. It is Friday, May 15th. Will Haynes is in studio. Again, we're going to take your calls at 1-800-684-3110. Will played me this clip before we came in to the studio today with Kamala Harris making a pretty bold statement on what Democrats can do to potentially win the election. Of course, you could think, you know, maybe we need to become more moderate on issues. Maybe there's different ways that we can react. No, there was a no bad ideas summit. And when did this happen, and why was this happening?
4: That's right. So this was on a call, kind of an activist call, where it was titled the Win with Black Women Call. This was on the 13th of this month, so just happened. And it was like a Zoom call. You know, you've seen these where the politicians on there kind of gives this rallying moment. They may have other principles, and a lot of people can tune in and watch. But they're trying to get people energized both for their policies and their ideas, but to motivate them to ultimately vote for their ideas and their
2: platforms. Yes, and of course, Kamala Harris, former Vice President of the United States, former presidential candidate, and now clearly starting to at least put in place, and she has certainly not denied it. She has said that, you know, she hasn't made an official decision yet, but is certainly starting to dip her toe into the idea of running for president once again. Maybe with actually a little bit more lead time. Maybe she thinks she could do better. But with that, here's what she had to say. Bye, too.
5: Hey, look, this is a moment where there are no bad ideas. A no bad idea brainstorm is what I'd like to call it. And in that no bad ideas brainstorm, we talk about what we need to do and think about doing around the Electoral College. We talk about the idea of Supreme Court reform, which includes expanding the Supreme Court. We invite a conversation about multi-members districts.
2: All right, so let's break down what she thinks they need to do to potentially win the elections coming up. Not only pack the court, but expand the court. Something, by the way, if President Trump wanted to do right now, he'd probably get it done and have the craziest Supreme Court you've ever right. seen. But of course, we know that's one of the big key factors of the Supreme Court of the United States is it can be something that is a bit nonpartisan. Because of the way Supreme Court justices are selected. And there is nine, and you're only going to get a couple per presidency, maybe, that retire. Sometimes you get none. Sometimes President Trump got quite a few. You know, it just depends on how sort of the cookie crumbles, if you will. And then you look at the other ideas that are in this, not just Supreme Court reform. We were talking about, what are we going to do about the Electoral College? Now, of course, they're talking about wrapping up the Electoral College. Going with a popular vote. But look what happened last time. Okay. It does not make a guaranteed win for the Democrats, because what happened